0: They'll follow me right into eternity, into heaven. And all of their difficulties, think about it. What qualified them to be a sinner? Listen, what qualified them to be a tax collector? In the Roman view, tax collectors were extension of the Roman arm, the Roman power. Matthew was the worst of the worst. He was a Jew, turncoat, working for the empire. He was the worst. Surprisingly, in fact, his life would have been under constant threat from his own countrymen because he was an absolute traitor. And then to the religious zealots, these sinners, they didn't even deserve to occupy a place on the earth. And when Jesus heard the criticism, I'd love to have seen that. Maybe his jaw got a little set. I don't know. Did he look over at those Pharisees? Some of the strongest language found in the Bible is the language of Jesus when he said unto the Pharisees, "Woe unto you, scribes and Pharisees, hypocrites! You travel land and sea to make one convert to your cult. And after you've converted him, you make him seven times the child of hell than you are yourself. Woe unto you." The word ouai in Greek for woe unto you is condemned or damned be you. You are a child of hell and you're leading people astray and you're condemned. From the words of Jesus, "Woe unto you, scribes and Pharisees, those who look down their noses and say, this person's not worthy of eternal life. No man on earth has that ability or power. We are to instruct, yes, we are to give by line upon line and by precept upon precept, but no man has the authority to say, you're condemned." And Jesus comes along and looks right into the heart of a human being and into the heart of these soul judges. It's been said that they were fault finders and sin sniffers and all that stuff. You know, sin sniffers, sniffing out sin, pointing it out in everybody's life. But what did he say to them? He says, "You point at the splinter and you've got a beam stuck in your own eye." You think Jesus was a wimp? Man. And then he says, listen, in verse 12, he says, when Jesus heard that, he said to them, "Those who are well have no need of a physician, but those who are sick." That's his answer. You say, what kind of answer is that? Jesus was calling the tax collectors and the harlots and the sinners and all that were there sick people. They were sick. They were S-I-N positive. They were sin sick and they knew it. That's what he's meaning. That's what he's saying. You think he's insulting the sinner? Listen, you think he's insulting you tonight because maybe you're convicted because you're thinking, I'm not walking with Jesus and I'm not a Christian and I feel uncomfortable. Wait a minute. Wait. When Jesus says the sinner is the one that is sick, he says, "I've come to heal those that are sick. I have not come," he said, "to heal those that are healthy." It's a backhand. He's saying to the Pharisees, you guys don't need help. You don't need a doctor. You are so self-righteous. You are so healthy spiritually in your mind that you've become your own savior. You don't need me. Only people who can recognize their need of the savior see themselves as sick and see me, Christ Jesus, as the healer. And so those are the ones I've come for. Difficulty in life causes you and I to see the purposes of God. We don't like to hear this, but it's true. Listen, no one loves their eyesight more than those who have it threatened. What are you going through tonight? in your life? Are you on the brink of losing something? Is it the life of your child? Is it the life of a parent or what is it? You never appreciate it more unless you're on the brink of losing it. And I think about my eyesight. Whatever's dear to you. We all need our eyes, of course, to live, to do our stuff, to do what we do. I read tons all the time and I think, boy, if I lost my eyesight, I'm out of a job, let alone out of a calling. And then I have these things, well, I'll just have to teach and preach from memory, from my heart. Oh, God. And then I think about my memory. Oh, God, my memory. And then you start appreciating. Every day I remember something. I go, yes, I remember that. I remember that. Hey, I remembered that. It's a good day. Years ago, obviously, Ashley was only 1 year, maybe two. I don't know. She was young. We had just moved to Chino Hills. I mean, just moved, like right then and there. And it was night. We were not familiar with the street. And we were taking a walk. And I was walking with Ashley in my left hand. I remember picking her up, walking on the sidewalk. I picked her up and I looked at her. I'll never forget it because of what is about to happen. I take a step and I look up and there was a branch hanging from a pine tree and it went right in and punctured my cornea and into my eye. And without dropping my daughter, I went right back and I set her down. The first thing that I was terrified about, and forgive me for not remembering the name of that fluid, but I immediately went back and held my head up because if you puncture it that bad, that miraculous God-given fluid can come out of your eyeball and you're messed up, you're blind. And went to the hospital. It was horrible. And it took a long time to heal. Let me tell you something. Ever since that day, when somebody moves something fast near my eye or somebody grabs a piece of paper and, you know, brings it, I flinch because automatically I remember how precious the thought was of the sight of my left eye or whatever it might be for your life. And when we have difficulties, my friend, listen, when we have difficulties, it brings us to a point of appreciation that otherwise we would not have. There's no way. And so for that, we embrace difficulties. You're going to have them, so embrace them. Don't deny them. Next week, on this same topic, which is going to... We're going to talk about how to embrace them. Why should I embrace them? How do I talk to God in the midst of this discipline and the difficulties? How do you know? And a lot of people spend a lot of energy. Is this from God or is this from Satan? What's this, you know, my house burned down. Is this from God or is this from Satan? Let me tell you something. It may be from Satan, but I'm a Christian. And I read the book of Job. Don't say that book. Right? Read the book. Job. Oldest manuscript, confirmed manuscript in the world. People will claim, no, there's Oriental writings older. Not so. Job. Read it. Nothing can touch the Christian's life without God's permission. Nothing. You need to understand that. The moment you realize, wait a minute, this is going on and God knows, he not only knows, he's got a victory plan. All of a sudden now I want to back up and say, okay, Lord, get my emotions out of the situation. I want to be out of the factor. Lord, show me your will for this difficulty. What's the problem? Think about it. What problems? You got problems. I got problems. All God's children got problems. And you ask God, Lord, what's the answer to this problem? Show me. The option is to panic. You know what panic means? Some of you have been to Caesarea Philippi with this in northern Israel. Pan, the temple of Pan. It's where they get the worship act called panic. They would not know what to do. They wouldn't know from pan, like panacea, like panorama, like pantheistic. They wouldn't know what God to go to. My life is freaking out. Where do I go? And they panic. Not knowing what God to cry out to. The Christian never is supposed to panic. Do we weep? Do we cry? Do we have anxiety? Yes. Do we even worry about things? Yes. But the reason why we freak out is because we're tempted to panic when there's only one real God to go to in the first place, Yahweh, Lord. He's the only one. And we don't have to be involved in that panic. Our souls can be still and discover that God is in the midst of the difficulty and that there's a purpose to it.
1: 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And now, let's get back to today's message. Once again, here's Pastor Jack.
0: The Bible says in Philippians chapter 1, verse 12, "But I want you to know, brethren, the things which have happened to me, troubles, difficulties," says Paul, "have actually turned out for the furtherance of the gospel." Wow! "So that it has become evident to those in the palace guard and to all the rest that my chains," so there you go, Paul got himself arrested, "are in Christ. And most of the brethren in the Lord, having become confident by my chains, are much more bold now to speak the word of God without fear." Did you guys all hear that? The purpose for Paul's difficulty in that situation, so man, if God was with Paul, why did God allow him to get arrested? Because God was going to use that great fear that must have been in the minds of the first century believers, that Paul was fearless even in the face of being arrested for Christ. He got in trouble for preaching. By the way, we'll end with this, that the last tour that we had just this last spring with you in Israel, coming out, we had our tour of Rome, and on your open time, your free time, you go to the northwestern side of the Forum, the famous Roman Forum, and there's the Mamertine prison where Paul spent his last night on earth. And it's there. It's not one like it. It's it. And it was his resting place the night before he was beheaded. And I challenge you, it's very exciting. Find out why. Go find out why Paul was executed. You go search and see, why was Paul the Apostle executed by the Roman Empire? He was a Roman citizen. The guy had degrees on both sides of his arms. He was a genius. He was a brain. We know this from Gamaliel's writings, that he couldn't even keep Paul in books. He consumed everything. He was brilliant. A Roman citizen. Why did they kill him? You say, well, man, you know, talk about difficulty. God didn't deliver him out of that difficulty. Oh, yeah, he did. You think this body of yours is something to hang on to forever? It's amazing. We'll end with this. The Chilean miners had been rescued, and the bells were tolling from one end of the nation to the other. And Associated Press reported when at least 24 of the miners had climbed up out of the rescue cage, there they were wearing their T-shirts that said, "Gracias, Señor." which is "Thank you, Lord." And while on the back of their t-shirts, it was printed Psalm 95:4, which says, "In his hand are the depths of the earth." Isn't that cool? They came out of the ground. They had the shirt sent down. They said, "We're getting ready to pull you guys up." And the Christian in the group, on the 17th day, when they had no news, they didn't know if up top, the people up top, knew if they were alive or not. Can you imagine being in a hole 2,000 feet in the bottom of the earth, in the bowels? It's 93 degrees at that point, at 2,000 feet below. And it gets hotter the deeper you go. And they're in there, and they for 17 days, they have no idea that the world on top knows that they're alive. That they started to beat each other up and fight over food. And that Christian man, even if I knew his name, I couldn't pronounce it. He said, "Grow up. We're going to die like men. Stop it. We're going to have a service at noon and at 6 p.m. every day in this hole until we either get rescued or until we die. So be here." Like they're going to... "We're starting on time." And when they were rescuing the miners, they sent down a team of rescue guys. And what's interesting was not readily reported, but now it has been. Did you know one of the big concerns for the rescue team and the reason why they sent down a contingent of guys into the hole to make sure, after being in the hole in the earth for 69 days, they said, what's going to be the effects of a man? Number one, the one who's most weak, physically, mentally, spiritually, get him out first. So the weaker, listen, the weaker got out first. That's a great decision. By the way, NASA, come to find out, were the ones who said, "We've learned this in space stuff, with the guy that's easier to crack gets out first. The stronger guy gets out last." But even for the strong guy, they said, "We have to send down a team, because here's the deal. We don't know what's going to happen. If we send down the little escape module thing, if we don't send anybody down there to help him, no matter how strong he is, we don't know the spiritual and psychological effects that if we take... There's only two guys left, and then there's only one guy left, that within an hour and a half," that's how long it takes to get the guy out, in an hour and a half, they concluded that a man could go absolutely, utterly insane in an hour and a half without hope. And so they sent a team down there of rescuers to put him in and send him up. And I want you to think about that. Whatever you're going through in life, difficulty is not for you to lose hope. Difficulty is the opposite. It is to build your hope. Financial stuff going on, can't afford stuff anymore. Our world is evaporating. It's not bad. You think it's the end of the world because someone took your whatever. My friend, you thought you needed that thing, and you're fine. You lost your home, and you're fine. Look, you're alive. The troubles and the difficulties of life, God has a great purpose for. Let's bow our heads reverently in prayer right now, because you're going through something, or you have, or you're gonna, and I'll be right there with you. But I want to ask you right now in silence, I want you to right now, right where you're at, thank God for your situation right now. Just thank him. Because one of the great things about understanding God's will is to always know it could always be worse. Number two, understand that he has never left you or forsaken you. Fact, you've been listening to him more than you ever have. You've certainly been praying more, and you've been seeking God more. The third thing is, you don't need to be scared of what's going on in the world. or in your life. God is not panicking. He's not the God of panic. We get spooked and scared when we get our eyes off him. Like Peter when he sank. You got to get refocused on the Lord.
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11: In 1 Timothy chapter 2, verse 1, Paul instructs young Timothy as he pastors the church in Ephesus with these words, "First of all, then, I urge that supplications, prayers, intercessions, and thanksgiving be made for all people." 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We're thankful for singing. We're thankful for preaching. We're thankful for fellowship. But Lord, You said your house should be a house of prayer, and you made it clear in Timothy's leadership, the first thing he should do is lead your people to pray. 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
13: The program Bless Israel is brought to you by the International Fellowship of Christians and Jews.
14: The Holocaust was the systematic persecution and murder of 6 million Jews by the Nazi state and collaborators from 1933 to 1945. Nazi Germany created tens of thousands of camps to imprison millions of Jewish men, women, and children. Of the 6 million Jews murdered, 1.5 million were children. This horrific event must be remembered today and every day.
15: Welcome to this special Bless Israel program titled Never Forget, Never Again, brought to you by the International Fellowship of Christians and Jews. Val is a Holocaust survivor who grew up in Lithuania. In the summer of 1940, Hitler's army began its assault on the Russian Empire. The Nazis immediately began to implement their racial laws against the Jewish population, depriving Jews of every basic human right.
13: On August 15, 1941, Val and his family were forced into a ghetto, surrounded by barbed wire and armed sentries.
16: On the 4th of October, the Nazis, the SS, marched into the ghetto. They surrounded our little ghetto hospital, and they set it on fire. Everybody who tried to escape was shot. So the choice was to burn alive or die in a hail of bullets. The other atrocity took place 3 weeks later. Again, the Nazis, the SS, they all marched into the ghetto. They selected 10,000. They took them away to the notorious execution place, and they were all murdered. For my family and for me, this was a defining event. That's when we lost our faith in humanity. Seeing all the facts, seeing all the evil, unhinged us. We couldn't cope with it. We were completely derailed. We don't know what to do, we don't know where to go, we don't know what's happening to us. The fact that ordinary, normal people could be turned into killers was a shocking realization for us. We had to take on board that the line between good and evil was a very flimsy one, a very thin one, and it was all too easy to indoctrinate ordinary people, indoctrinate ordinary people to turn from good into evil.
13: By 1944, the remaining Jews from Val's ghetto were herded into cattle wagons and taken into Germany to work as forced laborers, building factories for the production of German Messerschmitt jet fighters.
16: We knew, of course, they had a good idea that our life will be finished before we were liberated. Conditions were so bad that we did not expect to survive. We were very pessimistic. And we made a pledge obliging any survivor to bear witness. You see, we had that fancy idea that once we disclose how evil starts and how evil spreads, it will make a big impression and genocide won't happen again. Well, it was all wishful thinking, actually. I survived. I was one of the few. But it was just too traumatic to relive everything again and to talk about it. So, in common with most survivors, I kept silent. It was such a gruesome story, people could not believe it. But I was prompted by my children. They wanted to know, and they were asking difficult questions. Why don't we have grandparents, uncles, and family like the other children? And why do you speak with a funny accent? So we decided, when the kids were about 8, 9, we have to tell them what happened to us. But we had a problem. How do you introduce a child to the idea of radical evil? So we had to modify our story to their maturity. So there you are. The long silence was broke, and we began talking about it.
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19: She was one of the first Jewish people that the Nazis took in Germany. 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And she said, "I was strong, that's why I survived, but I was the only survivor." And she explained to me how for years she lived on one piece of bread, one cup of tea, and worked 15 hours a day in the freezing cold snow, in the burning hot sun,

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0: The fellowship was founded in 1983 by Rabbi Yekiel Eckstein, fulfilling his vision of building bridges of understanding between Christians and Jews. In his more than three decades of work, Rabbi Eckstein helped millions of needy Jews around the world, and he also encouraged millions of Christians to deepen their bonds with Israel and their biblical Jewish roots. It was in his beloved Holy Land of Israel where Rabbi Yekiel Eckstein passed away on February 6th, 2019.
1: In this rare audio recording, Rabbi Eckstein gives an important perspective on the Holocaust and how all of humanity should declare never forget and never again. Let's listen.
5: The Holocaust is not just a concept. The Holocaust happened at a real point in history to real people. I realize just how close the people are to us, and how the events could, God forbid, as much as we say never again, they could happen again. If Israel's enemies have their way, Jerusalem and the state of Israel would be obliterated and pushed into the sea and destroyed. We dare not let that happen. Not under our watch. Hatred and prejudice are not things that we are born with. Man, through his free choice, he chooses between good and evil.
6: My friends, we are witnessing the rise of anti-Semitism around the world today.
7: The neighbors say, "We will poison you, dirty Jews." They say it openly.
5: Terrorist attacks.
8: Police say they were tortured and killed before the final shootout.
6: Time is not on our side.
5: Every Jew who is in need of escaping from the forces of anti-Semitism, today there is an Israel that is the home for every Jew who flees there.
9: This inscription says that Jews should all be stabbed. Jid is a derogatory, negative word for Jew. This is the name that the Nazis called Jews when they put a yellow Star of David. It's the same now.
10: It's very hard to describe for someone in the West. The anti-Semitism that still lives here. Valentina is a mother of five children. And when they went out for one Shabbat in the synagogue, the neighbors, they broke the door, came in, and stole all what they have and left a note, "Dirty Jews, go out." The neighbors told them, "We will poison you, and you will all be dead. We will accomplish Hitler's task." "Hitler lives in our heart," Valentina's neighbor told her. And she's frightened now, so she has to live in fear because they promise her that they will poison her.
6: the nuclear threats, the biological, the chemical threats that Israel is facing are growing. The amassing of missiles, of weapons against Israel has risen tremendously. Joshua said, "Who is for the Lord? Let him come with me." This is the moment of truth. This is the time when we need to take a stand with God and when we need to stand strongly with the state of Israel.
11: The Bible says in the book of Isaiah, chapter 58, verse 7, "Share your food with the hungry. 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
12: Christ commanded us to take care of the needy, and to obey God's word is what we need to be doing. And it's great that we have organizations like the International Fellowship of Christian Jews try to meet those needs, to open the eyes of people that want to help. You have to obey the word, but God gives us a compassion because of who he is. And that's the example that Christ gives us. You know, his whole ministry was about healing and helping and understanding people's needs. And that's what he encourages us to do through his word, is to understand the needy people. The people that are hurting, and to want to help is something that Christ gives us.
0: Did you know that in Isaiah chapter 58, the Lord gives 10 amazing promises to those who take action and help others less fortunate than themselves? God promises that his favor will shine on you, that your wounds will be healed, that he will always be with you, that he will save you, that he will protect you, that he will answer your prayers, that he will turn darkness into light, that he will guide you, that he will satisfy you with good things. And lastly, the 10th promise, that he will keep you strong and well.
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13: 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God wants us to help them. God wants us to be there for them. God wants us to be able to minister to them, not only physically, but spiritually, to give them hope. I'm grateful that I'm able to help them in a way to where we can bless them. We can show the love of Christ. God will bless those who bless his nation. As a Christian community, through the Fellowship of Christians and Jews, we are blessing the Jews by doing this.
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27: See, if you're an ambassador, you're not an undercover ambassador. You're not a covert ambassador. That's called the spy. And if you'll note the text, it doesn't say we are God's spies. It says we're his ambassadors. So we gladly carry the flag of the kingdom we represent and the name of the one that we call Lord. We won't have much generational impact for the good if we're spies for the kingdom. We're ambassadors.
26: 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We're so glad you're here to listen. 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
27: You get to know the Bible initially by you introduced to the stories and the characters of Scripture. All of us begin that way. You don't know their context. You don't know how they're related. There are these dramatic events and incidents where God touched the life of an individual. And then as you become a bit more familiar with it, you can maybe begin to know where you would go to find the story. If you were going to look for the story of Noah and his ark, you probably wouldn't look for that in the Gospel of John. And you start to become familiar a bit with the broader narrative. The second step in building this generational faith, you don't stop there. I learned this years ago. Church was small, and I'd be teaching. I didn't used to do outlines. Can you imagine something so glorious? And I would say, oh, you know the story of Nehemiah. Then I would take off and somebody would come, and inevitably somebody would come after service and say, Pastor, I don't know who Nehemiah is. Then I realized that we didn't have a uniform familiarity with the story. We didn't all know the characters. And so I began to print those outlines so you'd at least have a bit of the background. But after you get familiar with the characters, then you've got to invest the effort to actually read your Bible. You've got to step past that. Oh, I don't do that. I don't like to read. Okay, listen. It's available digitally. On our own apps, you can listen to the Bible. The systematic, consistent reading of your Bible will transform your faith. I don't think you can sustain your faith in the current environment we're in without that consistent. And as you begin to read your Bible, there's another habit that will emerge. You'll begin to recognize from time to time a phrase or a statement or a verse that seems impactful to you. It's like, oh, that makes sense to me. Every verse won't. Every chapter won't. Sometimes every book won't. But you'll read a verse, and it will somehow resonate with you. If you're doing the Bible reading with us, I would invite you for the next few weeks, write down a verse a day. Just take a verse out of the daily reading and go, that's a good verse for me. And if you read it and you don't find a verse today, I'm okay, no shame, just go on. I brought you just a sampling of what I'm talking about. Psalm 9 and verse 9 says, the Lord is a refuge for the oppressed and a stronghold in times of trouble. That's really good to know. That if you're being oppressed, challenged, threatened, if there's expressions of pushback in your life that aren't logical, they don't just seem physical, if they're spiritual in nature, you should know that God is a refuge for you. And you can say, God, I feel vulnerable. I feel exposed. I don't know how to navigate this. But I thank you that you're my refuge. That's really important to know about God, that he's a stronghold when you're walking through troubling times, because troubling times come to all of us. See, we've got to move past the Bible as some theoretical collection of documents from antiquity. Folks, if it isn't relevant today, you're just a historian. People of faith believe that what God has said and done, God is saying and doing today. That God is a stronghold in times of trouble. Those who know your name will trust in you, because you have never forsaken those who trust in you. That's a really important thing to know about God. You may not know how to spell Nebuchadnezzar, but you should know that God is a stronghold in times of trouble. I'll give you another example, Psalm 103. Praise the Lord, O my soul, and forget not all his benefits. I read that and I think, well, I don't even know what his benefits are. I haven't forgotten them. I never learned them. You know, Christians would rather go to a seminar on heaven than go to heaven. Oh, come on. We're theoretical Christians. We want to do another study. I want to have a practicum. I'd be glad to teach a class on how to be born again, but you can't come to the second session until you bring somebody you led to the Lord. Well, I don't know about that. Look at this psalm. It's amazing. Psalm 103, praise the Lord, O my soul, and forget not all his benefits. He forgives all your sins. He heals all your diseases. He redeems your life from the pit. He'll crown you with love and compassion. He'll satisfy your desires with good things, renew your youth like the eagles. You might want to know that list of benefits. As you read your Bible, start to pay attention. There'll be a verse that makes sense to you. If you put a date in the margin of your Bible out beside it, you'll be able to track your own growth and maturity, because you go back and read that chapter a few months later, or that passage some season later, and you'll remember where you were when that verse spoke to you, and you'll realize you're in a different place now, and you go, I've got a different perspective. There's a difference in how a 10-year-old sees the world and a 20-year-old or a 40-year-old. Not good or bad, just different. We want to grow in our faith. But there's another step. You read the Word of God, but you can't stop there. And these are really intentional, purposeful, as much as moving from knowing Bible stories and characters to say, I'm going to read my Bible regularly. The next step in this progression of establishing a generational faith is you're willing to lead your life under the authority of God's Word. Abraham just didn't hear God's voice. He chose to do what God invited him to do. Yielding to the authority of Scripture, changing your behavior. You have no idea how many times I've had a conversation, multiplied hundreds of times. People say to me, I know what the Bible says, but let me tell you what I think. And I'm always, inside of me, I'm going, I'm most enthused to know how you're interested in setting aside what God has invited you to. We all do that. Well, maybe he didn't really mean it. I gave you a couple of verses. Exodus 15. This is God. He's speaking to a group of people that 4 days earlier were still Egyptian slaves. I mean, they've still got the odors of Egypt in their clothing. I mean, they are freshly delivered through the Red Sea. God, Moses says to them, if you listen carefully to the voice of the Lord your God and you do what is right in his eyes, if you pay attention to his commands and keep all of his decrees, I'll not bring on you any of the diseases I brought on the Egyptians. For I'm the Lord who heals you. The word heals is the modern Hebrew word for physician. God said, I'll be your doctor. But it's not some arbitrary promise. It's not just like whimsical. Did you catch it? There's conditions for that promise. He said, if you pay attention to my commands and you keep my decrees, if you'll do what's right in my eyes, you have to have the intent of honoring me. He said, if you will honor me, if you'll give your heart to that, I will care for you. Now, most of us would like God to care for us when we have a problem we want cared for. But I have to say, most of the rest of the time, we just hope he's not paying much attention. Like you're the youngest in a long string of kids, and he's just letting you raise yourself. Until you get in a hard place, then you start quoting his word to him and going, you said you'd heal me. You see, we have to willingly submit our lives to the authority of God. Now, we do that incrementally. The same way you mature as a person emotionally or physically or with regard to responsibility, you mature with the Lord. You'll do that incrementally over time if you choose to do so. It's not automatic. Sitting in church will not cause you to mature if you don't choose to. You'll have to willfully submit yourself to the truth that God makes real to you. Not the truth that he's made real to me, the truth he's made real to you. God doesn't ask of all of us what he asked of Abraham. But God made a remarkable promise to Abraham. We do too much comparison of ourselves with others. I went to the hospital once to pray for a man. He was facing a life-threatening emergency. He was scheduled for surgery the next morning, and he was a churched person. He didn't live here. He was a churched person, but he really didn't know the Lord. And I said, I wouldn't want anybody that I cared about to face the procedure you have tomorrow without knowing they were prepared to meet the Lord. Could we pray? And he said, oh, we don't need to pray. He said, I'm a good man. And I said, well, I don't doubt that, but that's not the standard. And he said, well, I'm a whole lot better than the man that lives across the street from me. He was just as sincere as he could be. And I said, well, I don't even doubt that, but unless the man that's across the street from you is sitting on the throne when you step into eternity, that's not going to help you. So we prayed together. We spend too much time comparing ourselves to other people. Folks, what you want to do is practice obedience to the truth that God has made known to you. If you know to tell the truth, stop lying. If you know to be generous, practice that. If you have some imagination of what it means to be a good husband, be one. If you've got some insight in what it might be to be a good wife or a good mother, do that. We don't really need a word study. We don't have to plunge more deeply into 10th century BCE culture. If we will begin with the truth that we know, my experience is God will lead you forward into more maturity. If you're ignoring the truth that you know, it's not incumbent upon God to give you any further invitations. So we get to know the characters and the stories. We begin to read our Bibles. And then we make this intentional decision to begin to submit ourselves to the authority of God. But we're not done yet. Remember, it's a generational faith, an impact that could change generations. That's not simple. That's not simple.
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1: 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Some of my favorite verses that Paul wrote, a bit of devotional time, and then some place to journal. The goal is to be changed. We want to be transformed by the Word of God and not just informed by it. Saul of Tarsus, a hero of mine, I got to know him as the Apostle Paul, an unrelenting advocate for Jesus in the face of unyielding persecution. Folks, that sounds like the world we live in. Lessons from Paul, it'll help you and I be overcomers, triumphant in this season in the earth. 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
26: 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Now, let's get back to Pastor Alan with his message called Lessons in Listening, Generational Faith. 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
27: See, faith comes by hearing the Word of God. I'm not talking about weird self-promoting things. I'm talking about experiencing the character of God. The next step in this generational faith as it progresses is to begin to recognize the spiritual force, the authority in your words. Your words matter. Now, that can be misunderstood and misapplied. You know, food is essential for your well-being, but it can also kill you. But it doesn't mean that good nutrition is wrong. So when I say to you that your words have spiritual authority, you go, I knew some crackpot. I got that. I know people killing themselves with a fork, but that doesn't mean you shouldn't eat. So don't reject the principle because you've seen it misused. There's a spiritual force in your words. Look in Deuteronomy 30, verse 11. Now, what I'm commanding you today isn't too difficult for you or beyond your reach. It's not up to heaven so that you have to ask who will ascend into heaven to get it or proclaim it to us so we can obey it. Nor is it beyond the sea that you have to ask who will cross the sea to get it. He's saying what I'm saying to you today, it's not beyond you. It's not too hard for you to understand. It's not beyond your reach or beyond your grasp. It's available to you. Look at verse 14. No, the word is near you. It's in your mouth and in your heart so that you may obey it. What are the two things that God said he would exalt above everything else? That's where we started. The name of Jesus and his word. And Moses is trying to establish these former slaves of Egypt in a life pattern that will cause them to flourish generation upon generation. And he says, God's word isn't beyond you. His instruction isn't too distant from you. It's in your heart and it's in your mouth. How much time do you spend agreeing with the talking heads that you watch on television or social media? And how much time do you spend using your words to support what God has said? It's an important question. Look in Philippians 4:4. Rejoice in the Lord always. I'll say it again. Rejoice. Paul wrote Philippians from a prison cell. And he's not whining. He writes to them and says, rejoice. Use your words to give expression of joy to God. Folks, we could change our lives if we would begin to implement a little bit of discipline over the words that we use. Generational faith. Let your kids hear you rejoice in the Lord more than they hear you complain about people. Let your friends hear you do that. Let the people in your small group hear you do that. Well, Psalm 91, I will say of the Lord, he is my refuge and my fortress, my God in whom I trust. What do you say about the Lord? I'll tell you what I say. He's my refuge. I trust in him. Well, aren't you afraid of the $30 trillion? Yeah, I don't like the debt we've got, but I trust the Lord. I'm not going to go sit in the cave and wait. I'm going to lift up the banner of Jesus and the word of God and the name of Jesus and charge. What are you going to do? I trust in the Lord. I trust in the Lord. He's my refuge and my fortress. Begin to say what God has said about you. You don't have to climb up on your desk at work and proclaim some psalm over everybody. But you can let it begin to inform your conversations. You can let it start to fill your heart and your mind. You say, well, that's not easy. I'm not suggesting it's easy. I'm suggesting it takes every bit as much discipline as a disciplined diet does or a disciplined exercise pattern would or any of the other places in your life that require self-discipline. It's one of the fruit of the Spirit. You're not going to grow up in the Lord without some discipline. Ah, isn't that awful? Don't you just wish we could eat chocolate and be spiritual? I'd always have a pocket full of M&Ms. I'd be loving me some Jesus, don't you? It takes discipline to serve the Lord. But I'm not done yet. Generational faith. You move beyond recognizing this, and then you step out of that private life, that battle in your head, that tape in your head. Folks, you got to get that in place or you're never going any further. Then we have a role as advocates for Jesus. The Bible, the word the Bible uses as ambassador, 2 Corinthians 5, God is reconciling the world to himself in Christ, not counting men's sins against them. That's really good news. That there's a way for all the world to be reconciled to the creator of heaven and earth through Jesus. And he is committed to us. Oh, you ought to circle that. He's committed to us the message of reconciliation. It didn't say he committed the message to the pastors. He didn't commit the message to the professional Christians, to the clerics, to the theologians, to the seminary professors. It's us. We're all in this game. How awkward is that? I work in such a dark place. There's no Christians where I work. I know it's why God sent you. He needed a light in the darkness, but it's difficult. Yeah, that's why I chose you. You're stubborn and you have a big mouth. He knew you were up to the challenge. He is reconciling the world through us. How awkward is that? A bunch of cracked pots. People with warts and mistakes and failures and evidence. Then God, yeah, it's for my glory that even through a bunch of cracked pots, good things can happen. Verse 20, we are therefore Christ's ambassadors as though God were making his appeal through us. God's making his appeal to the earth through us. So if we talk about generational faith and there's generational deterioration, where is the fault? It's not with what Jesus did. His redemptive work is perfect, complete, and entire. We don't pick up this idea of generational faith. We'd rather our kids be on the sports team we want them to be on or get the invitation to the social group we want them to have or be in the school we think is better. And I'm not opposed to any of those things. They have their place, but they are secondary to us helping them get to know the reality of a living God, the authority of Jesus' name and the power of his word. Your friends groups, I don't care if you talk to your friends about the sports teams that you champion or the universities that you advocate for or the business model you have that informs your retirement planning. All of those things are appropriate conversations, but they should be secondary or tertiary to your conversations around the Word of God, its place in your life, and the authority of Jesus' name. If people know you and the things that come to mind first don't have to do with the Word of God and the authority of Jesus, what kind of friend are you? What kind of friend are you? We are ambassadors as though God were making his appeal through us. God's appeal to our generation is coming through people as broken as you and me, reconciling the world to himself. Be reconciled to God. I have a friend who's an ambassador. He got tagged by this current administration to be the ambassador in a country that's been at war since he got there. And I knew enough about him. He gave up a very lucrative set of circumstances. Moved his family 7,000 miles away from home. He'd recently relocated to be where his daughter and his grandchildren were. His wife was very happy about that. And the call came and said, will you serve as an ambassador? Will you go to a war-torn country thousands of miles from home and away from your grandchildren? And he said, yes. And he has to fly on his car, the American flag, which puts you at risk in the nation where he lives. See, if you're an ambassador, you're not an undercover ambassador. You're not a covert ambassador. That's called a spy. And if you'll note the text, it doesn't say we are God's spies. It says we're his ambassadors. So we gladly carry the flag of the kingdom we represent and the name of the one that we call Lord. We won't have much generational impact for the good if we're spies for the kingdom. We're ambassadors. And the last piece of this generational transformation is not that you're just an ambassador. Now you're willing to accept the assignment. Abram, I need you to leave the place where you live. Leave your family. Leave your heritage. Leave all the things that go with that. Go to a land that I'll show you. I'm not even going to tell you where you're going, Abraham. I just need you to move. And Abraham listened. Abraham, I need you to offer your son as a sacrifice. I'll show you where. Okay, I'm moving. Isaac, we got to go. Isaac, stay where you are. The promise you heard me make to your father, I'm making it to you. Are you listening, Isaac? See, I believe God is still searching the earth for men and women who will listen to him. I want to be one of those people. I'm chief amongst the crackpots, but I want to be a person who listens to the Lord. Look at John 17. Jesus was speaking, I brought you glory on earth by completing the work you gave me to do. 2 Timothy 4, it's the Apostle Paul from a Roman prison awaiting a trial. He's already had one and he narrowly escaped condemnation to death. And he said, I'm already being poured out like a drink offering. The time for my departure has come. It doesn't mean it's time for him to check into his flight online. He's expecting condemnation. But he said, I have fought the good fight. I have finished the race. I have kept the faith. Now, here's the reality, folks. You can do all the things we've talked about. And you can follow this little progression and set yourself on a path. You do all of this, and you'll still face generational challenges. We're not removed from the arena. Doesn't mean your family will be perfect and your work environment's always going to be stable. We're still going to face the challenges. That's the nature of the journey. Jesus had opposition. All of our heroes had opposition. The certainty that we have from Scripture, and it's where we started this, is that God will exalt his name and his word. He will bring the victory. The question is, will we listen and will we choose to be obedient?
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10: What of ease? I come to let you know, when you start serving God, these preachers have told you that everything is going to fall good for you. Everybody going to clap their hand and throw a party. Your money going to increase, and you're going to have the big brick house, the mansion on the hill. I came to tell you, the Bible said many are the affliction of the righteous, but the Lord delivereth them out of them all. That's the consolation you have. He will bring you out of it. But when you read your Bible, you will read about men like Joseph being hated of his brothers. You will read about men like Joseph not only hated, left a free land where he was sold and had to become a slave and work for nothing but just food at the authority of a slave master. And he was the most righteous of all his brothers. But the end result was God brought him out of that. And all of his brothers had to bow down to him. So the end result of a righteous person, you must always know as serving God. And this is what has helped me. The scripture said the end of a thing is better than the beginning. And the scripture says all things work together for good. It didn't say all things that you happen to you is going to be good. It didn't say everything that happened to you is going to be just so, you're going to just go get so tickled. But no, it said all things will work together. Not for everybody. Not for everybody that's sitting in church. Preachers have misquoted that. It said all things work together for good to them that love God, and to those who are the call according to his purpose. Meaning you have given your life for God's purpose, things in your life work for your good. But if you about your own purpose, then I can't say that scripture apply to you. Because the Bible gave you the clear qualification of those that's able to embrace that scripture. I gave up mother, father, sisters, and brothers, even forsaken family, to do his will. So I knew that whatever I went through, somehow I had good at the end of the day. And this is a comfort that we should all have when we serve him, that there will be comfort at the end of the day. I want you, if you have your Bibles, to turn with me to the book of, let's go to 1 Peter chapter 4. Verse number 1. For as much then as Christ has suffered for us in the flesh, arm yourself likewise with the same mind. For he that has suffered in the flesh has ceased from sin, that you no longer should live the rest of the time of your in the flesh to the lust of men, but to the will of God. For time past, our life may suffice us to have wrought the will of the Gentiles when we walked in lasciviousness, lust, excessive wine, reveling, which is meaning part in life, one party to another, one club to another, banquetings, and abominable idolatries. Your life in past is not supposed to be the same life you live after you have committed yourself to Christ. There are many people that call themselves Christians. You only know they're Christians supposedly when you meet them at church. But you also, if you go other places that has nothing to do with church, you probably find them there also. But the Bible says in verse 4, it says, wherein they think it strange that you run not with them to the same excess of riot, speaking evil of you. So the scripture tells us that if we come out of the world and we separate our lives and we don't run to the same type of riotous life, when you use the term riotous life here, it's not using the term of people literally fighting. It's using the term rout is like a gathering of a lot of folk. A lot of folk gathering for a party, gathering for marriage, gathering for sin. You don't get involved in every gathering. So folks will look at you and say, you gone crazy. I want to say that if you haven't been told that you are gone crazy, you about need to, about the sinner, about wicked buddies, you about need to make a fresh altar call. Because when you really start serving God, I promise you, you'll start doing things that folks will say you lost your mind. And of a truth, you will lose your mind. You will not lose a mind of reasoning, a mind of understanding, but you'll lose a mind to be conniving and deceiving and cunning and wretchedness and wickedness. The Bible said it like this: let this mind be in you that was also in Christ Jesus. When you really get delivered, you'll start having the mind like Christ. So here's Peter saying, someone give Jesus a hand clap. Someone caught that. Verse number 12. Beloved, think it not strange concerning the fiery trials, which is to try you, as though some strange thing happened unto you. This is the thing that I have hard times getting Christian people to really embrace, is when they are tried. You know, I read in the Bible and see God tries us by many ways. I read where Job got tried simply by losing all his possession. Not only did he lose his possession, Job got all his kids, all his children got killed. And all of this stuff happened at the same time. And Job was a man that sacrificed every morning. He was a man that prayed often all the time, and everyone in the community knew he was a man of God. And all of a sudden, he is losing everything. Children doing what they want to do. Seemed like he couldn't get things in order. But my Bible, what helps me, how many know the Bible said we through patience and comfort of the scriptures we have to have hope? This scripture is only important to us is when we are facing these challenges of life and the Spirit of God bring to our members that it is in accordance with the calling that you have of God. 2 Chronicles chapter 32, verse 24. In those days, Hezekiah was sick unto death. Now, here is Hezekiah, was a righteous man, got sick unto death. So, you know, you hear this, and if you don't know, you must put yourself in that predicament. See, you don't have a preacher up before you that can get up and tell you, I haven't been through no trial. I ain't never been discouraged. I've been so saved and so spiritual, I've never felt like God, wonder where God is. But let me tell you something. If you had such a minister before you, you wouldn't have a minister that can tell you how to hang in there and wait till your change come. Hallelujah. What has helped me, I can truly say and understand Paul when he said that he sought God three times about a condition and it did not leave him. He said he went before God three times and prayed about it. You know, we're taught that in all things in prayer, whatever we desire when we pray, we receive it. Paul prayed three times about an issue. And you know the answer he got from God? God said to him, say, hey, my grace is sufficient for you. My strength is made perfect in weakness. Paul said it like this, I've learned to glory in my tribulations. He said, because then when I'm weak, I am strong because the power of God resteth upon me. I read about a man named Elijah.

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3: Battle, that doesn't mean you've lost the war. If you get back up and continue to be ready to fight, the war ain't over yet. You know, you would find many war zones. You'll find in some battles Israel was ambushed and seemed like the enemy, the adversary, got dominion over them. But they went back and regrouped. They went back and regrouped. And when you regroup in battle, you learn the strategy and you learn what caused you to fall in this predicament. And when you come forth to fight again, you are much more stronger this time than you was before. But if you don't watch yourself, the devil will try to make you believe you're weaker. No, you're not weaker. You were weaker back then because you didn't know the trap ahead. But now you know where the traps are. You're ready to fight the devil. Shout glory, somebody. Make you think, well, you know you're weak because you lost that battle. No, I'm stronger now. How are you stronger? You didn't get through that battle. I'm stronger now because I know where he's camping out. I'm stronger now because I know what road to not go down. I'm stronger now because I'm not going to listen to every conversation somebody brings to my ear. I'm stronger now because I know I should not have let up on my prayer life. Oh, yes, I'm still trying to struggle to get over this thing that's kind of gotten me down. But I'm stronger even going weak because I know the end of a thing is better than the beginning. Shout glory, somebody. If we really examine our lives, whether you married somebody and they hurt you, whether a neighbor or a friend betrayed you, whether it's a preacher. You know, this is the thing that gets me. People can make all kinds of excuses for their wrongdoing by saying how bad a preacher is. Well, you know, I ain't find a preacher that do right. Well, let me tell you something. If that's your issue, you might not want to go to heaven. Because I want to tell you, some backsliding didn't start in the church. It started in heaven. And I want to let you know one thing. Not only did preachers fall, a third of the angels, angelic hosts, fell. One out of every three was kicked out. So what I do, I don't look at that. And I never, when I came up, I was disappointed when I saw the failure of some preachers who I trusted in. But God allowed me and said, you need to not look upon the failure of men. Look on those that have the victory. And you can train your life to be focused on the negative, and you'll never come to the positive because you always focus on the negative. I read where David committed an error, and he had a baby by his wife, Bathsheba. And the child was smitten with a sickness. And so David fasted and prayed for 7 days for that child to live. That child did not live. David could have grown and stayed in that predicament for years and years to come. But David got himself up, washed his face, encouraged himself, and went on with his life. And his wife had another child whose name was Solomon, and the Lord loved him. You know, we face things that's disappointed in our lives a lot. Could have said, why did such and such happen? Why did this happen here? Why did such and such happen? You know, but we as human beings have learned not to think about the negative. If you can look for the positive and believe, the Bible said, all things you desire, when you pray, believe you receive it, and you shall have it. Here this man was sick unto death, and he prayed unto the Lord, and he spake unto him and gave him a sign. But Hezekiah rendered not again according to the benefit done unto him, for his heart was lifted up. Therefore, he was wrath upon him and upon Judah and Jerusalem. Here was a man that God healed him when he was sick. He turned to the wall and prayed. After the prophet had prophesied to him death, told him he was going to die. Get your house in order, you're going to die. The man turned and prayed. It's a message in this passage here. Even though a prophet spoke to this man, that was a true prophet, that his death was coming. Prayer changes God's mind.

0: Hezekiah started praying, and God changed the condition. And God healed him. But when God healed him, instead of him walking humbly before God, he's got arrogant and lifted up in himself. It's, you know, sometimes God can do something for you. You can get up and quote the scripture, preach and heal the sick or something. And if you don't watch yourself, that can lift you up to make you think you are so right in the sight of God and fail to humble yourself before your master. But the Bible said, let's read on down, at verse number 27, and Hezekiah had exceeding much riches and honor, and he made himself treasures for silver and for gold and for precious stones and for spices and for shields and for all manner of pleasant jewelry, storehouses also for his increase of corn and wine and oil and stalls of all manner of beasts, carts for flocks. Moreover, he provided him cities and possessions of the flock and herds in abundance, for God had given him substance very much. Now, here's a man prayed. God gave him everything. God let everything fall on him. But look at God. This same Hezekiah stopped the upper water course of Gihon and brought it straight down to the west side into the city of David. He caused even waters to be flowing into David, into Jerusalem. And Hezekiah prospered in all his works. How, go to verse 32. Hallelujah. Let's read verse 31. Howbeit, in the business of the ambassador of the prince of Babylon, who sent unto him to inquire of the wonders that was done in the land, God left him to try him, that he might know all that was in his heart. God left him to try him, that God may know all that is in your heart. You know, I always find out, you can find out just what a person's substance or spiritually is when things are not going the way they want them to go. You know, you're not tried. That's even the devil told God about Job. Say, you know what? Say, you blessed the work of his hand. Say, you everything he's done, you cause everything to flow to him. Say, but now just touch the stuff he has, and he'll crush you to the face. Satan would not have been bold enough to make this gesture about Job if he had not known this to be among many men. But God said this of Job, said, there's none like him in the earth. Isn't it sad that when you look to see men that can endure afflictions and hardship, you don't find many? You don't find many. God said there was none like Job. Well, maybe you don't even try and don't care whether you be like Job. But when I read the Bible, when it said the righteous shall scarcely be saved, I want to be like Job. I want to be like Paul. I want to be like Peter. I want to be like Jeremiah, Ezekiel, Daniel. I don't want to let none of it get out of the way. God left him to try him. Turn with me. I'm mad at the devil right now. Show you something for all of the preachers. Let's go to Matthew's Gospel, chapter 4. Hallelujah. This is a fascinating scripture to me. Then was Jesus led up of the Spirit into the wilderness to be tempted of the devil. Stop right there. Then was Jesus led into the wilderness to be tempted of the devil. Does that say something to you? If God would lead Jesus so he could prove and know what was in Christ, turn the devil loose on him. What the scripture is really saying, God led him over there and said, all right, devil, sick him. Well, Jesus was not going to be a Messiah and not going to be a helper. The Bible said we have not a high priest that cannot be touched with the feelings of our infirmity. But in all points, he was tempted like as we are, yet without sin. Can you maintain your commitment and devotion when God has said to the devil about you, sick him? You see, we love the Lord. When the Lord is pouring down nothing but blessings from heaven, are we healing the sick? We shouting over pews, we dancing, we running, because we got a raise on the job. Oh man, we got a beautiful kid. But all of a sudden the job lays off. The devil has just been told by God, sick him. Some people, when the devil, you know, some people run from a sickie. But you know, I was told coming up as a little child, you don't run from a dog, because he'll show chase you. Jesus, the Bible said it like this, resist the devil and he'll run from you. But how does he come? He deals with our own emotions, our own hurts and pains, and our needs and our desires. This scripture that we're reading here today in Matthew's gospel is really important to know that in everything of the world, Christ was tempted. The Bible said all there is in the world is the lust of the flesh, the lust of the eye, the lust of the eye, the lust of the flesh, and the pride of life. The pride of life, the lust of the flesh, and the lust of the eye. All of these comprise and make up the tempter and where he tries to hurt us. Hallelujah. Lust of the eye, seeing you things that you'd like to get to the point you're let down the call of God to work two jobs. And I see people all the time say, well, I got to take care of my family. Well, Bishop is not going to be one to tell you not to take care of your family. I'm not going to ever tell you that. But I will tell you this. You cannot serve God and mammon. I will tell you, you cannot serve two masters. You will love one and hate the other, or you will hold to one and despise the other. And I meet it all the time. I see this all the time. People come to me, child, and say, well, I can't go to church because I got this, and I can't go to church because I got that to do. My child is involved in this. And, you know, I'm coaching a team over here that they depend on me to coach him. Well, what about your coaching of the saints and being called as a minister of righteousness? That doesn't mean much to you anymore because it's been challenged by natural things. Sometimes when a little money is given to you, seem like you may get ahead. But the Bible tells me a little that a righteous man has is better than the richest of many wicked. A man's life does not consist of the abundance of things which he possesses. One thing I'm grateful about Jesus Christ is that Jesus Christ was involved in the lives of the people he ministered to. Many people wonder why I am accessible. It's because I'm patterning my life after Christ. It is more stress on me. It is easier for me to just have somebody else to handle your affairs. It's easier for me to not just be away and not have to worry about you once I leave church. But I've made myself accessible to you because I haven't found Christ making himself aloof from the flock that he fed.
1: Come on, clap your hands.

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11: Jesus said, "This is the will of my Father, that everyone who beholds the Son and believes in him will have eternal life." 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Jesus, save me. 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
14: Think back to your last birthday, or maybe even Christmas. You probably received a really thoughtful gift from someone who's special in your life, right? But what if instead of opening that gift and thanking them and using it, you just put it to the side? You didn't open it. Can you imagine? The gift giver probably would have their feelings hurt, right? Thank you. Thank you for joining International Bible teacher Dr. Michael Youssef for Leading the Way, because today he's talking about spiritual gifts. God calls Christians to open them and use them and enjoy them. But many Christians just ignore spiritual gifts, just set them aside. Here now is Dr. Michael Youssef to continue his challenging practical series called I Belong. Let's listen together to Leading the Way.
15: Some of you may have seen this commercial on television and is run by one of the mainline denominations. And it is designed, the commercial is designed to invite all people of all kinds to come to their churches. So far, so good. Church must always be welcoming of everybody. But then the commercial concludes by saying something to the effect that God is diversity and diversity is God. What's this all about? I mean, what is happening here? For the past 20 years or so, there has been a phenomenon that is sweeping through the older denominations in America. Namely, that the gospel of diversity of belief, now you must understand now, I'm not saying diversity of people, but diversity of belief has eclipsed the gospel of Jesus Christ. That the gospel of inclusiveness of all belief systems has superseded the gospel of Jesus Christ. What is happening today right across the board is there are many people in the professing church are confusing and twisting biblical concepts that are wonderful concepts to preach another gospel. Biblical concepts such as love and tolerance and diversity are twisted and tortured to mean something very different from what the Bible intends to mean by them. The Bible has a word for that. It is called idolatry. That's what the Bible calls it from cover to cover. And you and I need to be aware of it. Listen to me. The greatest challenge that believers in the 21st century are facing, not atheism, not agnosticism, not out-and-out unbelief, for we know exactly where those folks stand, and our job is to love them and care for them and show them the Christ in our lives. But the real challenge for the 21st century believer is the false belief system that has crept into the churches. False belief systems that have impacted many a pulpit today. False belief systems that have invaded many a former Christian institutions today. A false belief system that promoted by many a preacher today. False belief system that is so appealing to our emotions, that are so appealing to our feelings, that it is spreading like wildfire even among those who love the Lord and know the Lord but are not discerning. Take the word diversity, for example. Now, when the Bible speaks about diversity in the church, the Bible means diversity of gifts. We all have diversity of gifts. This is of vital importance, not only that to know and discover, but also to use your gift in its diversity. But what false belief system says? Listen to me. Here's what false belief system says. False belief system twists the meaning that was intended in the Bible and says diversity means that it doesn't matter what you believe. Diversity means, according to the false belief system, that it doesn't matter in whom you believe. Diversity to them means that it doesn't matter how you live. Diversity to them says that it doesn't matter what kind of a God you worship. All is welcome. Sure. All is welcome to come to the church, to hear the gospel message, so that they can be convicted of their sin, repent, and receive the forgiveness from the hand of God, and become born again men and women of God, boys and girls. But what the false belief system says, no, you can come and you stay in your unbelief. You can come and become a member of the church in whatever belief that you bring with you. You say, how come? They say, Paul said, see, it's right here in the Bible. Diversity is a good thing. Well, does that really the Bible say that? Is that what the Bible really said? No, and a million no's. Absolutely not. False belief system takes a biblical concept and turns it into idolatry. So I want you now to turn with me to see what the Bible really teaches about diversity. 1 Corinthians chapter 12. But look at verse 12. Here's what the Apostle Paul is saying. The body is a unit, though it is made up of many parts, and though all of its parts are many, they form one body, so it is with Christ. What is the Bible teaching here is the unity of the body of Christ. And that one of the most important facts of that unity is the diversity of gifts, not diversity of belief systems, not diversity of thinking what you want, not diversity of gods, not diversity of religions, not diversity of convictions, no. In fact, if the church has diversity of belief, please listen to me, if the church has diversity of belief, that church cannot be called the Church of Jesus Christ. Why? Because diversity of belief will divide the church, not unite it. Diversity of belief will destroy the church, not build it up. Diversity of belief brings discord rather than harmony. Diversity of belief will lead to self-serving, not self-giving. And that is why, in the last message, I focused on Peter's imagery of the spiritual building. And Jesus Christ himself is the living stones, and all the members are living stones in that building. And if the building that is built without Jesus being the cornerstone, without Jesus being the living stone, that building will collapse sooner or later. And here Paul said that the church is like one single body of an individual. With Christ is the mind of that body. He's the brain, he's the mind, he's the will, where the seat of the will is. That's where Christ is, as far as the body is concerned. Though there might be 100 different parts in your body, your mind controls all of them. Your mind organizes and orchestrates this marvelous, complex instrument that we call a body. Well, just humor me for a minute. And suppose my right foot can talk to me and says, Michael, I'm going to go this way. And then my left foot says, no, I like to go this way. My mind says, no, don't do that. This is not good. Something's going to happen that you're not going to like. Or imagine that I go and I put my fork in the food, and then guide it all the way to my ear. And the mind said, no, that's not where it goes. Or my hands get up in the morning and say, I am tired of being bare. I am jealous of these feet of yours who are wearing these shoes. Now, this morning, I want to put shoes on my hands. And you say, oh, Michael, this is ludicrous. And you know, if you say it's ludicrous, you got my point. The mind unites all of the different parts of the body. Why? So that it may operate in harmony. Just as we saw in the last message, that without the foundation, the cornerstone, the building collapses. And so here in this illustration of the body, that without the mind, the body would go berserk, would tear itself up. Without the mind, the spirit, and the will, the body would cease to be a healthy body. And that is why Paul said that in the church, that's one body, there's one mind. And the mind must control the body. There's no choice. The mind has to be in charge of the body. That the mind has to be at the helm of the body. That the mind has to orchestrate this marvelous, complex instrument that we call the body. God created the human body to be this marvelous, complex, and yet it's unified in perfect harmony and in perfect interconnectedness. Verse 12 of 1 Corinthians 12, Paul is saying, just as the body cannot be called the body, when the head is severed, the body ceases to be the body, it becomes corpse. Oh, it might still have the structure, but it doesn't have life. And that is why the Bible tells us in 1 John chapter 5, verse 12, he who has the Son has life. And Jesus said in John 14, 19, because I live, you also live. And so far, far, far, far, far, far, far, far from diversity being diversity of belief in the church, true diversity is the diversity of gifts. You have different gifts than the one I have, and vice versa. So in the church life, when Christ, as we saw in the very first message, is the bridegroom of the bride, when Christ is the cornerstone of the spiritual building, when Christ is the mind of the body, the church not only be blessed, but will be a blessing to the world. But here's the problem. The problem arises when not all members of the body are using their gifts. That's the problem. That's the problem. And the problem in the Corinthian church that Paul was addressing was not an intellectual problem, it was a spiritual problem. He did not need to argue with them intellectually and try to convince them intellectually. No, no, no. He said, your problem is because you do not recognize the sovereignty of God in your lives. You have failed to recognize the sovereign gifts that the sovereign God has given you. That's what's their problem. And here's what the Bible teaches. Listen to me. That every born-again believer, everyone who surrendered their life to Jesus Christ as the Savior of the soul and the Lord of the life, whether you are 16 or 60, when you come to Jesus Christ and become born again, the sovereign God hands you a birthday present. Every one of you, a birthday present. You say, well, I didn't get one. Now you have one. You just don't know you got it. I'm going to help you today. So what is the problem in the church in Corinth? The problem in the church of Corinth was people were running around saying, oh, you know, I don't like my gift. I would rather have somebody else's gift. My gift is not important as his gift or her gift. My gift is ineffective. My gift is not needed in the body. And Paul is saying, you don't know what you're talking about. You are saying something far more serious than you can ever comprehend. You are saying, in a sense, you are shaking your fist at God. You are putting your finger in God's eye and saying, God, you don't know what you're doing. Listen to me. A Christian who does not have a ministry is a contradiction. A Christian who does not have a ministry is disobedient. A Christian who does not exercise his or her spiritual gift is basically saying, God, you don't have the right to use me the way you intended to use me. You know, I want to testify to you because, you know, some of you see me up here and say, what does he know? What does he understand? I got news for you. There was a period in my life when I refused to submit to the will of God in my life. I'm not proud of it, but I'm sharing it with you in order to encourage you. I refused to obey God's will in my life. I denied God's gift in my life, and I did not want to use God's gift in my life. And I was not only questioning God and God's authority over me, but I can tell you I became miserable among men. Until I said, yes, Lord, did I begin to experience fulfillment and joy in ministry? And Paul is saying, as members of the one body, and Christ being the mind who's orchestrating all the members, he is the one, and he alone is the one to decide who is a hand and who is a toe and who's a mouth and who's an ear and who's a nose and who's a whatever. Each one is controlled by the mind and by the will of God. He gives it to you, he uses it, and to say anything less, you're insulting the heavenly God. Now let me plead with you. Do not despise your gift. Do not ignore your gift. Do not deny your gift. Do not sit back and wish that you had somebody else's gift. No, God has given you a gift, and that is specifically for you. Only you can do it. Only you can perform it. Nobody else can do it but you. And therefore, for you to say, my gift is not important, my gift is not needed, my gift doesn't matter, you are insulting the sovereign God who has given you that gift. And if somebody says, well, because I don't have a visible gift, therefore my gift is not important, I want to ask you a question. Have you ever seen your liver? Have you ever seen your heart? Have you ever seen your lungs? And I want to submit to you today that without these, you can't live. Are you ready to play Trivia Pursuit? Yeah. Good. Everybody loves a game. A few questions. One, who taught Martin Luther his theology and encouraged him to translate the Bible? Number two, who visited D.L. Moody in the shoe store where he worked and led him to the Lord? And D.L. Moody rocked two continents for Christ. Three, what's the name of Charles Spurgeon's wife who stood by him? And in the incredible suffering of depression that that great man of God had through the years and the many physical illnesses that he faced, without her strength, Spurgeon would not be in the history books today. What's her name? Who financed William Carey's first missionary journey to India, which ignited the whole modern missionary movement today, 200 years ago? Who helped Charles Wesley to be the composer of hymns that he was? Who refreshed the Apostle Paul in the dungeon when he was writing his last epistle? Who discipled George Mueller and snatched him as a young man out of dreadful, sinful lifestyle? I'm going to stop. That's enough. Now, if you got 50% of those questions, please raise your hand. Okay, 25%. 25%. Do you understand what I'm trying to tell you? Before you say, my gift of encouragement is not important, before you say, my gift of prayer is not important, before you say, my gift of giving is not important, before you say, my gift of service is not important, think of these people whom God used to change the church history, and the lives of touch and the lives of change would have been written differently without these people, of whom you know maybe one or two. I want you to look again, chapter 12, 1 Corinthians. Verse 18 and 19, verse 18 says, but in fact, God has arranged the parts of the body. Who did? Every one of them, just as He wanted them to be. Not what you want, not what I want, as He wanted. Verse 19, and if there were all parts, or that is, suppose all arms or all legs or all ears, where would the body be? Listen, we can have the best organized church. We can have the best administered church. We can have the best oiled machine of a church. But if the Spirit of God is not guiding each member to use his or her gift in the church and outside of the church, we are nothing but mechanical robots. Listen, my friend, you can sit back and sulk and sour and say, well, I don't have this gift, or I don't have a big gift, I don't have a special gift. Or you can be obedient and say, I want to exercise my gift, whatever it may be. The sovereign God gave me a gift, at least one. Many of us have received more than one. I have a lot more to say, but I want to tell you this as I conclude. Now, back in 1985, I read that the U.S. has 768 ships, what comprise what they call the mothball navy. The mothball navy. Now, these vessels are anchored in harbors all around the country. They receive regular maintenance. The externals of these ships are constantly repainted periodically, and the hulls are continuously bombarded by electric impulses in order to retard the process of rust and corrosion. And the great humidifiers are going all the time, constantly running, in order to keep the moisture content at a very acceptable level. Of course, at the present time, they just sit. They can be ready at a short notice. Meanwhile, they just sit in the harbor. And I remember saying to myself, even back then, I thought, how many of God's people can truly be described as mothball Christians? They're held together by the ministry and the support of others. When they don't attend church, somebody will call on them, and then they start going to church again. If they're discouraged and want to give up, a Christian friend who encourages them and lifts them up. But they themselves do very little. They are snugly harbored in the church. They receive spiritual help from others, but they use very little of what God has given them. Get out of your mothball condition and become an active vessel for Jesus Christ. Can you imagine when the day comes and every single member is operative in the body? I literally can't imagine it, but I can see it with the eyes of faith. I have faith in God. And I believe that God, the Holy Spirit, is speaking to every one of you.
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7: If we're going to live our life to the fullest, we must deal with those things we have to struggle with. It is those kind of things that cause us to begin to look out yonder instead of keeping our eye on the goal. And one of the things that is so vital to living life to the fullest is fulfilling the will of God for our life and being conformed to His likeness, and that is fulfilling the purpose for which God created us. And until a person does that, until in the process of doing it, there'll never be any real fulfillment in life.
22: Most of us check expiration dates on things we buy at the store, but did you know that the world has one too? The Gospels tell us that even heaven and earth will pass away. But that's no reason to despair. 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
7: If you had to describe your life, how would you describe it? Would you say it is a mere existence? It is an unending rat race. That's what my life is. A continuous battle, a schoolroom, a time of training, a time of real discouragement. Somehow you are going through some period of suffering in your life and it seems to be endless. Or would you say that your life is one absolutely fascinating, exciting journey? That it is a challenging time in your life. All of us go through different seasons in our life, and so sometimes if the season lasts too long, we just have the idea that that's what life's all about, just one big heavy burden. But that's not really true, because all of us go through those seasons. Sometimes there are more clouds than there is sunshine, and we're often prone to think, well, is this what life is all about? No, that's not what life is all about. Life really is all about something very, very exciting. And that's what I want to talk about in this message today, no matter where you are and what you're feeling and how down you may be or how up you are. The issue is, what is life really and truly all about? And so the title of this message is Living Life to the Fullest. And I want you to turn, if you will, to Hebrews chapter 12. And there are two verses here that I want us to look at primarily, because I believe in these two verses, God gives us not necessarily some formula, but He gives us an insight, an understanding of what life is all about and why we can live it to the very fullest no matter what's going on. So beginning with verse 1 of chapter 12, He says, "Therefore, since we have so great a cloud of witnesses surrounding us, let us also lay aside every encumbrance and the sin which so easily entangles us, and let us run with endurance the race that is set before us, fixing our eyes on Jesus, the author and protector of faith, who for the joy set before Him endured the cross, despising the shame, and has sat down at the right hand of the throne of God." Now, following one of the most familiar chapters in the New Testament, which is chapter 11, which relates to faith, and we know that as the chapter of faith, the writer of Hebrews begins this 12th chapter by saying, "Therefore," which means based on everything that I have said heretofore, He says, I'm going to do the following things. But there are a couple of verses in the 10th chapter I want you to refer back to, if you will. The 35th and the 36th verses of the 10th chapter, and here He's been talking about the suffering and the hardship these people have been through. And He says in verse 35, "Therefore, do not throw away your confidence." Don't lose heart, which has a great reward, that is, your confidence does. "For you have need of endurance, so that when you have done the will of God, you may receive what was promised. And so what's happening in this passage here is that the writer of Hebrews is likening the Christian life to a race. Now, with many other people, their viewpoint is it's a struggle and it's a battle and oftentimes more failures than successes. But I want us to look at this passage in the light of this whole idea of living life to the fullest, because you see, it isn't God's plan and purpose that you and I just hurt all the time. There are those times and seasons in life, but God does want us to be joyful. He does want us to experience peace. He does want us to succeed at whatever He's called us to do, no matter what that is. And so when we think about living life to the fullest, first of all, according to this passage, it involves the encouragement of others. It's very significant how the writer begins this chapter. Look at what he says. Therefore, and what he's just referring to are all this list of people that he's mentioned in the 11th chapter whose faith was tested and proven, and he goes through this long list. Then he says, therefore, on the basis of what happened in their lives, therefore, since we have so great a cloud of witnesses surrounding us, let us also, and then he begins. Now, what he's doing here is this. He's comparing the Christian life to a race. Now, things really don't change much. We think, well, you know, as the years go by, things change. Well, not really, because did you know that one of the focal points of attention in the ancient world was sports? And they had their arenas, they had their stadiums, just like we do. And it's amazing how many people they would hold sometime. And they had their tiered seats up the sides, and whether it was in Rome in the Colosseum or in Athens or wherever it might have been, or in Ephesus and all those cities, big Colosseum stadiums where they would run and have all kinds of sports events. Well, what the writer of Hebrews is doing here is comparing what was so familiar to those people, and that is the foot races, that is, people who raced. And he said, the Christian life is sort of like the runner. And what he does in this passage, he talks about, for example, the clothing, though he doesn't mention it here, and how they must dress in order to run well. And so he says part of that is the encouragement that people receive. So look at this passage. He says, therefore, since we have so great a cloud of witnesses, then let us run this race. If you'll notice in the latter part of the first verse, he says, the race that is set before us. What he's doing here is comparing the Christian life to this race. Now, think about it for a moment. When you and I trusted the Lord Jesus Christ as our personal Savior, it's like God set us on the starting line of the race of life. And so when we were saved, He said, this is the direction I want you to live your life. This is where you're headed. This is the goal. And our race in the Christian life is not to outrun someone else. It is not a competitive issue in the Christian life, but rather, it is a race that we're to run. He says, in this race, and he puts it in those terms, in this race, he says, we have encouragers. And one of the things that is so vital to living life to the fullest is fulfilling the will of God for our life and being conformed to His likeness, and that is fulfilling the purpose for which God created us. And until a person does that, until in the process of doing it, they'll never be in a real fulfillment in life. You can have all the money you want, all the prominence and prestige and relationships in life you want. You'll never be able to fill up that vacuum with anything else in life than walking in the will of God. And so he says one of the things involved in living life to the fullest is the encouragers we have. Now, all of us who are believers, I certainly hope you do at least, have at least one or more people who are your encouragers in life. That is, people who will encourage you and say, you are just doing fantastic. Or, you know, I see some real improvement in your life. Or, you know, I notice God's really beginning to use you. And I notice how you teach your class. Or I notice the last time you sang, or all these things. And I notice that you're more free in your witness and all kinds of encouragement. These are the kind of people who are there to pray for us when we stumble and fall on the track. And these are the people who are there to cheer us on when we're doing well. Everybody in the Christian life needs an encourager. And so if you're one of those persons who says, well, you know, I don't know that I have any encouragers. Well, find yourself some. You say, well, how in the world do you find an encourager? Make a friend. When you make a friend who's a true godly friend, you're going to find somebody who will encourage you in your walk, in your Christian race. And so he says, this great cloud of witnesses. Now, when he's referring to these witnesses, and let me say this, you may have someone in the Christian life, as you're moving along and you're growing, who's not necessarily all that excited about your spiritual growth. They may be going through some difficult and hardship in their life, and things don't seem to be going so well for them. And so when they see you progressing and moving along, they may sort of gloat over that a little bit, be a little bit jealous. But don't worry about those folks. You've got people who will encourage you, lift you up, pray for you when you falter, and cheer you on when you are excited about what's happening in your life. Now, when he talks about this cloud of witnesses, what he's referring to primarily are those Old Testament saints who've gone on before. And he says, we have this great cloud of witnesses, not that they're up there pulling for us, but that they

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3: Searching, and what happens is, the more you and I understand how God worked in the lives of these people, the more of an encouragement they are. Those are this cloud of witnesses that you and I have, looking back to inspire us and motivate us to say, God, if you worked in their life when they were on the race, if you worked in their life that way, surely you'll do the same in mine. For example, when I think about it in my own life, and I think, Lord, sometimes this race looks a little unfair to me, or seems to be unfair. Then I recall about Joseph, how he was falsely accused and thrown in prison, and how he must have said, God, where are you at times? And yet, in spite of that, he was faithful to God, and look what God did to him. He came from zero as a prisoner all the way to be the prime minister of all of Egypt. And so when I think about how unfair things can look sometimes, I remember and recall about Joseph. When I think on the race of life and traveling along, that sometimes it gets a little lonely, I think about David, how many times he spent days and weeks and months running from one cave to the other, hiding out all alone from Saul, who is doing his very best to kill him. Then I think about what happens on the race and how it may affect me at particular times. I think about the shortcuts I would like to take. Then I think about Moses. That's exactly what he tried to do. Killing an Egyptian, he spent 40 years on the backside of the desert as a result of wanting to take a shortcut in the will of God for his life at that time and for his plan for the nation of Israel. When sometimes I stumble on the trail, as we all do, and I certainly have my stumbles and my failures, I think about Peter, and I think, Lord, here he was, proud, egotistical. He was going to walk on the water, and the next thing, he's sinking. How often I feel at times like him. And here he is denying that he even knows the Lord Jesus Christ there by the fire before a teenage girl in his doubts. When I think, for example, sometimes, or maybe have the slight tendency to get prideful about something, I think about Saul and recognize, no, it never works. It never works. God has given us these Old Testament characters, and there are many of them. Not all difficult things, but sometimes so inspiring, because each one of these, whom I've mentioned in something about his life that wasn't so good, there's so much about their lives that is so good. What makes them this awesome example and motivation to us is that they were human, they were weak, they were frail, they trusted God, He picked them up, they succeeded at the work that God called them to do. There are examples of those who fail and those who succeeded. Those who had failures in life that went with them all the rest of their life, but those whom God brought them right out and accomplished His purpose in their life. So, one of the very important things in fulfilling life and living a fulfilling life is that you and I have good encouragers. And so I want you to think for just a moment in your life, who is the person, when you think about them, you just feel good on the inside, just thinking about them? He says, well, I don't have anybody like that. Then you're missing something in life. There ought to be some folks that when you think about them, you want to smile on the inside. When you think about them, you feel good. When you think about them, no matter where you are in your race, discouraged, downhearted, disheartened, whatever it may be, somehow when you think about that person, you know that if you could talk to them, if you could see their face, if you could hear their laughter, if you could see their smile, if you could hear their voice, something would happen on the inside of you. Every one of God's children need encouragers like that. That's part of living life to the fullest, because it's not going to be easy oftentimes. But if I have encouragers, those who are here encouraging me, that whole vast witness up there in heaven, which I can read about in the Word of God, I am certainly going to understand and begin to live life to the fullest with all those people who are cheering me on and cheering you on, wishing the best for you, wanting the best for you, and the greatest cheerer of all is the Lord Jesus Christ Himself. Well, there's a second thing involved, I think, in living life to the fullest, and I think it's found in this passage. Notice what he says now. Therefore, since we have so great a cloud of witnesses surrounding us, let us also lay aside every encumbrance. Now, he says, involved in reaching life's fullest and being able to enjoy it the best and the most, he says, it is not only a matter of having these encouragers who are surrounded.

0: surrounding us. Now, I have the Word of God here, and our encouragers in heaven, our encouragers around us here. He says, but laying aside every encumbrance. Now, this is where the racing becomes more personal. For example, if a man is going to run track or run in a race, he is going to dress down as light as he possibly can. He says, now, you and I are running a race, the Christian life. And it's not a matter of speed here. It is a matter of being able to last. We're not talking about how fast we're going to move through life, but we're talking about being able to run the full length. And that is to be able to be sustained and endure throughout the whole race. When he mentions the word here of encumbrances, of course, those people knew how encumbered they could be. For example, those men wore robes. Well, imagine getting on the starting line of a race with a robe hanging all around your feet. And so he says, you must lay aside every encumbrance. And so they dress down for the races. In the Christian life, we also have those encumbrances, those things that impede, those things that hinder us on our walk. Because as we're moving in the will of God, anything that hinders our keeping the pace with God and His will and His timing, which is so very important, anything that distracts my attention, gets me off course, gets me off on some detour, is an encumbrance. And so those things, he says, we have to deal with. Now, that can be some habit in your life, or it can be some hobby in your life. It can be some sport, or it can be watching television. If you have an overemphasis of that in your life, an overemphasis on anything, overemphasis, for example, on money, or whatever it may be. And you see, it's not easy for us to indicate in somebody else's life what their encumbrance is, because we may not even know what it is. We don't know what they're thinking. It just may be the way they think about things in life. The way they think about God is so negative and so limited that it is a tremendous encumbrance to their moving ahead in their Christian life. It may be doubt. It may be fear. Or as we said, it may be some action, attitude, relationship, or whatever it might be. Anything that hinders, impedes, slows us down, gets us off track, gets us out of the will of God, he says these things are encumbrances in our life and they need to be removed. Now, what may be an encumbrance to you may not affect anybody else at all. For example, let's say that you have a scuba dive, and so he wants to go down about 50 feet or 100 feet or whatever it may be. More than likely, he may put lead weights on the belt around him, and those lead weights will enable him to sink more swiftly, and he uses those weights for his benefit. But a runner out here on the starting line waiting for the gun to go off, having about 25 or 30 pounds of lead weight around him, there would be a terrible impediment to his racing. So you and I can't look at somebody else's life and say, that's an encumbrance in your life. Well, this is an encumbrance in your life. Some things may be very evident, but that's not our job to be looking for other people's encumbrances. Our job is to be looking at our own, examining our own life and saying, what is it in my thinking? What is it in my lifestyle that hinders my keeping my focus upon the Lord, walking in Him, doing His will, following Him, allowing Him to work His will and His way in our life? And so all of us have to examine those things. Sometimes they're subtle. They're not always easy to identify. It may be that we have sort of thought that way so long, we think, well, that's the way you think. But that is not the way you think. Or we may have habits in our life that have been there for years and years and years, and we think, well, you know, that's just the way I am. Well, just the way I am may be a real encumbrance to my spiritual walk. And as we said before, oftentimes doubt, just a little doubt that lingers in our life about God's purpose and does He really care, or does He really have a plan for my life, or oftentimes making decisions, our whole way of looking at life. We make decisions and ask God to bless us, or do we seek the mind of God before we make that decision? And so there are many, many areas in which we can be encumbered, and that is we can be hindered in our walk and our race with the Lord Jesus Christ. And so he says we are to lay these things aside. Now, how do we lay them aside? Well, the first thing I have to do is to be honest enough to examine myself to see what is there that is hindering me. And secondly, I must make a decision to deal with it. And I would have to ask the Lord. I'll say to Him, Father, I thank You for showing me this, and I want to deal with it. I want to confess that this does not need to be in my life. It may not even be a sin. We're not talking about deliberate, known, willful sins, but those things that crop up into our lives are sort of, we sort of drift toward, and as we said, thinking or actions or whatever. And we have to identify them and say, Lord, I do believe this is something that is hindering my walk, and so I just want to lay this aside. It may not be as easy to lay aside as we think it would be, so it's something we have to depend upon the Holy Spirit to enable us to turn away from that, walk away from it, whatever it might be. If I'm holding on to something that's keeping me from walking in the will of God, He says, lay it aside, put it aside, deal with it, turn away from it, and make it right between you and God.
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1: 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Are you withdrawing from God, or are you nurturing your relationship with Him? Here's a moment with Charles Stanley.
0: Well, you have to ask yourself the question, does God withdraw from us? I don't think God withdraws from His children. I think we withdraw from Him. Then we condemn ourselves. We know we're not doing the right thing, and we feel distant from God. And that feeling of distance is very real. And when I think about it, and I think this is the way God would have us to think, the last thing I want to happen in my life is to get in a place where I feel distant from God. For the simple reason, when you feel distant from God, your security, your sense of confidence, everything around you begins to unravel when you don't feel that sense of oneness and presence and closeness to God. And I think you can come to the place in your Christian life where you can honestly say, above everything else, I must not allow anything to cause me to feel this distance between us, because it's like you live your husband or your wife, and when there's a sense of real genuine and oneness, it's awesome. When it's not, nothing's right. Your feelings are not right. Nothing goes right. The same thing is true with God. He desires this awesome sense of oneness with Him, and that's our joy, and it's our peace, and that's our contentment. When I think about living in this awesome relationship with Him, why do I want to do anything that in any way endangers that?
1: And a relationship with Christ begins when you trust Him to forgive your debt of sin. 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And if you have a story about what you've learned through this program, please share it with us. 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
20: The insanity, the pride of the sensuous mind. God forbid that that should characterize the church. 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It's a blindness. It's a deception. 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Right? 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
19: 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How can we avoid the pitfalls of pride and an inflated self-image? What does it take to have a mature perspective on life and ministry? In today's sermon, we'll examine God's Word and consider how to see ourselves rightly in light of the gospel. This is part of a sermon entitled, A Christian Self-Assessment, from Romans chapter 12, verse 3. Now, let's listen as pastor-teacher Richard Caldwell brings us God's Word.
20: I'm going to ask you to join with me in turning to the book of Romans chapter 12. Romans chapter 12, we're going to read verses 1 through 8, but we're going to put our focus on the third verse today. Romans chapter 12, we read beginning with verse 1. Paul writes, "Therefore I exhort you, brothers, by the mercies of God, to present your bodies as a sacrifice, living, holy, and pleasing to God, which is your spiritual service of worship. And do not be conformed to this world, but be transformed by the renewing of your mind so that you may approve what the will of God is, that which is good and pleasing and perfect. For through the grace given to me, I say to each one among you, not to think more highly of himself than he ought to think, but to think so as to have sound thinking, as God has allotted to each a measure of faith. For just as we have many members in one body, and all the members do not have the same function, so we who are many are one body in Christ, and individually members one of another. But having gifts that differ according to the grace given to us, whether prophecy in agreement with the faith, or service in his serving, or he who teaches in his teaching, or he who exhorts in his exhortation, he who gives with generosity, he who leads with diligence, he who shows mercy with cheerfulness." And again, we'll set our attention this morning on the third verse. It says, "For through the grace given to me, I say to each one among you, not to think more highly of himself than he ought to think, but to think so as to have sound thinking, as God has allotted to each a measure of faith." Confidence does not equal competence. Confidence does not equal competence. Confidence does not equal correctness. You can be very confident about something and be very wrong. You can be very confident about something and be very poor at what it is you're confident about. I've thought about this many times when you're out as a young person. I haven't done this lately. But when you're out on a playground, there's the guy who thinks he's really good at basketball, and he's ready to just challenge anyone, and he gets wiped out. Confident, but he wasn't very good. Or you hear the playground threats, and the young man says about another young man, "I'm not afraid of him." And I've often thought to myself, you don't have to be afraid to get beat up, right? Just because you're confident doesn't mean you're going to do well. This was illustrated in 2014 by a study that was done of 15-year-old students all over the world. It was called the Program for International Student Assessment. It tested 15-year-old students from all over the world, and on the subject of math, the way the nations came in on performance, Koreans was ranked number one. Korea finished first. Ranked 23rd was the United States. United States 15-year-olds in the subject of math finished 23rd among the nations. Korea had a score of 554. The United States had a score of 481. What was interesting about that study is they also, as part of the study, asked questions about attitude. And in every question that had to do with attitude, the United States ranked higher than the nations. So high confidence, for example, confident that you can calculate the petrol consumption rate of a car. U.S. students, 69% were confident. Korean students, 31%. Confident that you can calculate how many square meters of tile you need to cover a floor. U.S. students, 73% were confident. Korean students, 55% were confident. And on it went with every question. Consistently, United States students were supremely confident. They finished 23rd. And the Korean students that were less confident finished first. Confidence doesn't equal competence. What was true in that test now characterizes an entire culture. We are witnessing a generation characterized by confident pronouncements. It's as if everybody knows everything about everything. I mean, just pay attention to Twitter or Facebook or just what goes on in common conversation. People are very confident. But many times what they're spouting is just the manifestation of their ignorance. Confident about things they don't really understand, confident about things they're just dead wrong about. Where you find that kind of pride, you also find an unwillingness to learn. Hand in hand with that kind of hubris is a disrespect for older people, a disrespect for more experienced people, a disrespect for what came before you. There's no appreciation for history. There's no appreciation for any kind of tradition that preceded us. No appreciation for something that doesn't come from us, that isn't explained by us, or that we don't think serves what we're interested in at the moment. It's all about now, and it's all about you. And it's the fruit of sin. And you see it all over our world. The insanity, the pride of the sensuous mind. God forbid that that should characterize the church. Pride is an insanity. It's a blindness. It's a deception. It's having a view of yourself that doesn't accord with reality. Right? There's what God sees, there's what God knows, and then there's what you think. What you think, what you see, what you believe. Those things don't necessarily match. And where pride is at work, you have people thinking more highly of themselves than they should. Humility is to see not just yourself, but all of life. from the vantage point of God, from the vantage point of Scripture, from the vantage point of truth. God forbid that the church would be high-minded, that the insanity of overestimation would characterize us. Paul is moving. This is a general statement. There's application throughout the first 11 chapters of Romans. But generally speaking, we can say that what's happening in chapter 12 is he's moving from 11 chapters of glorious gospel doctrine to the 12th chapter where he calls for a proper response to that doctrine. How do we respond to the truth of the gospel? How do we respond to the truth that the eternal Son of God stepped out of heaven 2,000 years ago, took to himself a sinless human nature, virgin born, lived a sinless life for 33 years in this sin-sick world of ours, without sin, died on the cross as a substitute for sinners to save all of those who will come to him by faith, trusting in his merits for a right standing before God, was raised from the dead bodily 3 days later, has ascended into heaven, is coming again, is able to save to the uttermost anybody who puts their faith in him. How does the believer respond to such mercy, such grace, such kindness? How do you respond? Chapter 12 begins to give us the response, the proper response. And in the midst of that description of our response is a warning about the insanity of an inflated self-perspective. Verse 3, "For through the grace given to me, I say to each one among you, not to think more highly of himself than he ought to think, but to think so as to have sound thinking, as God has allotted to each a measure of faith." So that's what I want us to think about in our time this morning. I want us to think about a sober self-assessment, a sober self-perception, or we could say a sane self-perception. We'll examine this third verse under four headings. We can call it four elements necessary for a believer to keep a sound mind. Four elements necessary for a believer to keep a sound mind. First thing I want you to see with me is the foundation for sober self-assessment, the foundation for it. The first word of verse 3 is the word "for." It's obviously flowing out of the truth of the first two verses. It's an application of what you see in verses 1 and 2. Or at least you could say it's in accordance with what you see in verses 1 and 2. What do you see? Verse 1, "Therefore I exhort you, brothers, by the mercies of God, to present your bodies as a sacrifice, living, holy, and pleasing to God, which is your spiritual service of worship. And do not be conformed to this world, but be transformed by the renewing of your mind so that you may approve what the will of God is, that which is good and pleasing and perfect." So quickly, just notice several things that must be in place if you're going to be able to practice what Paul's calling for in verse 3. First of all, you must be a brother. He's exhorting brothers. You must be a part of the family of God. You must be a child of God. You must have come to know God, to be reconciled to God, to have fellowship with God through faith in His Son, the only Savior given to mankind, the Lord Jesus Christ. This is how you become a brother. Faith in Christ. Sinners are saved by grace alone, by faith alone, in Christ alone. Christ Jesus came into the world to save sinners. That's the best good news you will ever hear, because we are all sinners, all born into sin, by nature children deserving the wrath of God. And Christ Jesus came to the world to save sinners, gave his life in the stead of sinners. And when anyone, by the grace of God, is brought into their right mind to see their wretched self from the vantage point of God's law, and to see the glory of the Savior, the Lord Jesus Christ, recognizing he's done everything necessary to save anyone who comes to him by faith, and you turn from your sinful life to embrace Christ for life, that's when you become a brother or sister in Christ. And that's the foundation for living your life with a right mind. You must have been humbled. You must have been broken. You must have been made poor in spirit. You must have mourned over your sinful condition. You must have hungered and thirsted for righteousness that you don't have and that you can't achieve. To come to Christ as Savior and Lord. Are you a brother? Are you a sister? Are you a part of the family of God? And then he says, he's exhorting us, brothers, by mercy, by the mercies of God. You must be a person who's met with the mercies of God in an experiential way. You've not just heard about it. You've not just been taught about it. You now know it experientially. I once was lost, but now I'm found. I once was blind, but now I see. I once was enslaved to sin, but now I'm free. I once was dead, but now I live. And I live for the one who gave me life. God has been merciful to me. I deserved his wrath. I deserve nothing but his wrath. And he saved me. He rescued me. He delivered me. He's exhorting us by our knowledge of God's mercies. And those mercies didn't end at the point of our conversion, did they? His mercies are new every morning. Every day we get up, we meet with the mercies of God. And God's people alone are awake to that. We recognize that. We are able to live thankful lives because our eyes are open to all of his blessings to us. Can I exhort you today with the mercies of God? And as a result, what do we realize? We realize that we exist for him. By the mercies of God, what do? We present our bodies, that's our whole person, that's our whole life, as a sacrifice, a living offering to the one who's rescued us, striving for, living for that which is holy, that which would please God. And this is our spiritual service of worship. But you can say it this way, we've been saved to live lives of worshipful service. Now, our entire life is for Christ, and it's a worship offering. These are the people who can respond to verse 3, people who understand you exist now for Christ. For to me, to live is Christ, and to die is gain. Therefore, we have as our ambition, whether at home or absent, to be pleasing to him. Our ambition, our singular ambition, to live lives that please Christ. That's who he's talking to. So that you recognize nothing else fits, nothing else is right for a believer but to live that kind of life. You see, this is our spiritual service of worship. This is reasonable for us. And so we're aiming at one thing, verse 2, to please him in everything. Not being conformed to the world, not being pushed into its mold, but our lives perpetually transformed as our minds are renewed by the Spirit of God with truth, so that we may learn to put our approval on what God approves, that we might approve what is God's will, what is good and pleasing to him and perfect in his sight. This is the foundation for verse 3. And what this all adds up to, I said a moment ago, is you've been humbled. You've been broken. You've been delivered from your pride. No one comes to Jesus with eyes lifted up, walking, strutting proudly. Everyone comes to Jesus bowing down. Ephesians 4:18 says, speaking of the lost world and what we all were from birth, what you are right now if you don't know Jesus, Ephesians 4:18 says, they are darkened in their understanding, alienated from the life of God because of the ignorance that is in them due to their hardness of heart. A life of darkness, a life of ignorance, a life of blindness, a life of deception, because it's a life of pride. Colossians 2:18, let no one disqualify you. Paul here writing to the Colossians about the influence of false teachers. Listen to what characterizes their false teaching. Let no one disqualify you, insisting on asceticism and worship of angels, going on in detail about visions, puffed up without reason by his sensuous mind. And this is not just what characterizes the sensuous mind of the false teacher. This is what characterizes the sensuous mind, the natural mind. It is puffed up, proud. And so this is what God saved us from when he saved us. He saved us out of the domain of darkness, opened our eyes to the truth about God, about us, about the Savior, about our need, brought us to the end of ourselves, so that with a humble heart granted by the grace of God, we embrace the Lord Jesus Christ. The only way a believer can lose their sense of that smallness is to forget what the Lord did when he saved you. The only way a believer can walk in pride, and we can, thus you have the warning. The only way we can walk in pride is to forget the grace and mercy of God, forget our Savior, forget what God has delivered us from. If indeed we've lost it, you see, there are people who are very proud. It is characteristic of them. It's how they live their lives. But they still name the name of Jesus. They're like the deceived we saw in our study of Matthew chapter 7. Lord, Lord, did we not preach in your name, cast out demons in your name, perform many wonderful, mighty works in your name? Depart from me, you who work lawlessness. I never knew you. People one day shocked at the judgment, because they said they knew Jesus, and they did many things in his name, but he never knew them. And one of the ways that you know someone doesn't know Christ is they are a stranger to humility. Still characterized by pride, though they know that Jesus is Lord and say that he is their Lord. Do you have, by the grace of God, the foundation necessary, which is Christ, to think soundly? Are you able to think soundly? Is the foundation in place? Secondly, I want you to notice with me in the verse, verse 3, not only do you have the foundation, the first word pointing back to verses 1 and 2, the foundation for sober self-assessment. Second, you have an example of it. The very way that Paul teaches this models the very thing he's calling for. He says, "For through the grace given to me, I say to each one among you." This is an apostle. And yet he explains his responsibility here to give them the truth. He explains his function of serving as their teacher. He explains his calling as an apostle of Jesus Christ in the terms of grace. Paul is what he is because of the grace of God. He's serving the way that he is because of the grace of God. He has been outfitted for what he does, gifted for what he does, by the grace of God. God does this for us. He gives us people who don't just teach us the truth. They model the attitudes that belong to the truth. In his grace to us, he gives to his church people. Here we are living our lives out for Christ, various stages of the Christian life. So those of us that are younger in the faith, God in his grace surrounds us with people who are further along the journey. They've experienced the circumstances that God sovereignly orchestrates to beat the pride out of us, to beat the deception out of us, to bring us to our senses again and again and again and again, so that now you meet with people who have a mature mindset about the Christian life and about Christian service. And they're not just teaching truth, they are modeling truth. The question is, do you have the humility to learn from them? Do you have the humility to listen to the people that are further along than you are? Do you have the humility to listen to anybody besides yourself? Paul is exhorting them, he's teaching them, but at the very time he's teaching them, he's modeling for them exactly what he's calling upon them to do. I'm saying this to you by the grace of God. He gave voice to the very same mindset. In 1 Corinthians 15, 9, he says this, "For I am the least of the apostles, unworthy to be called an apostle, because I persecuted the church of God. But by the grace of God, I am what I am. And his grace toward me was not in vain. On the contrary, I worked harder than any of them. Though it was not I, but the grace of God that is with me. There's a mature perspective. He knows what he is, which is nothing, but he knows what he is, which is a servant of God, outfitted for that service, a hardworking servant of God, yet everything that he does for Christ, he still attributes to the grace of God, and he attributes that rightly. I mean, that's sane thinking. That's accurate. Apart from God's grace in Christ Jesus, Paul would have been lost forever. In fact, he was a persecutor of the church before the Lord saved him. Now the Lord has saved him, put him into service, outfitted him for service, and everything that Paul does, he does with all of his energy. He is not inferior to any of the other apostles, yet he recognizes that it's all grace. You see, this is a sober self-assessment.
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0: Good afternoon and welcome to the Narrow Path radio broadcast. My name is Steve Gregg and we are live Monday through Friday at the same time as we are today to take your calls. We want to answer your questions if we can. If you have questions about the Bible or the Christian faith, I hope you'll call in and we'll do our best to answer them if we can. If you don't like the answers you've heard before and you think, well, maybe you should correct something or balance comment, I welcome you to do that as well. We'd love to have you call in if you think something needs to be corrected. The number to call is 844-484-5737. That's 844-484-5737 if you'd like to be on the program. I want to announce again that those in the Seattle area, particularly, I'll be speaking in several locations in early next month. I think about a week from now is when I start, or a week from tomorrow maybe, coming up anyway soon. So if you're in the Seattle area and interested in seeing where I'll be speaking and coming out, you can check that out. Go to our website, thenarrowpath.com. Look under the tab that says Announcements, and you'll find all of the dates and locations listed there. All right, we're going to go to the phones now and talk to Christy from Seattle. Speaking of Seattle, Christy, welcome to The Narrow Path. Thanks for calling.
1: Hi, Steve. My question is, how do I know if I love God enough? I know we're to love God with our heart, soul, mind, and strength. I try to see people as Jesus sees them, think like Jesus by reading his word, obeying his commands, praying for myself and others. I know I am in Christ, but how do I know if I love him enough?
0: Well, I don't know if there's like a meter that he will use on the day of judgment to show, you know, whether you, on a scale of 1 to 10, you know, whether you loved him enough. The main thing is that you make it your heart's goal to love him with all your heart, mind, soul, and strength. You know, obviously we all fall short. None of us is perfect. But the main thing is that it is your desire to love him supremely and to please him, which is, of course, a symptom of loving him if you love someone you want to please them. And it sounds like you're kind of there. I mean, it sounds like that's where your heart is at. I don't know you, but the very way you ask the question makes me think that you're doing what you're supposed to do. Now, could you love God more than you do now? I don't know. I don't know your heart. God does, fortunately. But, you know, if you're doing all you know to do, to be devoted to God, and your life is self-defined as, you know, to please God, then I'm going to say, you know, you're probably loving him enough to be counted one of his children, to be sure. And as far as whether you could love him more, that's something, you know, love is a fruit of the Spirit. And therefore, like all fruit, it ripens. You know, it grows more mature, starts out green and becomes, you know, mature fruit. So the main thing, I suppose, is simply to be sure that as you grow, because when time goes by, you do change. I mean, but not all change is growth. A lot of change is not progress. But you know, if you're determined to set God as your chief heart's goal to please him, just make sure that as you change, you're changing that direction rather than another direction, and you'll be growing in love for God and others. Again, I don't know that I don't know how we would measure this. I mean, Jesus said, "Greater love has no man than this," but that he laid down his life for his friend. I think you should say to yourself, ask yourself, "Yeah, would I die for Jesus? I mean, would I be hesitant to do so?" You know, if someone had a gun to my head and said, deny Christ, or curse Christ, or die, would I have to hesitate? Would I have to, am I not sure what I'd say? If you're not sure what you'd say, then there is room for improvement. I do believe that, you know, a lot of people think they'd die for Christ, but they've never really been in that position. But, you know, if you would give up your life, you'd also give up anything else. And in the meantime, though you may never die for Christ in that sense, there may be any kinds of sacrifices he would want you to make short of that. But the point is that if you're prepared to die for Christ, then you love him as much as Jesus said you can love somebody. That's greater love has no one than that. So I'm not going to, people could be too nervous, I think, about these things. I don't think you can be too concerned or overly concerned. I think any amount of concern, the greater concern you have about this, the better, that you're making sure that you're not allowing things to crowd God out of your heart. But worried about it, sounds like what you're doing is everything you know to do. And it sounds like it's the right things. So I'm going to just say you're probably just fine, though that doesn't mean there's not room for improvement. But God, if you die before you perfectly love, if you say, well, I love God as much as I know how to do, but what if I'm not perfectly loving? Well, God knows you want to. I mean, if you die before you're perfect, you're about like the rest of us probably. And, God's not going to say, well, I'm sorry. I wanted you to love me 100%. It looks like you only love me 95. Sorry, go to hell. That's not God's attitude toward those who are on his side.
1: Okay. Thank you, Steve.
0: All right, Christy. Thanks for calling. Bye now. David in Houston, Texas, welcome to The Narrow Path. Thanks for calling.
2: Thank you, Steve. Steve, I got two questions about God's character that really bothers me. I was hoping you can straighten me out.
0: Okay.
2: The first one's in Romans chapter 11, specifically verse 11. It sounds like us Gentiles are an afterthought. Israel rejected God, so God now turns to the Gentiles to make Israel jealous. That bothers me. It sounds like, God bought a diamond ring for, like a man bought a diamond ring for a woman. She rejected him, and then he marries another one, giving her the same diamond ring that originally meant for the first one. Can you help me out with that? That really bothers me. The second question, kind of similar.
0: Let's take the first one first.
2: Sure.
0: Okay, and we'll hopefully get to your second one, too. The Bible does not indicate at all that Gentiles were an afterthought for God. The story of the Bible begins in Genesis, and of course it moves through God's promises to Abraham, and then how he developed those promises and fulfilled them ultimately in Christ. And the whole theme of the Bible is found in God's promise to Abraham in Genesis 12 verses 1-3. I believe we could say that the entire rest of the Bible after Genesis 12 1-3. The entire remainder of the Bible is a commentary on that, how God fulfilled it. God promised Abraham that through Abraham's seed, all the nations of the world would be blessed. That's the Gentiles. Now, that's where it begins. God desired all the Gentiles to be blessed. And we find in the New Testament this means through Christ, saved, to receive justification by faith and to receive the Spirit. That's what Paul identifies in Galatians 3 as, the promise that was made to Abraham. Was that God would justify by faith and that we could have the Spirit of Christ. And by the way, he specifically says that it might be on the Gentiles. That's Galatians 3, verse 14. It says that the blessing of Abraham might come upon the Gentiles in Christ Jesus, that we might receive the promise of the Spirit through faith. And he's also mentioned earlier in verse

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3: Vision has become uncircumcision. Therefore, if an uncircumcised man, meaning a Gentile, keeps the righteous requirements of the law, will not his uncircumcision be counted as circumcision? That is, he'll be counted as a Jew, even though he's not a Jew, because he's doing what Jews are told to do, what everyone's told to do. The Jews that do it have no advantage before God, and the Gentiles who do it do. So it's like, it's not about your race. And he kind of develops that a little earlier in the chapter when he says in verse 6, through 10, he says that God will render to each one according to his deeds, eternal life to those who by patient continuance in doing good seek for glory, honor, and immortality. But to those who are self-seeking and do not obey the truth, but only obey unrighteousness, they'll receive indignation and wrath, tribulation and anguish on every soul of man who does evil, for the Jew first and also for the Greek, but glory, honor, and peace to everyone who works what is good, to the Jew first, and also the Greek, for there is no partiality with God. Now, it's interesting. He says, to the Jew first, and also the Greek, what judgment will come on the wicked? Jewish wicked first, Gentile wicked later. Also, blessings and glory will come on all the righteous. The righteous Jews first, the Gentiles later. That's simply talking. That's not talking about God loving the Jews more. In fact, he summarized by saying, because God doesn't love anyone more. God shows no partiality. He doesn't show favoritism toward one race over another. They're all going to be treated the same way. The Jews got a first chance because if you're going to train rescue swimmers, you're going to have to train them before they go out and save other people. So he had to work with the Jews first to make them agents through whom he might reach the Gentiles. Now, the nation of Israel didn't live up to that, but Christ, who's the seed of Abraham and a Jew, did. I mean, it's through about a third of the people on the planet Earth today profess to be following Christ, and therefore that's a pretty big, all the nations of the world have been impacted and continue to be through the gospel. So, no, it's not that, it's not that God had no interest in the Gentiles until the Jews reject him. The whole purpose of God calling the Jews was so that they can reach the Gentiles. You had a second question very quickly.
4: Yes, Judges, where Israel prayed to God asking, should he go fight against Benjamin, with the thought that, should I go fight against them and win? And God said, yes. And so they went and they lost. Sounds like God lied. Can you help me with that?
3: Well, actually, they did win. They just didn't win in the first battle. They had more than one battle, and they did win, and they almost wiped out the Benjamites. You're right. The first time they went against the Benjamites, they didn't win that skirmish. It's a little like when the Romans invaded Israel in 66 A.D., the Jews in Galilee practically drove back the Romans. The Romans had to regroup and come back, and then they wiped out everybody and the city in 70 AD. It's like, if you win the war, it doesn't count that you lost a few of the battles. God didn't say that they wouldn't lose anything. He didn't say that no one would be killed in this battle. He just said they'd win, and they did. So it is a shame that anyone has to die in any battle. It'd be nice if that didn't have to happen. But they were asking if they'd prevail, if they went against the Benjamites, or whether they should, and God said yes. So I don't think he lied to them at all. The Benjamites are almost wiped out by them.
4: Okay, it's not just the first time, it's the whole big picture.
3: Right, many times wars are fought in waves of battle. One battle, especially if you get beaten in the first battle, you have to retreat and regroup and make another incursion. So that's what happened. But that's all one war. And it certainly had the results that God said it would.
4: Thanks, Steve. Appreciate it.
3: Okay, David. Good talking to you, brother. Bye now. Delia in Seaside, California, welcome to The Narrow Path.
5: Yeah, Delia.
3: Delia.
5: Thank you, okay. Steve. Mm-hmm. Yeah, Delia. Thank you, Steve. I love your program. I learned a lot. Thank you.
3: Thank you.
5: My question today is, what happens to the soul when we die? I know the body

0: physical, goes to the earth. The spirit goes to God. But what about the soul? What happens to it?
1: Well, that's a hard question to answer, simply because theologians aren't fully agreed as to whether the soul and the spirit are separate entities. I know you've probably heard it, so have I, that human beings are made up of three parts, body, soul, and spirit. And but there's many theologians, you know, and this has simply been a theological controversy for you know, centuries, who believe that man's made up of only two parts and that the soul and the spirit are essentially the same. Now, if and it's almost impossible to resolve this to me. I mean, I've looked at the arguments for both sides, and there's ambiguity on this subject in Scripture. Some Scriptures seem to distinguish the soul from the spirit, though not unambiguously, and others seem to use the soul and the spirit as if they're interchangeable. So it's a very hard call. Paul, for example, didn't clear this up. He made a distinction between the inner man and the outer man. He said, while our outer man, meaning his body, was perishing, the inner man, which would be his soul and spirit, is renewed day by day. Now, he didn't say whether the inner man was made of two parts or whether there are two different names for the same part, whether the inner man is simply called the soul and the spirit alternately, or whether the inner man is a composite of soul and spirit. He didn't really make that unambiguous. So I don't know. There's an inner man and an outer man. And certainly when we die, our outer man perishes and goes into the ground and will be resurrected on the last day. The inner man, I believe, is that which goes to be with the Lord. Now, Peter also made that distinguishing thing, because in 1 Peter chapter 3, he told women that their adorning should not be the outward adorning of, you know, the plaiting of the hair and wearing of gold and putting on apparel, but it should be the hidden man or the inner man of the heart, and that which is not corruptible, which is adorned with a meek and quiet spirit. So there's the inner man, there's the outer man. Now, the question, of course, under consideration, is the inner man, you know, one thing that is sometimes called soul, sometimes called spirit, sometimes called the heart, sometimes called the mind? That is a very real possibility, and some people believe that's the case. Or the inner man is a complex of components, including a soul and a spirit and a mind and a heart and so forth. I don't know the answer, and I'm not sure we can, at least with the sparse information the Bible gives us on this. I cannot say. I tend to believe we have three parts, but I believe that the two that comprise the inner man, the soul and the spirit, that they live together, you know, when the outer man goes into the tomb. In my opinion, the soul and the spirit go to be with the Lord. Paul did say when we're absent from the body, we're present with the Lord. Now, what's absent from the body? Well, I guess the part that isn't the body. Whether we're a dichotomy or a trichotomy, whether we have three parts or two, the body alone is said to go into the ground. And the part that is us, it does not remain in the body and is then absent from the body until the resurrection. So I would say that whether we're thinking in terms of the soul and spirit being separate things, or different names for the same thing, it really doesn't change very much. I think the part of us that lives in the body, which is the non-material part of us, is what lives on and goes to be with the Lord when it moves out of the body at the point of death. Those are my thoughts. I don't claim to have complete understanding of this, because the Bible doesn't focus much on it and doesn't give us as much as our curiosity could wish. But I hope that may help somewhat.
0: Thank you so much. Appreciate
1: it. Okay, God bless you, sister. Good talking to you. Fred from Alameda, California, welcome to The Narrow Path. Thanks for calling.
2: Yes, I have a question. You've heard of these reports about people across the globe. I mean, not that it doesn't happen in the United States necessarily, but people mutilating their bodies to gain acceptance from God or to win God's favor or salvation. And then I asked a friend, like, well, why, you know, September 11th in 2001, September 11th, 2001, why would they do that when they know they're going to die themselves? Why would they do that? And he said, well, in their religion, they believe that if they give up their life, they would automatically go to heaven. And I'll just give you one more example, and then I'll ask the question. My father, who was a young man during World War II and in the Navy, when he was alive, when I was in my early teens, he used to marvel at the kamikaze pilots. You know, why would they do that when they're going to die themselves? You know, so my question is, you know, those are extreme examples, but on a more practical level, what do you think God's trying to say to us when the Bible says obedience is better than sacrifice?
1: Oh, well, that, I wasn't ready for that to be the question. Okay. Well, first of all, when you talk about people mutilating their bodies, I think you mean dying. I would consider dying as a martyr is not quite the same thing as mutilating your body, because mutilating your body is like if you cut off body parts or if you cut yourself or things like that. I mean, that's very different than killing yourself. And it's a different kind of behavior to discuss. When it comes to martyrdom, people of various religions, including Christianity, believe that there is a life after this one, and that certain virtuous things that you do will set you up better for the next life. Now, as far as kamikaze pilots, I don't know if most of them were Buddhists or Shinto or Japanese aren't all of the same religion, but my guess is that they believe that if they die for their country or die for their emperor, this is the one of the great things that will privilege them in the next life when they come back reincarnated something else. I can't really speak for them, but that's what I assume they would think. Certainly Muslims believe that if they give their lives in jihad, that they will in the next life have a whole bunch of virgins. At least the men think that. I'm not sure if the women are interested in having very many virgins in the next life. But the point is that the men are looking for something that they think is desirable in the next life. And Christians, likewise, the Bible, Jesus said, whoever will, seek to save his life will lose it, but he that loses his life for my sake will find it. And many Christians have been martyrs, so there's that. And now, but then you said, what does this mean when God says, I'd rather have, obedience to obey is better than sacrifice, which is from 1 Samuel chapter 15, which is what Samuel said it to Saul. Well, in that particular case, it wasn't related to anything that led up to the question. It was a case that God told Saul to do a certain thing and to annihilate a whole group of people that were wicked people, and he didn't do it. And I mean, he killed the people, except for their wicked king, kept him alive. But more importantly, he kept a bunch of the sheep and their livestock, because he said he did it to sacrifice them to God. So Samuel said, "Well, wait, God didn't tell you to save the sheep and to sacrifice them. He told you to wipe them out, all the people and the livestock. And it's better to obey God than to sacrifice." Now, what he meant by sacrifice there is that Saul had decided that he could disobey God in order to offer religious sacrifice of these sheep. And Samuel was saying, sacrifice is fine if it's done in obedience to God, but God, sacrifice doesn't really excite God. I mean, David knew this. David said, sacrifice and offerings you did not desire. He said that in Psalm 51. He said it in Psalm 40. It was understood that God is, he does command sacrifice in the Old Testament temple system, but he's not, it's not that that's what he's impressed with. Anyone can offer animal sacrifice. He said what he wants is obedience. Now, for example, for Saul to take the Amalekites' sheep and livestock and sacrifice them to God, that's at no expense to Saul. He got them for free in battle. I mean, they were just the spoils of battle. To offer them to God, well, in many circumstances, that might be a commendable, it might reflect a commendable love for God. But when God told you not to do it and you do it, then it means that you're rebelling against God. So, if you're going to be a rebel against God, it's not going to atone for it by offering a whole bunch of sheep and goats and bulls as sacrifices to God. God is not going to be pleased with sacrifices when they're offered without obedience. I mean, in Proverbs, it says the sacrifice of the wicked is an abomination of the Lord. He wants people to not be wicked. He wants them to be obedient. He doesn't care that much, and he doesn't care at all now about such sacrifices. That's what it means. I'm out of time for this segment. We have another half hour coming, so don't go away. Our website's thenarrowpath.com. I'll be back in 30 seconds. Stay tuned.
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0: 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My name is Steve Gregg, and we're live for another half hour to take your calls. 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
9: The Word of Prophecy broadcast. In this hour of the world's greatest crisis, hear a unique revelation and message by Brother Ray Pringle, a man anointed to be a prophet of God. The voice of one crying in the wilderness, prepare ye the way of the Lord, make his path straight, as saith the prophet. And many of the children of Israel shall he turn to the Lord their God, and he shall go before him in the spirit and power of Elias, to turn the hearts of the fathers to the children, and the disobedient to the wisdom of the just, to make ready a people prepared.

0: Welcome to America's Most Challenging Hour, the Word of Prophecy broadcast, and I'm Brother Ray Pringle. And ladies and gentlemen, out of your Holy Bible, the Word of Almighty God, I welcome you to hear this true prophetic message taught by a Holy Ghost anointing. Also, I call your attention to this profound truth that this ministry is establishing a voice that will be trusted in the spiritual darkness we've entered and in the arising gathering storm of great violence and moral corruption. And I pray today that the Lord will truly give you ears to hear this true message I'm teaching that's out of the scriptures of your Holy Bible. We continue the message today entitled, Speaking with Authority, and I begin in Titus, the second chapter, and I'm going to start with verse 1 and end up with verse 15, but I won't read the whole chapter. But speak thou the things which become sound doctrine. And then the command goes on and says, the aged men, they should be sober, grave, temperate, sound in faith, in charity, and in patience. And the aged women, that's the mature women, likewise, that they be in behavior as becometh holiness, not false accusers, not given to much wine, teachers of good things, that they may teach the young women to be sober, to love their husbands, to love their children, to be discreet, chaste, keepers at home, good, obedient to their own husbands, that the word of God be not blasphemed. Now I'm getting in trouble here because most women don't like that kind of preaching, and men folks aren't going to preach it much because they're wimps. But I tell you, ladies and gentlemen, I'm not reaching for popularity. And if you don't want to support this ministry, that's your business. I'll get along with whatever God does give me. And I tell you, I do have some very valiant people behind this ministry, and I thank God for them. I'd never make it. And it's like 1 Samuel 10:26 said, when Saul was brought to the throne of Israel, the scripture says, there went with him a band of men whose hearts God had touched. Praise God. I have people whose hearts God has touched, and they work and give and give and work. And I wouldn't be here today if I depended on the average Christian to support this kind of preaching. But ladies and gentlemen, it's right out of your Holy Bible. And listen what it says in the last verse of Titus, the second chapter I'm reading from. These things speak and exhort and rebuke with all authority. Hey, I have authority to do this, and I'm going to use this authority. Let no man despise thee. You know, the Lord gives us authority. We have to use it, not for destruction, as the Apostle Paul says. In 2 Corinthians, the 8th chapter, he says, I don't use my authority for your destruction, but for your edification. And you go on in the book of Luke, the 9th chapter. The Lord talks here about sending out a group of men that he'd called and chosen and anointed. And the scripture says, let me share it with you here briefly if you have your Bible. Then he called the 12 disciples together and gave them power and authority over all devils and to cure diseases, and he sent them to preach the kingdom of God and to heal the sick. He gave them authority. Well, the Lord still gives this authority. It didn't quit with the apostles and the early disciples and the church of Jesus Christ in the first century. He still gives authority and power over the devil to cure diseases, to preach the kingdom of God, and to heal the sick. When Jesus, just before he went back to heaven in the message called the Olivet Message according to Mark, the book of Mark. And in this chapter 13, it's also recorded in Matthew 24 and Luke 21. But in Mark the 13th chapter in verse 34, listen to this. He said, the Son of Man is as a man taking a far journey. See, when he left the world and went back to his Father, he's at the right hand of the Father today. He says, I'm like a man that's going to take a long journey. And I'm leaving my house and I'm giving authority to my servants, to every man, that's every Christian, his work, and I command the porter to watch. Watch ye therefore, for ye know not when the master of the house cometh, at even midnight or cock crowing or in the morning. Lest coming suddenly, you find you sleeping, and what I say unto you, I say unto you all, watch. All right? The gist of this is that he left his church. He gave authority to his servants, to every Christian his work. Praise God. He gave authority to men of God to rebuke, to reprove, and to exhort with all long-suffering and doctrine. And ladies and gentlemen, there's too many wimps today preaching that can't reprove, rebuke, and exhort. If preachers would preach what the scriptures say, what Jesus preached, and what the apostles preached, and what the early church heard preached, and what the prophets of the Old Testament preached, and that is that men must repent, give up their sins to be saved, to walk with the Lord, If they'd speak out plainly and call sin by name, we wouldn't have all these devastating family problems and social problems and all kind of other spiritual problems that we have today that are devastating. And today we have counselors and psychiatrists and psychologists, and they call them communication gaps and generation gaps. But I tell you what I call them, ladies and gentlemen, I call them credibility gaps. And that is between children and parents, between God and his people. There's not enough of credibility in the average Christian and preacher for God really to have to heal that communication gap and have much communication between them. And this generation gap could be healed if parents and Christians would heal that generation and communication gap between them and God and start living right. Praise God. If they get sanctified and really get saved and be a real born-again person in the Lord and put old things away, if they truly repent of their sins and get totally right with God, it would heal this communication gap. And this old generation gap where children and their parents would get together and could talk to each other. And preachers could, oh, Lord, have mercy, heal that old credibility gap. Most of them, you can't believe them standing on a Bible anymore. You don't know whether they're going to tell you the truth or not, and most of the time they aren't. I'll tell you, God gave authority to his servants to preach against sin and tell men to repent or perish. Why don't they preach it? All right. One of the things today that's a credibility gap among people is this old business of this lifestyle that we have. And I want to tell you something, ladies and gentlemen. In the Bible, in the New Testament, there's a word for lifestyle that is conversation. In Philippians 1:27, God says, let your conversation be as it becometh the gospel of Christ. Your lifestyle be as the gospel of Christ teaches us that we should live. In 1 Peter 1, verses 15 and 16, this beloved old apostle of Jesus Christ said, but as he which hath called you is holy, so be you holy in all manner of conversation. And that conversation means in your total lifestyle. Be you holy in all manner of lifestyle, because it is written, be ye holy, for I am holy. Prophetically, he proclaimed in 2 Peter the 3rd chapter, beginning in verse 10. He said the day of the Lord, that's going to happen right here shortly in this end time, the day of the Lord will come as a thief in the night, in the which the heavens shall pass away with a great noise, and the elements shall melt with fervent heat. The earth also and the works that are therein shall be burned up, and then seeing that all these things shall be dissolved, or done away, pass away, what manner of persons ought ye to be in all holy conversation, all holy lifestyle and godliness? Ladies and gentlemen, the lifestyle of Jesus Christ is holiness and living a sanctified life and giving up your sins and quit your stupid sinning. But you don't hear preachers preach this anymore. My God, have mercy sakes. This kind of preaching from the Bible ought to rejoice your heart. It may convict you, make you feel uncomfortable because you're not totally right with God. You have sin in your life, but you ought to be ashamed of yourself if you dislike me for telling you the truth. I'm your friend. Yes. Perhaps the best friend you had, and I'm not your enemy because I'm preaching to you the truth that other preachers won't preach to you. 1 Peter 3:15 says, if any man speak, let him speak as an oracle of God. If any man minister, let him do it as of the ability that God giveth him. Speak with authority. Praise God. See what the Lord said. In Mark, the 1st chapter, Jesus went into the synagogue on the Sabbath day with his disciples. Verse 21, Mark 1. They went into Capernaum, and straightway on the Sabbath day he entered the synagogue, and he taught. And they were astonished at his doctrine, for he taught them as one that had authority, not as the scribes. He didn't speak out of both sides of his mouth with guile and deceit, as is so common from the pulpits of America today. And there was in their synagogue a man with an unclean spirit. And there's plenty of them in our synagogues and churches today. And you know what he cried out when Jesus and those preachers that were holiness preachers and honest preachers and wasn't wimps came in there and they were preaching the word of God straight from their shoulder without any compromise or equivocation? He cried out, let us alone. You know why he did it? What have we to do with thee, thou Jesus of Nazareth? Are you come to destroy us? I know who you are. Jesus rebuked him, saying, hold your peace and come out of him. And when the unclean spirit had torn him and cried with a loud voice, he came out. See, he had authority. Praise God. And even the devils didn't like him, and they don't like me or any man of God that will preach you, repent or perish, and you're going to hell if you don't give up your worldliness, your ungodly old lifestyle, and your sins, and all of your old perverted evil habits have to go. Praise God. You can get Repent it up with the Lord, and Jesus will put your sins under his blood. He'll cleanse you and purge you and make you a new creature. And you don't have to go out here and live like the world and sin and rebel against God's word and then wind up in the judgments of God because you're a rebellious against the Lord. Well, I tell you, preachers today, most of them are leading people into rebellion instead of obedience. And the Bible said in James, the 4th chapter, verse 6, submit yourselves therefore unto God. Resist the devil, and he'll flee from you. Draw nigh to God, and he'll draw nigh to you. But you know what the average preacher and Christian does? They submit to the devil and the flesh and resist God. I can prove it by the word of God. Oh, my Lord and my God, let us listen to what the Bible has to say, because Jesus said, my word is truth, and there is no other truth for us to turn to if we want to escape the damnations of hell that Jesus and his apostles warned us about. Shall we pray? Father, in the name of Jesus, I know there's mercy in the Lord. And Jesus said, he that cometh to me, I will in no wise cast out. But that means, come to me repenting. Come to me and repent of your sins and submit yourselves to me and accept my lifestyle upon you. And I'll give you eternal life and wash you in my blood and purge your sins. Praise God that you don't have to worry about going to hell. I pray that you'll receive every penitent soul here today that's crying out for your mercy. In Jesus' name, and amen. This is Brother Ray Pringle. Ladies and gentlemen, we pray that this week that you'll write us for these some of these messages we preach there. 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
8: 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And Keep the Faith is designed to share that hope in every story and song. Welcome, I'm Donna Cruz, along with Keith Stevens.
9: It's great to be with you, remembering the freedoms we have and the encouragement those freedoms bring. 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
10: 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Just breathe.
11: What would it look like to just hit the bullseye? 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
12: This military population remind us that there is still a large quantity of people who would give up their lives if necessary for the beliefs that they have in our country, but ultimately in God.
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8: Whether it's the snow of winter, the flowers of spring, the sunsets of summer, or the leaves of fall, there's beauty in every season. And next on Keep the Faith, you'll hear how that's true in the seasons of your life too, even when they're hard.
14: Lately I've been reeling, watching the nightly news. Don't seem to find the rhythm, just wanna sing the blues. Feels like a song that never

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1: Hey, I'm Keith Stevens. What's your favorite season? You probably didn't say a season of waiting. That can be so tough and yet so beneficial. Nikki Koziars is with Proverbs 31 Ministries and knows that feeling all too well. She and her husband have been waiting to finalize an adoption of three boys. She shares about these times in her new book called You're New Now.
2: We've been in this season for 5 years. That's a long season of transition. And I mean, we're at the end and we're almost to that place where they are coming home, but it has been so slow. And so sometimes in our culture, we are big on like, let's find ways to do this bigger, better, and faster. And one of the things that I always tell people and I tell myself is that the timing of God cannot be rushed by the impatience of man. Because what happens is when people rush through transition and they don't allow the process to shape them into who they're becoming, a lot of times I see people get to the next season and they are still holding on to the things from the previous season, the hurt, the pain, the frustrations, the fear, and it's a disaster. And so instead of asking God just to hurry up and get us to the next place, we can ask God to slow our souls down and to really let us experience the emotional growth, the spiritual growth, some of us physical growth, mental growth that we need to have in order for us to get to that next place in life. Another

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2: I'd love to share the story of my husband. He's actually 34 years old in Air Force basic training right now, and joining the military has just been a long time, a dream of his for years, truly in the making. But he was told throughout this journey, he had to lose, he lost over 120 pounds just to be able to get into basic training. And when the pandemic hit, you know, the world shut down, and he knew this was his window of opportunity, and he just started running, and the gym shut down, but it didn't stop him. He ran over 400 days consecutively, and I just saw such a drive and dedication in him that I truly had never really seen before. And throughout his journey, he was, you know, told he was too old, was told, you know, that he would have a hard time losing the weight, and it just really drove him. It is such a powerful testament just to the grace of God and it never being too late to fulfill your dreams.
1: 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For more information on how to share, just visit keepthefaith.com.
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3: 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The good news is that God can use them to teach us, to shape us, and to even strengthen our faith. So today, Pastor Jack teaches us that difficulties help us recognize our need for God. When life is easy, we often ignore Him. But the hard times, well, they push us to seek Him and depend upon Him even more. Now with his message called Disciplines of Difficulty, Part 1. Here's pastor and Bible teacher, Jack Hibbs.
4: Right now that you'd bless the going forth of your word to our hearts. And Lord, you've been preparing us actually for this discipline tonight in and with our lives. So Father, please help the going forth of your word now in Jesus' name. Amen. Well, grab your Bibles tonight and turn, if you would, to Matthew chapter 28. Put your finger there. Matthew chapter 28 in the theme verse for the entire series of the Disciplines of Life series. Matthew chapter 28, verses 18 to 20. You know that by now. And once you get your finger there, I'm going to want you to go back a little bit and mark Matthew chapter 9. Matthew chapter 28 and Matthew chapter 9, the Disciplines of Life series. Tonight we come to the discipline of difficulty. The discipline of difficulty. What can that mean? And I got to tell you right now, while you're going there, it is absolutely impossible for me to not only cover this in detail, even if I had all the time in the world. It's impossible to do that. And here's the reason why. God has allowed, ordained, engineered, uses to his glory difficulty. And here's the worst thing of all is for the person tonight who might be here or who may be listening or watching right now to say, I will not confess that, Pastor. I will not see difficulty. Oh, yeah, you will. Nope, not going to confess it, not going to say it. Well, you're going to have it. And just when I say it like that, there's a little bit of a cringe because you might think, oh, no. Why do we do this? It's because we don't understand, first of all, the very nature of our God. But when we talk about difficulty, every one of us, to some degree or another, has gone through, is going through, shall go through difficulty. It has to happen. It's part of life. But if you are a Christian tonight, it comes with great instruction. It comes with great purpose. In fact, listen to these verses, Matthew 28, 18. Jesus said, all authority has been given to me. And remember, he's your pastor. He's the shepherd of your soul. All authority has been given to me, Jesus said, in heaven and on earth. Go therefore and make disciples of all nations, baptizing them in the name of the Father and of the Son and of the Holy Spirit, teaching them to observe all things, not some of it, all of it, because it's good, that I have commanded you, and behold, I am with you always, even unto the end of the world or the end of the age, the culmination of time. Now, Matthew chapter 9, listen to this, beginning at verse 9. As Jesus passed on from there, he saw a man named Matthew sitting at the tax office or the collection gate, the toll booth in our day, literally, on a Roman road. And he said to him, follow me. And so he, that is Matthew, arose and followed him. And now it happened as Jesus sat at the table in the house that behold, many tax collectors and sinners came and sat down with him and his disciples. And when the Pharisees saw it, those are the professional religionists, when they saw it, they said to his disciples, why does your teacher eat with tax collectors and sinners? I want you to circle the word there that they followed, that

0: Matthew followed in verse 9, that he followed Jesus. That word in Greek means that he decided in an instant, in a moment's time, to get up and go in the, quote, same way. That's what that word means, to go in the same way or to journey. Our video on demand, our internet television program is called Journey. Why? It's a form of discipleship. It's following Christ. When you follow Jesus, when he says, come and follow me. My goodness, last Sunday, by the end of third service, we saw close to 100 people make decisions for Jesus last Sunday. And what was he saying to them? Why did they respond and make a decision for Christ? He was saying to them, come and follow me. Journey with me. We would also use the word to pilgrim or to venture with Christ, to take a journey with him, to accompany him. Jesus is inviting us. Noah Webster in his dictionary defines the word difficulty, that which is arduous. Do we even hear that word anymore, arduous? That which is arduous, a thing that is hard or hard to do, hard to understand. That which is occasioned by labor, listen to this, by perplexity, hardship, something that which requires perseverance, something that is to be overcome, to be solved, to be defeated, an obstacle which is between you, listen to this, I love it, an obstacle which is between you and your intended goal, difficulty. It's been said that the greater the goal in life, the greater the level of difficulty. And no one wants to sign up, let's be honest, for difficulty. Maybe you're here tonight and it's your first time in church and your friends have brought you, and believe me, let me tell you, they've been praying for you and they want you to come to Christ. They want you to make a decision for Jesus. They've been loving on you. They might have been buying you lunch or doing things to you, all because they love you. They want you to be born again, Jesus said. They want you in heaven with them. But let me be the first to tell you, you make a decision for Jesus tonight and it is difficult. But it is a difficulty that comes with great reward. You see, Jack, you're not encouraging my friend to choose Christ tonight, are you? I am, because listen, everybody in life will have difficulty. Only the Christian has it with purpose, has it with meaning, has it with an intended goal in sight. There's a reason for our suffering. A lot of people, I don't know what's going on. I'm going to report to you something that I'm hearing in the last couple of months by so many people. And it's not only here in this church. I'm getting emails. People are stopping me at other churches where I might be speaking. And I'm hearing this. And I don't know. Look, I don't put any stock into this because God can show me. He hasn't shown me this. I'm not saying I don't believe you. I'm just saying he can tell me if he wants me to know. But so many people are saying, Pastor Jack, the Lord is showing me great, great destruction, and I see visions of tremendous difficulty and peril coming to America and the world. I saw a vision of this happening in the Middle East, and all of these words of foreboding and impending judgment and doom. And listen, I'm not discounting that. I haven't seen it. Do I doubt such things could happen soon? I don't doubt it. Is America certainly worthy of discipline from God? Yes, we are. But without those things, life is still difficult. But with the world going on the course that it is around the world, and all the threats that are out there in Europe right now, and in China, Russia, United States, under constant terrorist chatter and threats, something's supposed to happen. What should that do to you? Well, number one, as a Christian, you should make sure that your faith is rooted and grounded in Christ and that you're not soon shaken by these things. Jesus said, everything that can be shaken shall be shaken, and only that which can remain shall remain. So your life needs to be anchored upon Christ. You need to be trusting Jesus. And things are happening in the world that isn't encouraging us really and is pushing us onward to trust Christ. But no one wants to sign up for difficulty, I think. And the reason why I put that in there is because when we begin as Christians to embrace the discipline of difficulty and understand that there is a growth and a maturity that comes through hardship, trials, that arduous journey of following Christ. You can't buy it. You can't go to Bible college and get it. You can't get it anywhere but walking with Jesus. There's no other way. And in your life, you're going to have a hardship. You're going to have difficulty, no matter who you might be. But I thank God that for the Christian, the Lord grabs our hand, does he not? And does he not walk us through every difficulty? I have to confess, I've gone through difficulties and I'm going through them. And what's interesting, we're all praying back stage earlier tonight. And in my prayer with the guys, I said, you know, Lord, it's amazing how good and kind you are, because I've been going through stuff for so long in my own private life. Everything's great with my wife and I. We love each other. We're crazy about each other. All that's fine and dandy. My kids love Jesus. Everything's good. I'm talking about just physical things and continuing on and decision things. Lord, show me, and what's next? And if you don't come back, what about the next 20 years? What about the next 10 years? And all that stuff, and people's problems, your problems, your situation, all that stuff weighs on your hearts. And you ought to hang out with Lisa and I someday. You probably never want to hang out with us again, because when we're away from you, we're talking about you, not about you, but about you. We're praying for you and we're discussing, well, what do you think we should do? And what about that? And he said this to her, and she doesn't want to be married anymore. And then the child came home and she's pregnant, and the father wants to throw the little girl out, and all the stuff. Difficulties. And you have a tendency to say, oh man, this is too much. And then you realize, wait a minute, in my own life, as we were praying backstage, Lord, there are difficulties in my life that are now so constant, so there, that I'm used to them. And I want to tell you right now, publicly, I thank God for them now. So how can you say that? Pastor, don't say such things. I thank God for them now, because it has brought me to a place of knowing Jesus, his faithfulness, his constant presence in your life. Listen, we haven't even gotten to the message. This is going to be... I'll just keep doing the introduction until we run out of time.
1: 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And now, let's get back to today's message. Once again, here's Pastor Jack.
0: It's human nature for us to ask this question. Why do people suffer? That's human nature. The whole world asks that question. Why are things difficult with people? Why does it have to be difficult? Somebody's asked this question. Why do bad things happen to good people? Do you know what Francis Schaeffer? You ever read Francis Schaeffer? Anyone ever heard of Francis Schaeffer? Hello, read the guy. Francis Schaeffer. Francis Schaeffer said it's an easy answer to that question. Why do bad things happen to good people? You ever ask that question? The reason why bad things happen to good people is because there are no good people. So I'm highly offended at your statement right now. I mean, come on, what's going on here? No, the truth of the matter is, why does anything good happen to us at all? Have you looked around this world? This world's nuts, man. It's out of control. But God's good. The Bible tells us that every good thing that comes to our lives comes from the Father of lights. I love that. The Father of lights. God is the light giver. But it's also Christian nature to ask, why do God's people have to suffer difficulty? In fact, in Genesis 47:7, I love this. In Genesis 47:7, it says, then Joseph brought his father Jacob in and presented him before the Pharaoh. This is cool. Watch this. After Jacob blessed Pharaoh, this is awesome. Look, Joseph brings in, they're in Egypt. Joseph brings Jacob, his pop, before Pharaoh, the the earthly god of the world to the Egyptians and to the world. And look, watch what happens. After Jacob blessed Pharaoh, I love that. Pharaoh asked him, like, I don't speak Hebrew, didn't understand a word you said. No, he didn't say that. He doesn't say, my, these are nice sons you have. He doesn't say, Joseph, you raised a good boy. He's a great guy. He's really saved our neck here in Egypt. No, he didn't say that. He says, how old are you? And Jacob said to Pharaoh, the years of my pilgrimage are 130, that's years, and my years, he says, have been difficult and hard. Look at, they have been few and difficult, and they do not equal the years of the pilgrimage of my fathers. Hey, I'm 130 years old. I've had a hard life, and I come from a long line of people who have hard times. You ever feel like that in your family? I come from a long line of losers. I come from a long line of difficulty. Who cannot say that? We all can say that. But here's the tendency of our culture today. I'm the only one. Woe is me. I'm a victim. Hey, let's get over that once and for all right now. All right? Let's just join this club. All right? Adam and Eve ripped us off. Okay? Want to blame anybody? Blame Adam and Eve. All right? Here's the deal. If it would have been Fred and Wilma or Barney and Betty, they would have blown it too. And if it would have been you, you would have blown it too. Okay, so we just need to get over that. As long as we see ourselves as the victim always, we will never conquer our own lives in Christ. We've got to take the difficulties of our lives and lay them down at the cross. We need to come to Jesus and say, Lord, this is the beef that I have with my life. And I'm giving it to you. I can't figure it out. I can't do it anymore. And Jacob says, my life's been difficult. Every believer can say, my life has been difficult. But what if the very things that you and I, listen, despise tonight as a Christian that's taking place in our lives, what if the very thing that you and I despise in our lives is the very thing that we have failed to recognize that has been engineered by God and given to us? Watch this. Don't think for a moment that the world has slapped you or hit you with some difficulty. Are you a Christian tonight? The world does not slap you or hit you with a difficulty. Ladies and gentlemen, I'm here to tell you, church family, that may be true for the non-believer, and that's even a big maybe. I think God's more involved in the non-believer's life than the non-believer would ever dare to think. Because I know how he was involved in my life before I came to Christ. And I thank God now that he was involved in my life before I even knew who he was. But in my life, in your life, Christian, everything that comes to your life is handed on a tailor-made golden platter in the sense that it is engineered by God. Did you get a flat tire on your way to church tonight? God knew about it. He's doing a work with that flat tire. Say, I don't believe that. Well, then you have a long line of difficulties to continue.
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5: How are you doing in the race of life? 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
1: I don't know about you, but I'm the kind of a person that will start a project and not always finish it. Like, take my office as an example. It gets very messy. I have lots of books piled up, and it's getting so cluttered, I can't find anything. In fact, one time I lost my wife for 2 days. Like, what? So it's time to straighten it out, and I start to organize, and I'll get it completed with maybe a few things left out, and then that little mess will turn into a big mess and it will be a problem all over again. And you know, spiritually, we too can grow complacent and lazy, and that's what was happening to Israel. Of course, they had gone to Jerusalem to rebuild the walls. They were successful. The walls were completed in 52 days. Nehemiah felt like, hey, my job is done. He went back to Babylon to continue on as the cupbearer, advisor, counselor to the king. And then a report came to Nehemiah that the people had gone back again, that there was sin among them again, that there was compromise, that everything was falling apart, reminding us that just because you have a good beginning doesn't mean you will necessarily have a good finish. So that brings us now to our text, Nehemiah 10, verse 28. And this is what they did before their fall began. Nehemiah 10, verse 28, the rest of the people, the priests, Levites, gatekeepers, singers, temple servants, and all who separated themselves from the pagan temple of the land in order to obey the Lord, together with their wives, sons, daughters, and all who were old enough to understand, joined their leaders and bound themselves with an oath. They swore a curse on themselves if they failed to obey the law of God as issued by the servant Moses. They solemnly promised to carefully follow all the commands, regulations, and decrees of the Lord our God. So they promised to carefully follow all the commands of Scripture. Here's another thing. They separated themselves from ungodly influences. They separated themselves from ungodly influences. Look at verse 28. Then the rest of the people, the priests, Levites, gatekeepers, singers, separated themselves from the pagan people of the land in order to obey the law of the Lord, saying, we promised to not let our daughters marry the pagan people of the land and not to let our sons marry their daughters. If you want to be a godly person, you have to separate yourself from some things and join yourself to others. Being a Christian is saying no to some things and saying yes to others. Psalm 1 sums it up perfectly. It says, happy is a man or woman who walks not in the counsel of the ungodly, or stand in the way of sinners, or sit in the seat of the scornful. That's what they don't do. But in contrast, their delight is in the word of the Lord. In it do they meditate day and night. In Timothy, Paul writes, flee youthful desires and follow righteousness, faith, and peace along with those that call on the Lord out of a pure heart. And so here's what was happening to Israel. They were being pulled down by ungodly people, and they were intermarrying with them and found themselves worshiping the false gods. And this is why it was an issue. And this is why the Bible says, don't be unequally yoked together with non-believers, for what fellowship does light have with darkness, or righteousness with unrighteousness? Or as a more modern translation puts it, don't become partners with those who reject God. How can you make a partnership out of right and wrong? That's not partnership, that's war. Is light best friends with darkness? Christ goes strolling with the devil. Do trust and mistrust hold hands? It's a good translation. And the answer, of course, to those questions is, of course, no. So we don't want to marry or become romantically entangled with someone who's not a believer. However, the Bible is not advocating complete isolation and no contact with non-believers. Otherwise, how are we going to reach them with the gospel? Because we're to go into all the world and preach the gospel, right? So we have to find that balance between the two, because the Great Commission is to go into all the world and preach the gospel, making disciples of all nations, baptizing them in the name of the Father, Son, and Holy Spirit, teaching them to observe all things that Christ has commanded us. So we do want to reach people with the gospel, but I read this stat the other day. 95% of all Christians have never led a person to Christ. This stat also said 59% of Christians say they seldom or never share their faith with others. That's almost 60%. How many of you share your faith with others? Raise your hand. Good for you. I feel like you're bragging now, honestly. No, it's a little, oh, look at me, look at me. No, I asked you to. Wonderful. Thank you for doing that. Also, the people invested in God's kingdom. Look at verse 32. They said, "We promise to obey the command to pay the annual temple tax of 1/8 of an ounce of silver for the care of the temple of our Lord." So they were tithing. The word tithe means tenth. Some would say, well, tithing is not in the New Testament. Okay. So tithing is not in the New Testament, you say. Therefore, I give nothing. Wait, how did you arrive at that conclusion? It's clear in both the Old and New Testament that the believers should invest their finances into the kingdom. Why? Because where your treasure is, there will your heart be also. Whatever you spend your money on is what you have the greatest interest in. And I hope you have an interest in the kingdom of God. And by the way, 10% is ground level, not the highest. It's entry level. The Bible even talks about bringing your tithes and offerings to the Lord. And there are so many direct statements in the New Testament about the importance of giving. In fact, 1 Corinthians 16:2, Paul says, the believer should set aside a sum of money on the first day of the week. We should give systematically, not sporadically or when it occurs to us, but it's something you plan on. You're to give proportionately. Paul says in 1 Corinthians 16, you should give in keeping with your income. Each person should give in keeping with their income. So some can give more, some can give less, but it's okay. But give something, and you are to give joyfully. 2 Corinthians 9:6 says, determine how much you'll give. Don't give reluctantly or in response to pressure, for God loves a cheerful giver. And finally, if we do this, God promises he will meet our needs. 2 Corinthians 9:8, God will generously provide all you need, and you'll have everything you need and plenty left over to share with others.
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1: Now, I wish I could say, and they followed these commitments and they lived happily ever after, and the book of Nehemiah ends, but it doesn't end there. That's not what happened at all. They listened to and obeyed the word of God. They separated themselves from ungodly people. They gave it their finances, and then they turned their backs on God. Wow, does that sound familiar? Sounds just like us. We've all, in one way, shape, or form, had lapses in our faith or grown somewhat complacent or lost the eye of the tiger, if you will. This happened to the church of Ephesus. Jesus said to them, hey, I know all the things you do. I see your hard work and patient endurance. I know you don't tolerate evil people. You've patiently suffered for me without quitting. But I have this complaint against you, Jesus said. You don't love me as much as you did at first. Look how far you've fallen. And so here's old Nehemiah. He's back with the king again in Babylon. He hears what's happening in Israel. It's like the old expression, when the cat's away, the mice will play. And even worse, he hears that Tobiah, who was working with this guy named Sanballat. Remember I talked about Sanballat and Tobiah? They're always giving Israel a hard time, opposing them when they went to rebuild the wall, slandering them, threatening their lives, and yet the people of God persisted. Guess who's back in town? They gave Tobiah a room in the temple. It's like the fox was in the hen house. So Nehemiah now needs to leave Babylon, go back to Israel, and take care of business. Look at what happens. Nehemiah 13:8. He says, I became very upset. I threw all of Tobiah's belongings out of the room, and I demanded the rooms be purified, and I brought back the articles for God's temple, grain offerings, and the frankincense. Out with the old, in with the new. When something's dirty, you need to clean it. They fumigated the place, and they tossed Tobiah out. Sometimes we get a Tobiah in our life. It can be an addiction. It can be an old sin coming back again. Hey, come and live in the guest room. You're not living here, but you can stay in this room. And next thing you know, it's taking your life over again. And that's exactly what they did. And they needed to get him out, plain and simple. This reminds us of when Jesus cleansed the temple. Remember? He went into the money changers. He overturned the tables, drove them out with a whip. It's like Indiana Jones. And then he had to do it a second time because those same people came in again and set their tables up. And sometimes there needs to be some serious cleaning in our life because we've allowed little compromises to come in. So Nehemiah took action. He cleaned house. And I wonder if someone needs to clean house spiritually today in their own life. God says in Jeremiah 3:22, return you backsliding children and I will heal your backsliding. It's always good to know when we've messed up, we can be forgiven if we'll return to God. Coming back to the message of Jesus to the church of Ephesus, after he told them they had left their first love, he then goes on to say, remember therefore from where you have fallen, repent and do the first works quickly. Interesting, quickly. In other words, he's saying, you need to act on this. Listen, if the Holy Spirit of God is touching your heart right now, and maybe there's some area in your life where there's been compromise, or some Tobiah, so to speak, has taken up a guest room, or some addiction, or some sin has returned, or something that's probably coming to the forefront of your mind right now is there. This is the time to deal with it and do it quickly. How are you doing in the race of life? Have you lost your way? Have you lost the eye of the tiger, so to speak? Well, then it's time to make that recommitment again, and Christ can forgive you. Because we all want to finish this race well. I wonder where we all are in the race of life. You know, when you're older, you say, well, I'm toward the end, okay? True. When you're younger, you say, I've got so far to go and so much time. Well, maybe you do and maybe you don't. Because actually, you don't know when your life will end, do you? So every day should be precious to you. Live every day as though it were your last day, because one day it will be. Someone put it this way, inside every old person is a young person wondering what in the world just happened. It's funny how you all of a sudden are an old person. When did I become an old person? I don't think like an old person. Yeah, you probably do. But anyway, you can deny it all you want. It is what it is, all right? But life is passing quickly, and we don't know when that race is going to end, and we want to finish it well. And there might be somebody here that hasn't even started in the so-called race of life. Remember I said the three most important decisions you'll make in life? Number one, what you do with Jesus Christ. You see, Jesus Christ, the Son of God, who was born in that manger, born of a virgin, supernaturally, who voluntarily went to the cross and died for the sin of the world and rose again from the dead and now is ready to change every human heart because he stands at the door of our life and he knocks and says, if we'll hear his voice and open the door, he'll come in. He's here, and I have to make a decision about Jesus. I can't say, well, he was a great philosopher. He was a wonderful moral teacher. I have admiration for him. He didn't say, admire me. Jesus said, follow me. So either I believe what he said about himself, that he is the Son of God. I believe what he said himself, he's the only way to the Father. Because Jesus said, I am the way, the truth, and the life, and no man comes to the Father but by me, or I reject it. You say, well, Greg, I'm not comfortable with those two choices. I don't accept him. I don't reject him. I'm just neutral. You can't be neutral. To be undecided is to be decided. This is an either-or proposition. This is a yes or no response. Do you believe he's the Son of God? Do you believe he can change your life? Then say yes to him or say no, I don't believe any of it. And some of us have never made that decision. And you can make it right here, right now. You can ask Christ to come into your life and forgive you of all of your sin. Or if you've fallen, remember that commercial on TV? The lady falls, I've fallen and I can't get up. Life alert, right? I have one of those at home. No, I don't. Maybe I should, you know. But you can get up because God will pick you up, but you have to call out to him. And if you're one of those people that stumbled and fallen, just call out to the Lord. Seek the Lord while he may be found. Call upon him while he is near. Let the wicked forsake his way and the unrighteous man his thoughts. And let him return to our God who will abundantly pardon. I love that. The Lord is near. He's here. He's ready to change you. Why don't you respond? Do it quickly. Pray this prayer after me, right where you are. Just pray. You could pray it out loud if you like, but just pray these words after me. Lord Jesus, I know that I am a sinner, but I know that you're the Savior who died on the cross for my sin and rose again from the dead. I turn from my sin now, and I choose to follow you from this moment forward. In Jesus' name I pray. Amen.

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1: That's right.
0: Let me ask you this. If a marriage is in trouble, or even if it's just not quite as vibrant as it used to be, what's something that someone can do today to help get things back on track and moving in the right direction?
1: I would say strike the word divorce from your vocabulary. Wedlock should be a padlock. And even if you are having disagreements, you can work through them. People will often dissolve marriages over so-called irreconcilable differences. Listen, Kathy, my wife, and I have had irreconcilable differences for 52 years. She's neat and I'm messy. She's sometimes late, I'm usually on time. And the list goes on. But you can work through these things. And I have done a lot of marriage counseling over the years, and I can think of some marriages that were hanging by a thread. And I pleaded with the people, stay together. You can get through this. And they divorced. And I've had people come to me afterwards who said, we wished we'd listened to what you said. We could have fixed this. We could have gotten through this. And so just go into it with the mindset that we're going to get this worked out. We're going to forgive where necessary. We're going to forget where necessary. And we're going to get this marriage on a strong footing. Maybe it hasn't been up to this point, but now it will be. But go into it planning for success, not for failure. Don't even utter the word divorce when you're having a disagreement or an argument. Again, wedlock should be a padlock, but not, I don't mean that in a negative way. Oh, I'm locked in. I'm stuck with her. I'm stuck with him. Yes, the Bible does say that the two become one, but the word that is used there to talk about that adhesive nature of marriage is not the idea of being stuck to someone against your will. It's the idea of holding on to someone. Think of a mountain climber. They hold on to the side of that mountain for dear life. You're holding on to each other for dear life, loving that person, wanting what's best for them, moving forward in your relationship with Christ and growing in your love for each other. So I put a bunch of this down in a brand new book that I've written called Am I Doing This Right? God's Design for Relationships That Last. 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Pretty much everything I say, as you know, is built on biblical principles, but I illustrate from our lives and things that we've learned together. So I think you're really going to benefit from it if you've been married for many years, or if you're newlywed, or you're thinking of getting married. 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
14: Chapter 48 is where we left off, and just by way of reminder, Isaiah is writing to, speaking on behalf of God to the southern kingdom of Israel. The kingdom was cut in half at this time, northern kingdom, southern kingdom, the northern kingdom taken away captive by the Assyrians. God supernaturally, gloriously protected the southern kingdom, and it should have been a warning to the southern kingdom about the direction in which their lives were headed. They were involved going to church, worshiping God with their lips, but their hearts were far from the Lord, and the things that they were doing didn't match a relationship, a true relationship with the living God. And so he constantly, as we've gone through these chapters, constantly reminds the people of the weaknesses of idols. Idols cannot save, they cannot deliver, they cannot tell the future. They are of no help to you. In contrast is our God, the one who rescues, the one who saves, the one who tells us things that will come to pass with 100% accuracy. And so idolatry was Israel's issue. The worship of any other thing besides the Lord, any created thing. And that manifests itself in lots of different ways also. I mean, we can worship success, money, relationships, power. There's all kinds of different things that we can make gods and idols in our lives. And none of those things in the final assessment will bring help to your life or to bring rescue in the face of death. It's only the Lord who can do that. And God warned his people over and over and over again, if you go down this trail, you're going to wipe out. You're going to do serious damage to yourself and damage to others. I'm saying no because I love you. I'm saying no to doing this because I care about you. And so they just walked right through all of God's warnings, ditched his word, ditched him. And we see ultimately that they would end up in captivity by who? The Babylonians, that's right. The Babylonians conquered the Assyrians, and then it would be the Persians who conquered the Babylonians. And God is telling them all of these things that are going to come to pass. The Babylonians conquering them, then the Babylonians giving way to the Persians setting the children of Israel free from Babylon. God's telling them all these things that are going to come to pass hundreds of years before they come to pass. Not only that, we're going to see Isaiah prophesies about the Messiah about 700 years before he even shows up in his first coming with 100. The prophecies are so amazing in Isaiah, and they're only going to get more radical as we move our way through into chapters 53 and so forth. Well, let's pick up. Where do we leave off? 12. All right, let's check it out. What does God say? The previous verses spoke about the Babylonian captivity. They'd be purified, purification through testing for their own sakes, for his name, for his honor, for God's glory, eternal purposes to their testing. And so God says in verse 12, he says, "Listen to me, O Jacob, and Israel, my called. I am he. I am the first. I am also the last. Indeed, my hand has laid the foundation of the earth, and my right hand has stretched out the heavens. When I call to them, they stand up together. All of you, assemble yourselves and hear. Who among them has declared these things? The Lord loves him. He shall do his pleasure on Babylon, and his arm shall be against the Chaldeans. I have spoken. Yes, I have called him. I have brought him and his way will prosper. And so the Babylonians, the Chaldeans are mentioned once again. And also there's a mention of a he, a personal pronoun, of someone that's going to let the children of Israel return back to the promised land. And we know that was Cyrus, the Medo-Persian. He was named by name earlier in Isaiah, 150 years before he was even born. That's remarkable. But please notice with me what God is saying, and we're going to see him say this over and over. Listen to me. Listen to me. Hear what I am saying to you. And I think just to consider that tonight, what an amazing thing that God would allow us to hear his voice. Jesus said, "My sheep hear my voice, I know them, and they follow me." What an amazing thing that we can hear the Lord's voice. I was speaking with some friends today about hearing God's voice. You guys ever struggle hearing God's voice? It happens sometimes, doesn't it? It's like, man, I just don't sense I'm hearing from the Lord. I'm spending time reading my Bible and praying and waiting on the Lord. Here's one way that has helped me personally, and I learned it from Tanya. And when your kids are little, do you know their cries when they're like a whole pack of babies? Would you say a pack of babies? Whole squad of babies. And your baby, your toddler's crying in that pack, right? Do you know your baby's voice, your kid's voice? You do. Why do moms know their voice so well? It's because you spend time with them. And if we're going to get to know our Lord's voice, it's by spending time with him. Amen? And God says to his people, he says, "Listen to me, O Jacob and Israel, my what? My called. I called you. I called you by name. I've called you to be my very own." And he says, "I am he, I am the first, and I am the last." We've seen God say that already now at least twice. This may be the third time where God identifies himself, the Lord identifies himself as the first and the last. Let me remind you guys in Revelation, the first chapter, and I think it's the last chapter also, where Jesus identifies himself as the first and the last. And that's beautiful. He also does it, listen, he also identifies himself as the first and the last in the second report card to the churches. You guys remember who the second report card went to? Starts with Smyrna. That's right. Smyrna. And the first thing he says to this church that is heavily persecuted, going through tribulation, small t, heavy pressure, difficulty. Some of them are going to be called to lay down their lives as martyrs. The first thing he says to that church and reminds them that he is the first, Jesus is the first, and he is the last. Why is that important? Why is that such a good reminder when you're going through, you guys ever go through difficulty? If you haven't, you will. You're going to hit some gnarly stuff in your life, man. And it's good to be reminded he is the first and he is the last. Number one, it means he's in control. He's the creator. He's the redeemer. He is the author and finisher of our faith also. He was there at the starting line in your walk with the Lord. And he's going to be there at the finish line also when he welcomes you into heaven. He who has begun a good work in you will complete it until the day of Christ Jesus. He's the first and the last. Life begins with him. Life ends with him. I think it's great to be reminded of that when things are difficult. Lord, my life is in your hands. My times are in your hands. You see the whole parade. You see the whole picture. You know everything going on. He's not only the first and the last. He's everywhere in between. And he reminds the children of Israel once again, he is the first and he is the last. Idols cannot be first or last. They have to be created. And they will not last. They will one day, everything's going to burn, baby, burn in the final assessment. And we've seen that. God spoke about the idols of these nations. What happens to them? They get pulverized, they get pounded, they get smashed, they fall over, they get toppled, they get taken away. Not our God. He's the first and the last. No one takes him away. He's eternal. And so God reminds them straight up right there. He also says, reminds them, indeed, my hand has laid the foundation of the earth. No primordial sludge or ooze and lightning blasts and billions of years and fortuitous circumstances and mutations. Real simple. 6 days, God created the heavens and the earth, created everything. Not 6 billion years, not 6 million years. 6 days, that's what the book says. And it says it in the law, too. God said it a second time, just so we would get it right. Morning and evening, evening and morning. And he reminds them here, what? He is the creator. He is the sustainer also. When I call them, look at this. My right hand has stretched out the heavens. I put the stars in place, stretched it out. He's the creator and the sustainer. And he says, when

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3: Yeah, look what he says in the next verse. Assemble yourselves. Come on, come draw in close. Isn't that great? God wants us to draw in close to him. Assemble yourselves together and listen up here. Who among them has declared these things? The Lord loves him. Again, speaking of Cyrus, he shall do his pleasure on Babylon, and his arm shall be against the Chaldeans. Again, a promise to redeem Israel from the Babylonian captivity. I have spoken, God says. Yes, I have called him. I have brought him, and his way will prosper. I love that. What a promise, huh? To this King Cyrus. It's going to prosper. You're going to fulfill my plans, God says. This is the dude that's going to do it, who's going to set my people free from the Babylonian captivity. Come near to me. Hear this. Again, a call to draw near and to listen. I have not spoken in secret from the beginning. From the time that it was, I was there, and now the Lord God and his Spirit have sent me. That's an interesting verse, isn't it? Let's keep reading here. Let's check it out. Thus says the Lord, your Redeemer, the Holy One of Israel, I am the Lord your God, who teaches you to profit, who leads you by the way you should go. And then notice what he says. Notice the feeling, the emotion with this. Oh, that you had heeded my commandments. Then your peace would have been like a river, and your righteousness like the waves of the sea. Your descendants also would have been like the sand, and the offspring of your body like the grains of sand. His name would not have been cut off nor destroyed from before me. And so I think in verse 16, that's Jesus speaking. This is beautiful. And we're going to see more glimmers of light, more glimmers of the Messiah as we move our way through of Jesus Christ. And isn't that the words that Jesus would say too? Didn't he call people to come to him? Come unto me, all you who are weary and burdened, and I will give you rest. Come to me and drink. He beckons us to come. Isn't that beautiful? He beckons you and I to come to him. And all the way back here, the Lord says, come to me. Listen to what I'm saying. I have not spoken in secret. I've made these things known. You know what that tells us? That Jesus is eternal. I have not spoken in secret from the beginning. In the beginning was the Word, and the Word was with God, and the Word was God. And the Word became flesh and dwelt among us, speaking of Jesus. He is eternal, from everlasting to everlasting, from vanishing point to vanishing point, literally. Jesus is eternal. And he speaks here, and he says, from the time that it was, I was there. And now the Lord God and his Spirit, the Father and the Holy Spirit, have sent me. That's beautiful to consider. So sometime in eternity past, what happened? Within the Trinity, the decision was made. The Son said, I will go. I will go voluntarily, willingly, and lay down my life to rescue and save mankind from their sins. He is the Lamb slain before the foundation of the world. It wasn't like he just showed up on the scene at some point and then boom, let's do this plan. No, the plans were already set. God knew what would happen. Man would fall, and he would provide for our greatest need, the forgiveness of sins. That is our greatest need, correct, tonight? About half the room. Remember when those dudes brought their paralytic buddy to Jesus? You remember that story? Jesus is there. He's in a house, right? Flat roofs over there in the Middle East, in Israel. He's there giving a Bible

0: study, and who was in the front row? The religious leaders were. And it says the power of the Lord was there to heal them. That's right, you guys in the front rows, the power of the Lord was there to heal them. Interesting, right? So here come these four guys with their buddy, and they're trying to get in. They try the front door, back door, garage door, and they can't get in, correct? Did they give up? By the way, that's the greatest thing you can do is bring your friend to Jesus when they can't get to him themselves. And so what do? Okay, we got a plan. We go up the stairs on the side of the house, around back, and we come up onto the roof, and we'll rip the roof apart, and we're going to lower you down. Can you imagine the paralytic guy? Okay. And they do it. They get him up there on the roof, and they're ripping. I mean, can you imagine the scene, by the way? Jesus is giving the Bible study. Pharisees are there scrutinizing his every word. And all of a sudden, think about that. They had to lower him down on his mat, on his raft thing. And they're lowering him down. You think Jesus was ticked off? Man, I can't believe they're interrupting the Bible study right now. Who do they think they are? I think he had a big smile on his face. Man, your sins are forgiven you. And the guys are going, not the sins, the legs, Lord, the legs. He's a paralytic. Right? It says when he saw their faith. I think people say, yeah, the four guys. I think the paralytic dude, too. You're going to do what? Let me down? Okay, let's trust the Lord here. But please note that Jesus dealt with his greatest need first. And that was the forgiveness of sins. He would later heal him. He would take up his mat and bail and take off. But if he would have just healed him and he took off and got smoked by an ox cart and died, he would end up in hell. And so Jesus met his first and greatest need, and that's the forgiveness of sins. That's all, listen, that is all of us. Our greatest need is the forgiveness of sins. And Jesus came to save sinners. That's all he has to work with. That's all of us. We are all lawbreakers in need of Jesus Christ and the forgiveness that he provided at the cross of Calvary and his resurrection from the dead. And so, where are we? They sent me the Trinity verse here. Thus says the Lord, your Redeemer, your kinsman Redeemer, the one who's purchased you with his precious blood, the Holy One of Israel, the Messiah. I am the Lord your God. Isn't this beautiful? Who teaches you to profit. Wow. Isn't that amazing? How many people go out there and Google, I need to make a profit. I need to... And here's the Lord saying, I'm the one who wants to teach you how to profit. And doesn't he know how to bless us in such an awesome way? When we allow him to teach us, the question is, am I open to him teaching me? Spending time reading his word and praying and meditating upon the word. The problem is we like shortcuts in our culture. If it doesn't happen now, I'm done. I got to try something else. Instead of, and we're going to see in just a moment, those who wait upon the Lord will not be ashamed. He's the one who teaches us to profit, to be fruitful. And then he says what? Who leads you by the way you should go. You know what the Lord's saying? I'm trying to help you. And what are they doing? Nope, we like our idols. We like Baal. He's the god of success. And I just bought this new statue, man. This new rabbit's foot. I'm gonna wear it around my neck. Do they still have rabbit's foots? When I was a kid. You know, lucky rabbit's foot. That wasn't a very lucky rabbit if he got his foot chopped off. Right? And God's saying, listen to me. You want a prophet? You want life to work? I want to teach you. I want to lead you and guide you in the most profitable life, the most blessed life you could have. And look what he says. Can't you just sense the emotion in this? And he says what? The heartbreak here. Oh, that you had heeded my commandments. If you would have just listened to my word. How do we profit? How do we know which direction to go? It's by paying attention and doing what God says in his word. No amens? Amen, Lord. Do you see the connection there? I teach you to profit. I want to lead you in the way that you should go. Oh, that you would have just listened to what I commanded you to do. If you would have submitted to my word, you would have the greatest life. The most blessed life. And it is the most blessed life. It is. Doing his word, being obedient to him. Because what's the first thing that'll happen? You will have, is it peace? Is that what it says first? Oh, that you had heeded my commandments. I wish you would have listened to me. Then your peace would have been like a river. Just flowing. Isn't that beautiful? I have no peace in my life. Maybe you're not doing God's word. Maybe you're saying, I'll do it my way. Or I'll do this. I learned it this way growing up. This is the way you do it. And you're sacrificing peace because you want to do it your way.
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12: 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Today on Turning Point, Dr. David Jeremiah shares the example of King David, who endured a lifetime of troubles, but always sought to keep his eyes on God's faithfulness. 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
13: Well, I'm not sure how you could rate the Psalms in the order of your appreciation for their truths. Obviously, Psalm 23 would be near the top. Psalm 1 would be on the list, and Psalm 119, the longest one on the list. But so many of these Psalms are so filled with practical truth. And, you know, I'll be honest with you, I always knew the Psalms. I taught the Psalms and preached on the Psalms. But I really fell in love with the Psalms during my time with cancer years ago. I found out that just about every emotion I felt, if I kept reading long enough, I'd run into it in the Psalms, along with some helpful suggestions as to how to deal with it. Many of these insights came late at night, early in the morning, when I couldn't sleep, and I just decided to read the book of Psalms over and over. I recommend it to you. It will bless your life, and it will keep you on a positive note. Psalms will help you in your relationship to God, and Proverbs, which is also included sometimes in the reading of Psalms, will help you in your relationship with people. Psalms is upward, and Proverbs is kind of sideward. Read them together, and you will be blessed. Today, we talk about what's going to happen in the future. You'll be surprised to learn that the Psalms are not only about the past and about the present, but they take a look into the future as well. Here from Psalm 16 is part one of The Best Is Yet to Come.
14: The title of our lesson today is The Best Is Yet to Come. We have been able to locate the psalm in some portion of David's life. So helpful to see what was going on in his life when he penned the words that are recorded for us in his journal. It brings to light the nuances of each word and paragraph and helps us to understand and appreciate what he was experiencing. Once again, this is a psalm of David. In fact, it's a teaching psalm of David. It's a special psalm of David according to the words that are listed above the psalm. It is thought by many to have been written during a temporary time of peace, during a parenthesis that David enjoyed in his life when Saul left off hunting him for a period of time. There were two such periods in the history of David. Both of them have to do with what happened after David had Saul in the palm of his hand and let him go. You remember the first time Saul was in the cave of En Gedi, and David was so close to him that he cut off the part of his skirt and carried it out with him to prove that he'd been close enough to take Saul's life. But I believe the psalm we have opened to today was written after the second occasion when David held Saul in his hands. The story goes like this. Saul and his 3,000 chosen men were seeking David to kill him, and they had settled down for the night in the wilderness of Ziph. After the king and his army had settled down, according to the record, David came to the place where the army of Saul was encamped, and he could see that they were all there and that they were settled in for the night. He asked if one of his men would go with him down into the camp, and a man by the name of Abishai decided to accompany David. Abishai was the brother of Joab, the general of the army. And in verse 7 of 1 Samuel 26, the story is continued. So David and Abishai came to the people by night, and there Saul lay sleeping within the camp, with his spear stuck in the ground by his head, and Abner and the people lay all around him. Now Abishai, who was with David at that moment, thought, this is it. This is our chance. We can take Saul out right now. We'll never have to bother with him again. This is the last day he's going to chase David. And Abishai said to David, why don't we just kill him now and get it over with, and the war and the running and the fugitive status will be finished. David responded in the words of verse 11. He said, the Lord forbid that I should stretch out my hand against the Lord's anointed. And he wouldn't do it. I wonder what you would have done in that situation. But he did something very clever. The Bible says that he took the spear that belonged to Saul that was stuck in the ground by Saul's head as Saul was sleeping. And he took the bottle of water that was by his head and he carried them out of the camp. The Bible says in verse 12 that the reason nobody woke up was that God put the whole army and Saul in a deep sleep. They fell asleep, and how many of you know when God puts you to sleep, you're asleep? How many of you know that, all right? So David and Abishai got out of the camp, and now David goes across the valley, and he stands on the top of a hill, and he begins to holler across the valley at the encampment of Saul. You can't help but notice that David is a real, he's a real man. He didn't take Saul's life, but he's going to toy with Abner, Saul's bodyguard, a little bit. So he starts kind of making fun of Abner, saying, you know what, you're not a very good bodyguard. I was standing right by your leader a few moments ago and could have taken him out. Why don't you get your act? And so he kind of toys with Abner. And when he does this, Saul hears David's voice. Saul responds. He knows the voice of David. And he said, David, is that your voice? And David said, it is my voice, my Lord, O king. And then David said, Saul, why do you pursue me? What have I done? What evil is in my hand? Now, therefore, please let my Lord the king hear the words of his servant. If the Lord has stirred you up against me, let him accept an offering. But if it is the children of men, may they be cursed before the Lord, for they have driven me out this day from sharing in the inheritance of the Lord, saying, go serve other gods. So now do not let my blood fall to the earth before the face of the Lord, for the king of Israel has come out to seek as a flea, as when one hunts a partridge in the mountains. Then Saul said, I have sinned. Return, my son David, for I will harm you no more because my life was precious in your eyes this day. Indeed, I have played the fool and erred exceedingly. It is thought that David wrote this psalm sometime soon after this experience, when there was a brief lull in the storm, and Saul's hatred and hunting of him was at least for a moment put aside. And the reason this is connected with Psalm 16 is that in verses 19 and 20 of 1 Samuel 26, we have almost exactly the same wording that we find in Psalm 16 in verses 4 through 6. The psalm written in a moment of history reaches out across history to us today to remind us that even though sometimes we feel like the world is coming to an end and there's so much junk in our lives we don't know what to do, we can still pause for a moment and reflect upon the goodness of God, and it is the most wonderful thing to count your blessings one by one and to see what God has done. I've been reading a manuscript that someone sent to me for an endorsement. It's a wonderful book and has some wonderful thoughts in it. But one of the thoughts has to do with what's gone wrong with our counseling in these days. I can't help but tell you about it because it's so appropriate to what we're talking about in the 16th Psalm. The writer says that when you go, especially in the secular arena, to counsel, Quite often what happens is you sit in the room and they try to drudge up out of you all of the bad things that have happened to you in your life up to this point, so they can then try to explain to you why you feel so bad. Now, most people that I know have tell me that after they review all the bad things in their life, they feel worse than when they went into the counseling session. But this author had a marvelous thought. He said, why do we do that? Why would we not rather, when someone comes who is troubled, sit them down on the couch and say, let's take a few moments and review your life. And let's see if we can begin by thinking of 8 or 10 wonderful things that have happened to you during the course of your living on this earth. And let's reflect on them and let's review them. And let's see if there isn't an awful lot in your life for which you could be thankful. He said, of course, the reason they don't do that is because if they did, the people would get well and they would never come back again. Now, I don't know if that's true, but I do know this. There is value in remembering what God has done in our lives. And over again in the Word of God, we're told to remember the works of the Lord. Psalm 77, 11 and 12 says it this way, I will remember the works of the Lord. Surely I will remember your wonders of old. I will also meditate on all your work and talk of all your deeds. Psalm 103, verse 2 says, bless the Lord, O my soul, and forget not all of his benefits. So easy for us to sail along with things in life as they are, so complicated and so busy, and sometimes as we're in the midst of a terrible storm, and the winds are blowing and the waves are high, and we get our eyes off of the important things, and we forget that there's not one of us who, in measuring our lives against the average life in the world, couldn't say, we are blessed of God. We are blessed of God. So that's what David does in Psalm 16. He pauses for a moment as a hunted man with a little peace of mind to help him collect his thoughts, and he begins to reflect upon all the good things he has in the Lord. Psalm 16 is a wonderful, wonderful story. He begins, first of all, by remembering who God is. He says in verse 1, preserve me, O God, for in you I put my trust. O my soul, you have said to the Lord, you are my Lord. My goodness is nothing apart from you. First of all, he begins to remember the Lord, and he sees the Lord in the personal presence of God in his life. In that first verse, there are three different names for God. If I were to read it in the Hebrew, it would read something like this, preserve me, Elohim. For in you I put my trust, O my soul. You have said to Jehovah, you are my Adonai. My goodness is nothing apart from you. David sees in the personal presence of God in his life, the covenant-giving God, the powerful Elohim, the personal Jehovah God. He sees the presence of God as Adonai, and he cannot help but be overwhelmed that he lives his life in the presence of Almighty God. God is with you. He is present with you. Whatever else may be going on in your life, pause for a moment to think about this. You live your life in the presence of Elohim, Jehovah Adonai. And David reflects upon that at the end of the verse by saying that there is no goodness in him apart from God. Did you know that as a Christian, when you reflect upon your life, and some of you will not believe this, you will doubt it, but if you work at it, you will find out that it's true. Everything in your life that is good has a string connected to it that takes it all the way back to Almighty God. Did you know that? You say, well, Jeremiah, you know, there's some good things in my life God doesn't have anything to do with. You just haven't followed the string back far enough. Behind the bread is the flour, and behind the flour is the grain. And behind the grain is the sun above and also the refreshing rain. You say, I make my own bread. Oh, is that right? Where did the flour come from? Well, I got the flour at the mill. Well, where did the mill get the flour? They got it from the grain. Well, where'd the grain come from? It came from the ground. And how did it grow? Through God Almighty letting his sun shine and letting the rain come down upon it. In fact, James says it this way. Every good gift And every perfect gift comes down from above. Did you hear that? Not some of the good gifts and some of the perfect gifts, but every good gift comes down from above. And it comes from the Father of lights. Romans 8:32 says that when you get the Lord Jesus Christ into your heart as your Savior, you get everything that comes with Him. It says, who did not spare His own Son, but delivered Him up for us all. Now watch this. How shall He not with Him also freely give us all things? If for some reason I as a father would be willing to give to someone my son as a gift, can you imagine him coming the next day and asking me if he could borrow a wrench and my saying, you know what, no, I can't do that. Once you give the greatest gift, the rest of it is just elementary, isn't it? God Almighty gave us His Son, and with His Son, we get all things. And that's what David says, in the presence of Almighty God, I am a rich man. Elohim, Jehovah Adonai. And then he goes on to reflect as he thinks about who God is. He begins to think about how he sees God not only in His personal presence, but he sees God in His people. He says in verse 3, as for the saints who were on the earth, they are the excellent ones in whom is all my delight. David pauses, as we often ought to pause in the parentheses of our life, and reflected upon the fact that he had some good friends among the people of God. He says, as for the saints who were on the earth, they're the excellent ones in whom is my delight. And I wonder if he wasn't thinking perhaps about Jonathan, maybe even Abishai, who went down into the camp with him that night and risked his own life just to be David's friend. But in every one of the extremities of David's life, there was always somebody that God provided. How many of you know that one of the great tests as to whether or not you're truly in the family of God is your love for the other people who are in that family? In fact, the Word of God so very directly makes that a test that if you have not read 1 John recently, you ought to go back and read it. Over and over again in 1 John, we are told that one of the tests of our relationship with God is our relationship with His people. Listen to these words from the book of 1 John. 1 John chapter 3 and verse 14. We know that we have passed from death to life because we love the brethren. He who does not love his brother abides in death. 1 John chapter 4, verses 7 and 8. Beloved, let us love one another, for love is of God. And everyone who loves is born of God and knows God. He who does not love does not know God, for God is love. 1 John 4, 11. Beloved, if God so loved us, we also ought to love one another. 1 John 4, 20 and 21. If someone says, I love God and hates his brother, he's a liar. For he who does not love his brother whom he has seen, how can he love God whom he has not seen? And this commandment we have from him, that he who loves God must love his brother also. And John 13, 35 puts it this way, by this will all men know that you are my disciples, if you have love one for another. So David reflects upon his relationships and the people of God. Have you ever stopped for a moment when you're in the midst of difficult times and counted up the true godly Christian friends that God has given you? One of the best things about going through difficulty, going through a little storm in your life, is that all of a sudden the true nature of God's people is evidenced to you, and you find out that you have some wonderful godly friends who God has given to you. So he rejoices in the presence of God. And then very quickly in the next verse, he talks about seeing God in his principles. In verse 4, he says, concerning the sorrows shall be multiplied who hasten after another god. Their drink offerings of blood I will not offer, nor take up their names on my lips. David begins to think about the people that he loves, and then he begins to think about the people he doesn't think so much about. Now, I know we're supposed to love everyone, but David here is talking about those who offer themselves to idols and those whose lips breathe the names of idolatry. David had seen the idols of Moab and the idols in Philistia, and he had heard about the idolatry that had gone on in the history of his own people. And he said, as I sit here thinking about all of this and meditating on the goodness of God, I am so thankful for the principles of God's holiness that have kept me from being an idolater and from uttering the name of idols with my lips. And he just revels in the presence of Almighty God. You know, if God never did anything for us, if we couldn't enumerate on our hands the blessings that we feel, if we truly understand our Bibles, men and women, just to know God and just to know that He knows us is blessing enough to keep us occupied for the rest of our lives. But David doesn't stop there. He moves in the main part of the psalm to seeing God and what he is doing at the present time. He remembers who God is, and then in verses 5 through 8, he remembers what God is doing. And we'll go through these very quickly, but you will notice how wonderfully they are listed for us. He rehearses what God is doing. First of all, in verse 5, he sees that the Lord is his completeness. O Lord, you are the portion of my inheritance and my cup. Old Testament language that puts these Hebrew words together, simply saying that the Lord is the one who makes us complete, that provides for us what we need. It is the answer to the prayer in the Lord's Prayer. Give us this day our daily bread. God has provided for us. Have you ever stopped to thank God just for the daily provisions that He provides? And then he goes on to say that not only is God His completeness, but God is His certainty. You maintain my lot, he says. Now, that doesn't mean God takes care of the empty lot you own out in the country. The word lot here means your circumstances. He takes care of your circumstances. Isn't it an interesting thing that this one who writes these words in this parenthesis in his life is the one who has been hunted down by Saul? He's the one who has been thrown out of his home, the one who has lost his presence among the people, who can't worship with the people of God in his city. He's a fugitive to his own family. And yet he's able to praise God in the midst of it all and say, "Oh Lord God, you maintain my lot. You take care of my circumstances." If anyone had to learn this lesson the hard way, it was David. And it was God who protected him through the long days of Saul's hatred toward him. And then he says in verse 6, "The Lord is our contentment." This is a wonderful verse. I've actually seen this on a couple of Christian cards over the years. Never have quite understood what it meant, but I now understand what it means and what a blessing it is. The Lord is our contentment. He says in verse 6, "The lines have fallen to me in pleasant places. Yes, I have a good inheritance." Lord, when I look back over my life, I've had a good life. And I have a great deal to be thankful for. Can you say that? When I look back over my shoulder, I was born in a Christian family. I was reared on the gospel, nurtured on the milk of the Word of God, given the privilege of going to Christian schools and Christian college, and blessed with godly friends who gave me good counsel when I needed it, and on, protected from the things that could have and maybe should have happened to me when I was running wild as a young man. And I look back and say, "Oh God, man, I've had a good life. I'm more blessed than I should be. I should have lived at least 150 years to be this blessed. But God has blessed me." That's what David is saying. He's saying, "The lines have fallen to me in pleasant places, and I have a good inheritance." When you get yourself down in a self-pity party and everything gets out of perspective, you need to come back to realize what you have and how God has blessed you and be content with what you have. The Word of God says we can learn in whatever state we are to be content, Philippians 4:11. Did you know that? And did you know it's something you have to learn? It's not something that automatically happens. You don't just wake up. Some babies are born contented and some are not. All babies are born discontented. They have to learn to be contented. Oh, they may be more compliant than others, but you let them not have their bottle in a short period of time, they become discontented. Amen? You have to learn contentment. David, like Paul, learned to be content. Hebrews 13:5 says, "Let your conduct be without covetousness. Be content with such things as you have, for he himself has said, I will never leave you nor forsake you." Contented.
13: Well, we'll finish this discussion tomorrow here on Turning Point. And today and tomorrow are the last 2 days that we have in this month that we can offer this book to you. The book that says there are 5 beautiful psalms for a flourishing life. And, you know, in a world that can often feel barren and uncertain and lonely, Psalms usually provides a roadmap to step into biblical and true flourishing. So when you get this book, you will discover afresh the power and grace and wisdom of Psalm 1, Psalm 23, Psalm 46, Psalm 91, and Psalm 103, some of my favorite of the Psalms. 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
23: 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In today's episode, Pastor Brian shares a lesson from Ephesians 6. Dr. Chappell highlights this passage, which presents the foundation for the building of God's families. You can find this lesson and many others when you visit unlimitedgrace.com. And while you're there, look for Pastor Brian's commentary on the book of Ephesians, which he wrote for the Reformed Expository Commentary Series. Dr. Chappell reveals how when we lift our eyes beyond ourselves to share Paul's expansive vision, then we too will join his doxology for God's amazing grace that transforms the world. Let's hear now from Dr. Brian Chappell as he shares the lesson, Patterns for Parenting.
22: Some years ago, I was invited to church for a series of messages, an evening conference, and because the messages were in the evening, I spent the afternoons preparing, and the pastor of that church invited me just to use his office in his home, and I did. I can remember one particular afternoon working on the message, and as I was working on the message, his children were playing outside the window. Well, you could call it playing. It was actually an older brother who was ruling over his siblings with intimidation and cruelty and profanity. It was hard to listen to. It was harder to study through. So at some point, I just walked out the room into the hallway. And as I went out into that hallway, there was a motion that kind of caught my eye up a stairway to my left. And I looked up the stairway, and there, silhouette against the window that was atop the stairway, was the boy's mother. She was listening to her children playing too. And as she listened, she flinched with the latest profanity from her oldest son, and then turned toward me, saw I was there, and I could see that she was crying. And she said, "We don't know what to do. My husband doesn't know what to do. All we know is that he is 9 years old, and we already have lost control of our son. We don't know what to do." In the "we," there was actually hope, because there was this acknowledgement that it was still our responsibility to reach our son, to seek the Lord. Somehow we still have responsibility here, even though we wonder what it's to be. And if you ever faced that as a parent or feared it as a parent, grandparent, prospective parent, you have questions of the Lord. Lord, how do we actually become the family, raise the children as you desire according to your word? And if you have that longing in you, I wonder if you don't have some disappointment if you just looked at the passage with me of scripture that we read. Because after all, this is the basic and most complete passage on parenting in the Bible. And do you know what? In this long family section that we began looking at with husbands and wives and now parents, there is one verse of explicit instruction to parents on what it means to parent children. Just one verse. I mean, there are 20 verses, if you count the whole, of what it means to be a husband and a wife, and what it means to be an employer, a master of servants, what it means to be a child. But actually, chapter 6 and verse 4 is just the only verse on parenting that's given, and it's actually just addressed to one parent, and that's the father. We long for more. We want volumes, not one verse. And so our hearts begin to say, is there some wisdom that the Lord is communicating, even the way that he is expressing things here? That what we want is we want that child-rearing instruction manual. And instead what God is giving is an architecture to our homes, saying, here are the basic building blocks that are more important than, you know, who takes out the trash or what movies you see. I mean, here is the building block of God's architecture, and it begins with an understanding of the foundation relationships that are so important for building God's families. The first foundational relationship you understand if you just kind of back up into this whole epistle of the Apostle Paul. I mean, we're getting toward the end now as he begins to give instructions to parents, and you have to say, well, what already began all of this? Five chapters on the nature of the church. As the apostle is reminding us that God called his church from all eternity to be the powerful transforming agent of his own love in all the world. And so he called the church from the foundations of the world before they were laid. He called the church into purity, into unity, into ways in which his love is being made manifest in the home. But what's clear is that whatever he is saying to families is in the context of the church. And it's just a reminder to us. If you're saying, what are the building blocks of the home? The first building block for the foundation of the home is a loving relationship with God that's established in the context of the church. There's some people in this room, I won't identify them by name, Bill and Diane, but we had the great privilege of raising our children in a church in Southern Illinois when we were a bunch of couples in that church and we were all about the same age and we all had children about the same age. And what we were doing, of course, was we were watching one another and learning from one another and instructing one another. This worked, that didn't work, how do you do this? And it's really part of God's plan. No one knows it all. And so we're put together in the church of Jesus Christ to be helping, instructing, unifying one another so that we can learn from one another. That's actually part of the plan. And as cultures change, as people change, God is saying, but I still need my people in the church together. It's why we don't say, I can just worship in the woods all out by myself. Of course you can. But we need you. And you need us to be learning how we function together as the families that God has called. But it's not just that we need the corporate nature of the church. In the church, we are learning something about God the Father. After all, from the very first chapter, we learned that he was the Father who united us in the Beloved. In this chapter 5, in which the apostle is beginning to say what it means to be the people of God in the home, chapter 5 just begins with these words, be imitators of God as beloved children. It's the reminder for all of us that God is our Father, and we need that. We need it first for modeling. That we are learning in the church what parenting is because we have a heavenly parent. We have a father. Why is that important? Because despite what we may wish, we tend to become our parents. Right? You said those words would never come out of your mouth, and they did, didn't they? Right? Even the same tone. Well, the fact that we become our parents, of course, is a good thing if we had good parents. But what if you're on the negative side? What if you simply recognize the realities that abusers tend to raise abusers? Alcoholics tend to raise alcoholics. Anxious parents raise anxious children. What then? Then you rejoice that we have a father in heaven. That more foundational than biology or background is an eternal father, the one who has given us peace for our souls, comfort for our lives, forgiveness for our sins, pardon for our past. That is my father. And when I recognize that, I recognize I have this model that is giving me foundational security for even what I need to live. I don't just have a father so I can model after him. I actually need to know a father in heaven because inevitably we will parent either out of security or insecurity. If we parent out of insecurity, it's usually marked in our discipline, right? When do you and I tend to get the angriest at our kids? When they embarrass us. Because we don't like looking bad. We don't like being reduced in stature or status in other people's eyes. One of my worst experiences as a parent, I can remember it now, I don't like remembering it, was at Covenant Seminary. I was a new professor. I had young kids, and one of my kids, after a chapel program, came running down the center aisle and ran right into Dr. Rayburn, the president, and almost knocked him over. Now, my child was not hurt. Dr. Rayburn was not hurt. My ego was bruised. That was my child in the chapel that ran into Dr. Rayburn. I got so mad. Why? Because I was embarrassed because of what it supposedly said about me as a parent. And at the very moment that my child might maybe needed me to pick him up and hold him and say, it's going to be okay, instead I was just red-faced angry. It can take other forms, can't it? When our older children are struggling with their addiction or pregnancy or anorexia or arrest, and so much of what we think about is what others will think of us, and our rage grows out of our own insecurity rather than the attention we know that our child needs in the worst of what they're struggling with. If we don't recognize our own security in Christ, we may discipline out of the insecurity, which means that we will rage because of

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4: What I ultimately recognize is God is saying our discipline finds its consistency and its balance in understanding that I have a loving relationship with the Father that makes me secure so I can do what I'm called to do in the given moments. Now, a question for all of us as you think about how this epistle is laid out, if it begins by talking about our security in God the Father, how is that security reinforced in the home for parents? Through our spouses. 12 verses for talking about how we relate to one another in marriage before a single verse on talking about how parents should relate to their children. Why is that? Because the first building block for Christian families is a loving relationship with God in the context of the church. But the next solid building block that is needed for solid families is a loving relationship with our spouses. These are just the foundation relationships before God is talking about any practices that we would be doing as parents. Why do we need that second building block of a foundation relationship with our spouse? Because parenting is a team sport, right? 2-on-1. The goal is that we would be together in disciplining and loving and caring for and figuring out how we care for our children. And we do that as we are together with our spouses. It's more than just modeling. It's understanding how children gain information, how they learn what it means themselves to be related to another person in marriage in a way that is dear and appropriate for life's greatest blessing beyond our salvation, unless God again has gifted you for being single. If He hasn't gifted you for being single, our greatest heart's fulfillment is when you're united to the companion of His choosing. When that happens, you have to recognize our children are learning all kinds of things from us and in the way they're observing us. Last Sunday, we launched that little film clip about the NASCAR race driver who was marrying the single mom and actually made vows to her 3-year-old as well as to the mom. And some of the words he said, do you remember them? He spoke to the 3-year-old daughter and said, "I promise to show you how a man should treat a woman by how I care for your mom. I'm going to show you what it means for a man to treat a woman as she should be treated. At the same time, I'm teaching you what a woman should expect." Our marriages are the ways that we are showing people what God intends, how you relate.

0: to the opposite gender, how the fulfillment that God intends is to be exemplified because you love one another. You're showing it to your children. Of course, it's troublesome in today's society, isn't it? I mean, we can point to all the statistics. Mike Flynn last week when he was up here reminded us some things. You know, 1/3 of all America's youth now are growing up in homes without both biological parents in the home. There are actually scarier statistics. Those who estimate say right now, those who are born today, of those who are born today, 2/3 of them will graduate high school without both biological parents in the home. 2/3. What will that mean for a culture where men and women don't know how to relate to men and women, don't have modeling of families that are whole in the Lord? I mean, we can point to terrible things right now in the United States if you look at the imprisoned population. And by the way, if you look just at the United States, 25% of the entire world's imprisoned population is in the United States alone. And 85% of them will say they had no father influence dominant in their lives. 85% of those in prison will say no dominant father influence in their lives. So we say, well, that's just that portion of society. But some of you have looked already and you've reminded me in that book that I wrote with Kathy, Each for the Other, we quoted the Duke study in which students at Duke University, you know, the best and the brightest of our culture, 45% of them, and this was 10 years ago, 45% of those at Duke said their parents' divorce was the most life-determinative event in their lives to that point. 45% of the students at Duke. The most important gift you can give to your children is a good relationship with your spouse. No question. The most important gift that you can give to your children is a good relationship with your spouse. Implications. Love one another deeply. Find ways to forgive. Work past the rough patches. Everybody has the rough patches. Can we say that? Everybody has the rough patches. But to find ways to work past them, to teach pardon and forgiveness and respect for somebody, even when there are difficult things, is what God is saying is so important because we know how significant it is for children to learn to relate to their future spouse, to relate to another person. Is simply learned in the intimacy of the parent's relationship with the child. And of course, it's not just the child learning about the relationship with the parent, but even learning about God himself. Why is God so concerned about parents and children? Because it's, again, often through the intimate that we learn the transcendent. What does it mean to have a father who loves me in heaven? Well, I sometimes learn that through the father who loves me on earth. And sometimes, of course, it's hard to learn about the Father in heaven because of a father who has struggled to love me on earth. But when I see what God is demonstrating through the couple that he has put into my life, I'm learning about God. And so we have to say to one another in our Christian homes, however we display affection, however we explain forgiveness and help to a spouse, that's teaching our children about God and their relationship to him. So we say, all right, lots of hugs and kisses, even if the kids say yuck, right? Why? In whatever way is appropriate to show affection in our family, we have to learn to do it. Now, maybe that sounds hard, but you must recognize the great hope that it is. If the relationship of spouse is so important for the child learning about God as well as about how to relate to other people, what that's saying to you and me is, parents, we all know this, right? There will be moments that we hope our children forget, right? Right? Where we have erred, we got too mad, we stepped out of line, and you know, maybe it was more than a moment. You know, maybe we followed that crazy child-rearing book for about 6 months till we said, this is crazy, you know. Whatever it was, if the foundation, if the building blocks of this child relationship are not just a particular moment or even a particular period of months, but a whole relationship, that means we can make mistakes and still bless our children because the mistake is not determinative. It's the relationship that's building the building blocks. It's the architecture of the home. Not just mistakes made. We all make mistakes. God forgives you. Forgive yourself. Move on. and build the marriage that God intends to be the model by which your children are learning about Him as well as about how to relate to others. If you think about the relationship with God and the relationship with spouse as being foundation building blocks, you're now ready to start moving forward to say, all right, well, what are the expectations? What are the actual responsibilities that are to be expressed in this parent-child relationship? So interesting that in chapter 6, when we finally get to instruction, they're not to parents first, but to children, right? Chapter 6 and verse 1, children, obey your parents in the Lord, for this is right. So we understand there are instructions to children. I mean, that's another one of the building blocks. We have to understand that the Bible's not silent on this. It hasn't failed to address the subject. That parents are not alone responsible. Children are responsible before the Lord to obey His word. And so there are instructions to the children, and they start out with just what to do. Now, verse 1 is not hard. Children, obey your parents in the Lord. That's just talking about behavior or actions, right? Verse 2 is about attitudes as well as actions. Honor your father and mother. This is reminding us that behavior is not the only object of the instruction, but heart attitude as well. So obedience with belligerence or demeaning backtalk or slam doors is not what God is after. Because what God is trying to do is not just raise a child, He is trying to raise an eternal soul to honor Himself. And to have bare obedience without heart commitment is the worst of hypocrisy. I mean, children who are raised to be obedient only outwardly without internal desire to do so create the hypocrites that they themselves hate. And so God is saying here, I'm after the heart as well as after the behavior.
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14: See, if you're an ambassador, you're not an undercover ambassador. You're not a covert ambassador. That's called a spy. And if you'll note the text, it doesn't say we are God's spies. It says we're his ambassadors. So we gladly carry the flag of the kingdom we represent and the name of the one that we call Lord. We won't have much generational impact for the good if we're spies for the kingdom. We're ambassadors.
13: 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We're so glad you're here to listen. 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
14: You get to know the Bible initially by you introduced to the stories and the characters of Scripture. All of us begin that way. You don't know their context. You don't know how they're related. There are these dramatic events and incidents where God touched the life of an individual. And then as you become a bit more familiar with it, you can maybe begin to know where you would go to find the story. If you were going to look for the story of Noah and his ark, you probably wouldn't look for that in the Gospel of John. And you start to become familiar a bit with the broader narrative. The second step in building this generational faith, you don't stop there. I learned this years ago. Church was small, and I'd be teaching. I didn't used to do outlines. Can you imagine something so glorious? And I would say, oh, you know the story of Nehemiah. Then I would take off, and inevitably somebody would come after service and say, Pastor, I don't know who Nehemiah is. Then I realized that we didn't have a uniform familiarity with the story. We didn't all know the characters. And so I began to print those outlines so you'd at least have a bit of the background. But after you get familiar with the characters, then you've got to invest the effort to actually read your Bible. You've got to step past that. Oh, I don't do that. I don't like to read. Okay, listen. It's available digitally. On our own apps, you can listen to the Bible. The systematic, consistent reading of your Bible will transform your faith. I don't think you can sustain your faith in the current environment we're in without that consistent. And as you begin to read your Bible, there's another habit that will emerge. You'll begin to recognize from time to time a phrase or a statement or a verse that seems impactful to you. It's like, oh, that makes sense to me. Every verse won't, every chapter won't, sometimes every book won't. But you'll read a verse and it will somehow resonate with you. If you're doing the Bible reading with us, I would invite you for the next few weeks, write down a verse a day. Just take a verse out of the daily reading and go, oh, that's a good verse for me. And if you read it, you don't find a verse today, I'm okay, no shame, just go on. I brought you just a sampling of what I'm talking about. Psalm 9 and verse 9 says, the Lord is a refuge for the oppressed and a stronghold in times of trouble. That's really good to know. That if you're being oppressed, challenged, threatened, if there's expressions of pushback in your life that aren't logical, they don't just seem physical, if they're spiritual in nature, you should know that God is a refuge for you. And you can say, God, I feel vulnerable. I feel exposed. I don't know how to navigate this. But I thank you that you're my refuge. That's really important to know about God, that he's a stronghold when you're walking through troubling times, because troubling times come to all of us. See, we've got to move past the Bible as some theoretical collection of documents from antiquity. Folks, if it isn't relevant today, you're just a historian. People of faith believe that what God has said and done, God is saying and doing today. That God is a stronghold in times of trouble. Those who know your name will trust in you, because you have never forsaken those who trust in you. That's a really important thing to know about God. You may not know how to spell Nebuchadnezzar, but you should know that God is a stronghold in times of trouble. I'll give you another example, Psalm 103. Praise the Lord, O my soul, and forget not all his benefits. I read that and I think, well, I don't even know what his benefits are. I haven't forgotten them. I never learned them. You know, Christians would rather go to a seminar on heaven than go to heaven. Oh, come on. We're theoretical Christians. We want to do another study. I want to have a practicum. I'd be glad to teach a class on how to be born again, but you can't come to the second session until you bring somebody you led to the Lord. Well, I don't know about that. Look at this psalm. It's amazing. Psalm 103, praise the Lord, O my soul, and forget not all his benefits. He forgives all your sins. He heals all your diseases. He redeems your life from the pit. He'll crown you with love and compassion. He'll satisfy your desires with good things, renew your youth like the eagles. You might want to know that list of benefits. As you read your Bible, start to pay attention. God will, there'll be a verse that makes sense to you. If you put a date in the margin of your Bible out beside it, you'll be able to track your own growth and maturity, because you go back and read that chapter a few months later, or that passage some season later, and you'll remember where you were when that verse spoke to you, and you'll realize you're in a different place now, and you'll go, oh, I've got a different perspective. There's a difference in how a 10-year-old sees the world and a 20-year-old or a 40-year-old. Not good or bad, just different. We want to grow in our faith. But there's another step. You read the Word of God, but you can't stop there. And these are really intentional, purposeful, as much as moving from knowing Bible stories and characters to say, I'm going to read my Bible regularly. The next step in this progression of establishing a generational faith is you're willing to lead your life under the authority of God's Word. Abraham just didn't hear God's voice. He chose to do what God invited him to do. Yielding to the authority of Scripture, changing your behavior. You have no idea how many times I've had a conversation, multiplied hundreds of times. People say to me, you know, I know what the Bible says, but let me tell you what I think. And I'm always, inside of me, I'm going, oh, I'm most enthused to know. How you're interested in setting aside what God has invited you to. We all do that. Well, maybe he didn't really mean it. I gave you a couple of verses, Exodus 15. This is God. He's speaking to a group of people that 4 days earlier were still Egyptian slaves. I mean, they've still got the odors of Egypt in their clothing. I mean, they are freshly delivered through the Red Sea. God, Moses says to them, if you listen carefully to the voice of the Lord your God and you do what is right in his eyes, if you pay attention to his commands and keep all of his decrees, I'll not bring on you any of the diseases I brought on the Egyptians. For I'm the Lord who heals you. The word heals is the modern Hebrew word for physician. God said, I'll be your doctor. But it's not some arbitrary promise. It's not just like whimsical. Did you catch it? There's conditions for that promise. He said, if you pay attention to my commands and you keep my decrees, if you'll do what's right in my eyes, you have to have the intent of honoring me. He said, if you will honor me, if you'll give your heart to that, I will care for you. Now, most of us would like God to care for us when we have a problem we want cared for. But I have to say, most of the rest of the time, we just hope he's not paying much attention. Like you're the youngest in a long string of kids, and he's just letting you raise yourself. Until you get in a hard place, then you start quoting his word to him and going, you said you'd heal me. You see, we have to willingly submit our lives to the authority of God. Now, we do that incrementally. The same way you mature as a person emotionally or physically or with regard to responsibility, you mature with the Lord. You'll do that incrementally over time if you choose to do so. It's not automatic. Sitting in church will not cause you to mature if you don't choose to. You'll have to willfully submit yourself to the truth that God makes real to you. Not the truth that he's made real to me, the truth he's made real to you. God doesn't ask of all of us what he asked of Abraham. But God made a remarkable promise to Abraham. We do too much comparison of ourselves with others. I went to the hospital once to pray for a man. He was facing a life-threatening emergency. He was scheduled for surgery the next morning, and he was a churched person. He didn't live here. He was a churched person, but he really didn't know the Lord. And I said, I wouldn't want anybody that I cared about to face the procedure you have tomorrow without knowing they were prepared to meet the Lord. Could we pray? And he said, oh, we don't need to pray. He said, I'm a good man. And I said, well, I don't doubt that, but that's not the standard. And he said, well, I'm a whole lot better than the man that lives across the street from me. He's just as sincere as he could be. And I said, well, I don't even doubt that, but unless the man that's across the street from you is sitting on the throne when you step into eternity, that's not going to help you. So we prayed together. We spend too much time comparing ourselves to other people. Folks, what you want to do is practice obedience to the truth that God has made known to you. If you know to tell the truth, stop lying. If you know to be generous, practice that. If you have some imagination of what it means to be a good husband, be one. If you've got some insight in what it might be to be a good wife or a good mother, do that. We don't really need a word study. We don't have to plunge more deeply into 10th century BCE culture. If we will begin with the truth that we know, my experience is God will lead you forward into more maturity. If you're ignoring the truth that you know, it's not incumbent upon God to give you any further invitations. So we get to know the characters and the stories. We begin to read our Bibles, and then we make this intentional decision to begin to submit ourselves to the authority of God. But we're not done yet. Remember, it's a generational faith, an impact that could change generations. That's not simple. That's not simple.
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15: 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Some of my favorite verses that Paul wrote, a bit of devotional time, and then some place to journal. 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Saul of Tarsus, a hero of mine, I got to know him as the Apostle Paul, an unrelenting advocate for Jesus in the face of unyielding persecution. 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
13: Life isn't always easy. 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Now, let's get back to Pastor Allen with his message called Lessons in Listening, Generational Faith. 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
14: See, faith comes by hearing the Word of God. I'm not talking about weird, self-promoting things. I'm talking about experiencing the character of God. The next step in this generational faith as it progresses is to begin to recognize the spiritual force, the authority in your words. Your words matter. Now, that can be misunderstood and misapplied. You know, food is essential for your well-being, but it can also kill you. But it doesn't mean that good nutrition is wrong. So when I say to you that your words have spiritual authority, you go, I knew some crackpot. I got that. I know people killing themselves with a fork, but that doesn't mean you shouldn't eat. So don't reject the principle because you've seen it misused. There's a spiritual force in your words. Look in Deuteronomy 30, verse 11. Now, what I'm commanding you today isn't too difficult for you or beyond your reach. It's not up to heaven so that you have to ask who will ascend into heaven to get it or proclaim it to us so we can obey it. Nor is it beyond the sea that you have to ask who will cross the sea to get it. He's saying what I'm saying to you today, it's not beyond you. It's not too hard for you to understand. It's not beyond your reach or beyond your grasp. It's available to you. Look at verse 14. No, the word is near you. It's in your mouth and in your heart so that you may obey it. What are the two things that God said he would exalt above everything else? That's where we started. The name of Jesus and his word. And Moses is trying to establish these former slaves of Egypt in a life pattern that will cause them to flourish generation upon generation. And he says, God's word isn't beyond you. His instruction isn't too distant from you. It's in your heart and it's in your mouth. How much time do you spend agreeing with the talking heads that you watch on television or social media? And how much time do you spend using your words to support what God has said? It's an important question. Look in Philippians 4:4. Rejoice in the Lord always. I'll say it again. Rejoice. Paul wrote Philippians from a prison cell. And he's not whining. He writes to them and says, rejoice. Use your words to give expression of joy to God. Folks, we could change our lives if we would begin to implement a little bit of discipline over the words that we use. Generational faith. Let your kids hear you rejoice in the Lord more than they hear you complain about people. Let your friends hear you do that. Let the people in your small group hear you do that. Well, Psalm 91, I will say of the Lord, He is my refuge and my fortress, my God in whom I trust. What do you say about the Lord? I'll tell you what I say. He's my refuge. I trust in Him. Well, aren't you afraid of the $30 trillion? Yeah, I don't like the debt we've got, but I trust the Lord. I'm not going to go sit in a cave and wait. I'm going to lift up the banner of Jesus and the Word of God and the name of Jesus and charge. What are you going to do? I trust in the Lord. I trust in the Lord. He's my refuge and my fortress. Begin to say what God has said about you. You don't have to climb up on your desk at work and proclaim some psalm over everybody. But you can let it begin to inform your conversations. You can let it start to fill your heart and your mind. You say, well, that's not easy. I'm not suggesting it's easy. I'm suggesting it takes every bit as much discipline as a disciplined diet does or a disciplined exercise pattern would, or any of the other places in your life that require self-discipline. It's one of the fruit of the Spirit. You're not going to grow up in the Lord without some discipline. Ah, isn't that awful? Don't you just wish we could eat chocolate and be spiritual? I'd always have a pocket full of M&Ms. I'd be loving me some Jesus, don't you? It takes discipline to serve the Lord. But I'm not done yet. Generational faith. You move beyond recognizing this, and then you step out of that private life, that battle in your head, that tape in your head. Folks, you got to get that in place, or you're never going any further. Then we have a role as advocates for Jesus. The Bible, the word the Bible uses as ambassador, 2 Corinthians 5, God is reconciling the world to Himself in Christ, not counting men's sins against them. That's really good news. That there's a way for all the world to be reconciled to the Creator of heaven and earth through Jesus. And He is committed to us. Oh, you ought to circle that. He's committed to us the message of reconciliation. It didn't say He committed the message to the pastors. He didn't commit the message to the professional Christians, to the clerics, to the theologians, to the seminary professors. It's us. We're all in this game. How awkward is that? I work in such a dark place. There's no Christians where I work. I know it's why God sent you. He needed a light in the darkness, but it's difficult. Yeah, that's why He chose you. You're stubborn and you have a big mouth. He knew you were up to the challenge. He is reconciling the world through us. How awkward is that? A bunch of cracked pots. People with warts and mistakes and failures and evidence. And then God, yeah, it's for my glory that even through a bunch of cracked pots, good things can happen. Verse 20, we are therefore Christ's ambassadors as though God were making His appeal through us. God's making His appeal to the earth through us. So if we talk about generational faith and there's generational deterioration, where is the fault? It's not with what Jesus did. His redemptive work is perfect, complete, and entire. We don't pick up this idea of generational faith. We'd rather our kids be on the sports team we want them to be on or get the invitation to the social group we want them to have or be in the school we think is better. And I'm not opposed to any of those things. They have their place, but they are secondary to us helping them get to know the reality of a living God, the authority of Jesus' name, and the power of His Word. your friends groups. I don't care if you talk to your friends about the sports teams that you champion or the universities that you advocate for or the business model you have that informs your retirement planning. All of those things are appropriate conversations, but they should be secondary or tertiary to your conversations around the Word of God, its place in your life, and the authority of Jesus' name. If people know you and the things that come to mind first don't have to do with the Word of God and the authority of Jesus, what kind of friend are you? What kind of friend are you? We are ambassadors, as though God were making his appeal through us. God's appeal to our generation is coming through people as broken as you and me, reconciling the world to himself. Be reconciled to God. I have a friend who's an ambassador. He got tagged by this current administration to be the ambassador in a country that's been at war since he got there. And I knew enough about him. He gave up a very lucrative set of circumstances. Moved his family 7,000 miles away from home. He had recently relocated to be where his daughter and his grandchildren were. His wife was very happy about that. And the call came and said, will you serve as an ambassador? Will you go to a war-torn country thousands of miles from home and away from your grandchildren? And he said, yes. And he has to fly on his car the American flag, which puts you at risk in the nation where he lives. See, if you're an ambassador, you're not an undercover ambassador. You're not a covert ambassador. That's called a spy. And if you'll note the text, it doesn't say we are God's spies. It says we're his ambassadors. So we gladly carry the flag of the kingdom we represent and the name of the one that we call Lord. We won't have much generational impact for the good if we're spies for the kingdom. We're ambassadors. And the last piece of this generational transformation is not that you're just an ambassador. Now you're willing to accept the assignment. Abram, I need you to leave the place where you live. Leave your family. Leave your heritage. Leave all the things that go with that. Go to a land that I'll show you. I'm not even going to tell you where you're going, Abraham. I just need you to move. And Abraham listened. Abraham, I need you to offer your son as a sacrifice. I'll show you where. Okay, I'm moving. Isaac, we got to go. Isaac, stay where you are. The promise you heard me make to your father, I'm making it to you. Are you listening, Isaac? See, I believe God is still searching the earth for men and women who will listen to him. I want to be one of those people. I'm chief amongst the crackpots, but I want to be a person who listens to the Lord. Look at John 17. Jesus was speaking, I brought you glory on earth by completing the work you gave me to do. 2 Timothy 4, it's the Apostle Paul from a Roman prison awaiting a trial. He's already had one and he narrowly escaped condemnation to death. And he said, I'm already being poured out like a drink offering. The time for my departure has come. It doesn't mean it's time for him to check into his flight online. He's expecting condemnation. But he said, I have fought the good fight. I have finished the race. I have kept the faith. Now, here's the reality, folks. You can do all the things we've talked about, and you can follow this little progression and set yourself on a path. You do all of this, and you'll still face generational challenges. We're not removed from the arena. Doesn't mean your family will be perfect, and your work environment's always going to be stable. We're still going to face the challenges. That's the nature of the journey. Jesus had opposition. All of our heroes had opposition. The certainty that we have from Scripture, and it's where we started this, is that God will exalt his name and his word. He will bring the victory. The question is, will we listen and will we choose to be obedient?
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21: 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You know, a positive attitude, it's a good thing. But we're not actually failing God if the difficulties of life become challenging or even a bit overwhelming. You see, many of us have the delusion that the Christian life should be without difficulty. But everyone, including the Christ follower, will experience difficulty. Hardships, well, they're a part of life, and no one escapes them. The good news is that God can use them to teach us, to shape us, and to even strengthen our faith. So today, Pastor Jack teaches that Jesus came for people who know they need help. Trials can deepen our appreciation toward the Lord, and difficult experiences often make us more grateful, more prayerful, and more aware of God's presence in our lives. Now, with his message called Disciplines of Difficulty, Part 1, here's pastor and Bible teacher Jack Hibbs.
22: In verse 11, "And when the Pharisees saw this, they said to his disciples, 'Why does your teacher eat with tax collectors and sinners?'" They didn't have enough guts to ask him himself. Why didn't you ask God? Ask God, he's sitting right over there. And when Jesus heard that, oh man. Can you imagine? They're all eating, oh man, they got hummus, falafel going. They got it all happening, man. They're eating. They're having a great time. They're sitting around talking. Jesus, can you imagine? God in skin is looking at these ones that are the offscouring of the planet that nobody wants. And what was going on in the heart of God? I bet you if you could have stopped right there, Jesus would have been able to turn to the camera and say, you know, to Wolf Blitzer, "I'm having an awesome time." Why are you having an awesome time? Look around this table. Sinners, tax collectors, rejects of humanity. These are the ones who need me. And look at them. They're eating, they're talking, they're sharing conversation. And by this interaction, they'll follow me. They'll follow me right into eternity, into heaven. And all of their difficulties, think about it. What qualified them to be a sinner? Listen, what qualified them to be a tax collector? In the Roman view, tax collectors were extension of the Roman arm, the Roman power. Matthew was the worst of the worst. He was a Jew, turncoat, working for the empire. He was the worst. Surprisingly, in fact, his life would have been under constant threat from his own countrymen because he was an absolute traitor. And then to the religious zealots, these sinners, they didn't even deserve to occupy a place on the earth. And when Jesus heard the criticism, I'd love to have seen that. Maybe his jaw got a little set. I don't know. Did he look over at those Pharisees? Some of the strongest language found in the Bible is the language of Jesus when he said unto the Pharisees, "Woe unto you, scribes and Pharisees, hypocrites! You travel land and sea to make one convert to your cult, and after you've converted him, you make him seven times the child of hell than you are yourself. Woe unto you." The word ouai in Greek for woe unto you is condemned or damned be you. You are a child of hell and you're leading people astray and you're condemned. From the words of Jesus, "Woe unto you, scribes and Pharisees, those who look down their noses and say, 'This person's not worthy of eternal life.' No man on earth has that ability or power. We are to instruct, yes, we are to give by line upon line and by precept upon precept, but no man has the authority to say, 'You're condemned.'" And Jesus comes along and looks right into the heart of a human being and into the heart of these soul judges. It's been said that they were fault finders and sin sniffers and all that stuff. You know, sin sniffers, sniffing out sin, pointing it out in everybody's life. But what did he say to them? He says, "You point at the splinter and you've got a beam stuck in your own eye." You think Jesus was a wimp? Man. And then he says, listen, In verse 12, he says, when Jesus heard that, he said to them, those who are well have no need of a physician, but those who are sick. That's his answer. So what kind of answer is that? Jesus was calling the tax collectors and the harlots and the sinners and all that were there, sick people. They were sick. They were S-I-N positive. They were sin sick and they knew it. That's what he's meaning. That's what he's saying. You think he's insulting the sinner? Listen, do you think he's insulting you tonight because maybe you're convicted because you're thinking, I'm not walking with Jesus and I'm not a Christian and I feel uncomfortable? Wait a minute. Wait. When Jesus says the sinner is the one that is sick, he says, I've come to heal those that are sick. I have not come, he said, to heal those that are healthy. It's a backhand. He's saying to the Pharisees, you guys don't need help. You don't need a doctor. You are so self-righteous. You are so healthy spiritually in your mind that you've become your own savior. You don't need me. Only people who can recognize their need of the savior see themselves as sick and see me, Christ Jesus, as the healer. And so those are the ones I've come for. Difficulty in life causes you and I to see the purposes of God. We don't like to hear this, but it's true. Listen, no one loves their eyesight more than those who have it threatened. What are you going through tonight? In your life, are you on the brink of losing something? Is it the life of your child? Is it the life of a parent what is it? You never appreciate it more unless you're on the brink of losing it. And I think about my eyesight. Whatever's dear to you. We all need our eyes, of course, to live, to do our stuff, to do what we do. I read tons all the time, and I think, boy, if I lost my eyesight, I'm out of a job, let alone out of a calling. And then I have these things, well, I'll just have to teach and preach from memory, from my heart. Oh, God. And then I think about my memory. Oh, God, my memory. And then you start appreciating. Every day I remember something. I go, yes, I remember that. I remember that. Hey, I remembered that. It's a good day. Years ago, obviously, Ashley was only 1 year, maybe two. I don't know. She was young. We had just moved to Chino Hills. I mean, just moved, like right then and there. And it was night. We were not familiar with the street. And we were taking a walk. And I was walking with Ashley in my left hand. I remember picking her up, walking on the sidewalk. I picked her up and I looked at her. I'll never forget it because of what is about to happen. I take a step and I look up and there was a branch hanging from a pine tree and it went right in and punctured my cornea and into my eye. And without dropping my daughter, I went right back and I set her down. The first thing that I was terrified about, and forgive me for not remembering the name of that fluid, but I immediately went back and held my head up because if you puncture it that bad, that and miraculous God-given fluid can come out of your eyeball and you're messed up, you're blind. And went to the hospital, it was horrible. And it took a long time to heal. Let me tell you something. Ever since that day, when somebody moves something fast near my eye or somebody grabs a piece of paper and, you know, brings it, I flinch because automatically I remember how precious the thought was of the side of my left eye, or whatever it might be for your life. And when we have difficulties, my friend, listen, when we have difficulties, it brings us to a point of appreciation that otherwise we would not have. There's no way. And so for that, we embrace difficulties. You're going to have them, so embrace them. Don't deny them. Next week, on this same topic, which is going to, we're going to talk about how to embrace them. Why should I embrace them? How do I talk to God in the midst of this discipline and the difficulties? How do you know? And a lot of people spend a lot of energy. Is this from God or is this from Satan? What's this, you know, my house burned down. Is this from God or is this from Satan? Let me tell you something. It may be from Satan, but I'm a Christian. And I read the book of Job. Don't say that book. Right? Read the book, Job. Oldest manuscript, confirmed manuscript in the world. People will claim, no, there's Oriental writings older. Not so. Job, read it. Nothing.

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3: Panic. They would not know what to do. They wouldn't know from pan, like panacea, like panorama, like pantheistic. They wouldn't know what God to go to. My life is freaking out. Where do I go? And they panic. Not knowing what God to cry out to. The Christian never is supposed to panic. Do we weep? Do we cry? Do we have anxiety? Yes. Do we even worry about things? Yes. But the reason why we freak out is because we're tempted to panic when there's only one real God to go to in the first place, Yahweh Lord. He's the only one. And we don't have to be involved in that panic. Our souls can be still and discover that God is in the midst of the difficulty and that there's a purpose to it.
4: 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And now, let's get back to today's message. 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
3: The Bible says in Philippians chapter 1, verse 12, "But I want you to know, brethren, the things which have happened to me, troubles, difficulties," says Paul, "have actually turned out for the furtherance of the gospel." Wow. "So that it has become evident to those in the palace guard and to all the rest that my chains," so there you go, Paul got himself arrested, "are in Christ. And most of the brethren in the Lord, having become confident by my chains, are much more bold now to speak the word of God without fear." Did you guys all hear that? The purpose for Paul's difficulty in that situation, so man, if God was with Paul, why did God allow him to get arrested? Because God was going to use that great fear that must have been in the minds of the first century believers, that Paul was fearless even in the face of being arrested for Christ. He got in trouble for preaching. By the way, we'll end with this. The last tour that we had just this last spring with you in Israel, coming out, we had our tour of Rome. And on your open time, your free time, you go to the northwestern side of the Forum, the famous Roman Forum, and there's the Mamertine prison where Paul spent his last night on earth. And it's there. It's not one like it. It's it. And it was his resting place the night before he was beheaded. And I challenge you, it's very exciting. Find out why. Go find out why Paul was executed. You go search and see, why was Paul the Apostle executed by the Roman Empire? He was a Roman citizen. The guy had degrees on both sides of his arms. He was a genius. He was a brain. We know this from Gamaliel's writings, that he couldn't even keep Paul in books. He consumed everything. He was brilliant. A Roman citizen. Why did they kill him? You say, well, man, you know, talk about difficulty. God didn't deliver him out of that difficulty. Oh, yeah, he did. You think this body of yours is something to hang on to forever? It's amazing. We'll end with this. The

0: Chilean miners had been rescued and the bells were tolling from one end of the nation to the other. And Associated Press reported when at least 24 of the miners had climbed up out of the rescue cage, there they were wearing their t-shirts that said, "Gracias, Señor," which is "Thank you, Lord." And while on the back of their t-shirts, it was printed Psalm 95:4, which says, "In his hand are the depths of the earth." Isn't that cool? They came out of the ground. They had the shirts sent down. They said, "We're getting ready to pull you guys up." And the Christian in the group, on the 17th day, when they had no news, they didn't know if up top, the people up top knew if they were alive or not. Can you imagine being in a hole 2,000 feet in the bottom of the earth in the bowels? It's 93 degrees at that point, at 2,000 feet below. And it gets hotter the deeper you go. And they're in there, and they for 17 days, they have no idea that the world on top knows that they're alive. That they started to beat each other up and fight over food. And that Christian man, even if I knew his name, I couldn't pronounce it. He said, "Grow up. We're going to die like men. Stop it. We're going to have a service at noon and at 6 p.m. every day in this hole until we either get rescued or until we die. So be here." Like they're going to... "We're starting on time." And when they were rescuing the miners, they sent down a team of rescue guys. And what's interesting was not readily reported, but now it has been. Did you know one of the big concerns for the rescue team and the reason why they sent down a contingent of guys into the hole to make sure, after being in the hole in the earth for 69 days, they said, what's going to be the effects of a man? Number one, the one who's most weak physically, mentally, spiritually, get him out first. So the weaker, listen, the weaker got out first. That's a great decision. By the way, NASA, come to find out, were the ones who said, "We've learned this in space stuff. With the guy that's easier to crack gets out first. The stronger guy gets out last." But even for the strong guy, they said, "We have to send down a team because here's the deal. We don't know what's going to happen if we send down the little escape module thing. If we don't send anybody down there to help him, no matter how strong he is, we don't know the spiritual and psychological effects that if we take, there's only two guys left, and then there's only one guy left, that within an hour and a half," that's how long it takes to get the guy out, in an hour and a half, they concluded that a man could go absolutely, utterly insane in an hour and a half without hope. And so they sent a team down there of rescuers to put him in and send him up. And I want you to think about that. Whatever you're going through in life, difficulty is not for you to lose hope. Difficulty is the opposite. It is to build your hope. Financial stuff going on, can't afford stuff anymore. Our world is evaporating. It's not bad. You think it's the end of the world because someone took your whatever. My friend, you thought you needed that thing, and you're fine. You lost your home, and you're fine. Look, you're alive. The troubles and the difficulties of life, God has a great purpose for. Let's bow our heads reverently in prayer right now, because you're going through something, or you have, or you're gonna, and I'll be right there with you. But I want to ask you right now in silence, I want you to right now, right where you're at, thank God for your situation right now. Just thank him, because one of the great things about understanding God's will is to always know it could always be worse. Number two, understand that he has never left you or forsaken you. In fact, you've been listening to him more than you ever have. You've certainly been praying more, and you've been seeking God more. The third thing is, you don't need to be scared of what's going on in the world or in your life. God is not panicking. He's not the God of panic. We get spooked and scared when we get our eyes off him. Like Peter when he sank. You got to get refocused on the Lord.
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17: When we taught the children the shorter catechism, had you asked a child, what is the purpose of your life? He or she would have told you within split seconds, it is to glorify God and enjoy Him forever. Today, many adults cannot give you such eloquent and high and lofty answer. And yet the Bible makes it very clear that God has not only a plan and a purpose for each one of us, but we are under obligation to discover and to find out what is that plan, what is that purpose, in order that may we obey it, in order that we may fulfill God's purpose in our lives, period. And God's ultimate purpose, or should be the result of working His plan and purpose in every one of us, is that we may bring glory to the name of God, and so that His name be lifted up among the nations. That is the ultimate goal of the plan of God and the purpose of God in each individual who's listening to me right now. Now, to be sure, there are blessings, there are benefits, there are glorious things that come to us as a result of us not only knowing but fulfilling the purpose of God in our lives. Yes, that is a fact. Nobody can deny that. But the problem is when we allow the benefits and the blessings to become an end in themselves, we not only wrong God, not only we fail God, but we fail ourselves. But that's not all. When we fail to discover and obey the purpose and the plan of God for our lives, we ourselves become unfulfilled. We ourselves become discontented. We ourselves, we will lose joy of living. We ourselves will be like a dog that's chasing its tail. We will become empty and depressed. We will go through the motions of playing church and going to church and going to this group and that group, but in reality, we are just going through the motions, but we are accomplishing nothing. We will live a life of drudgery and dread. And that is why God's plan and God's purpose for His children is very clear. Because God wants every individual believer. God wants every husband and wife in a marriage relationship. God wants every Christian home. God wants every single person. God wants every Christian ministry. God wants every church not only to discover that plan, but to obey that plan. I have met people in my life across the world who literally would say to me, I don't want to discover God's plan in my life, lest I don't like it. There are some who know the purpose and the plan of God for their lives, but they don't want to obey it. And so they live their Christian life in disobedience, and then they wonder why their lives are in shambles. Here's an important truth. You cannot miss it. You must not miss it. God's plan and God's purpose can best accomplished in community. God's plan and God's purpose for you are best fulfilled when we are in relationship with one another. When everyone is actively working, when everyone is exercising his or her gift in the body, when everyone's hands on deck, when everybody is involved, God will show up. In fact, God gives us His blueprint. He gives us His strategy. He gives us His plan of how that works in the Scripture. It's found in the book of Nehemiah. After a series of corrupt kings who ruled over Israel, who would not turn their heart toward God, with some few exceptions, but after constant prodding, after constant preaching, after constant rebuking, after constant calling of His people to stop living for self, to stop pursuing other gods, to stop being busy with life, to stop losing sight of God's vision and plan and purpose for them, to stop losing interest in the things of God. Year after year, prophet after prophet would declare to them the same message, but they stubbornly refused. They stubbornly refused. Finally, God fulfilled the prophecy that He gave to them through the prophet Jeremiah. And the prophet Jeremiah simply said this, because of your hardness of heart, because you are refusing to repent and turn to the Lord, God is going to send your enemy to come into your land and to drag you into exile, and this exile is going to last for 70 years. And everybody laughed at him. Everybody laughed at him. And they said, oh, peace, peace. And Jeremiah said, these false teachers and false prophets running around saying, peace, peace, but there's not going to be peace. And sure enough, right on schedule, just as God said it, the Babylonians come into the land of Israel, and they pillaged, they looted, they destroyed, and they took every able body into exile, into Babylon. And there they stayed for 70 years, just as God said. You remember Daniel and Ezekiel. These were all prophets who have ministered to God's people in exile in the land of Babylon. They were not in Israel. They were in Babylonia. During those 70 years in exile, the Babylonians were defeated by the Persians. Babylon was the superpower of the day. When they went into Israel and pillaged and took people and destroyed the walls of Jerusalem, they were the superpower. But then They ceased to be the superpower, and the Persians came, took over Babylonian, and they became the superpower of the day. But listen to me. God will keep his word to the minutest details, because right on schedule, at the end of the 70 years, God gives a Jewish man who is in the courts of the Persian king, a man by the name of Nehemiah. He gives him favor with the king, and then he asks the king if he will send him back in order to restore the walls of Jerusalem. And Nehemiah goes back to Jerusalem, and he sees what had happened. The walls are broken. Lives are in shambles. Destruction is everywhere. And he looks at these broken walls and he weeps. He weeps. My friend, I want to tell you something. There's nothing wrong with you weeping over the condition of the Church of Jesus Christ today. There's nothing wrong of weeping over the fact that so many evangelical preachers are afraid to talk about sin and repentance and heaven and hell. But it cannot stop there. You must not just stop at weeping. You must ask God, God, what would you have me do to change my world? God, what would you have me do in order that I make a difference in my world? And that's what Nehemiah did. That's what Nehemiah did. God said to him, you lead the people to start restoring and rebuilding the walls. Get your people to follow my plan. Get your people to follow my purpose for them in their lives. Now we come to Nehemiah chapter 3. There you find God's incredible strategy, God's blueprint for his plan and purpose for his children. And this is the same blueprint that God is handing every one of us. This is the same plan that God has for his children in the 21st century. God told Nehemiah that God's work cannot be done unless everyone's hand is on deck. God's work cannot be done unless everybody is involved. God's work and God's plan and God's purpose cannot be fulfilled until every single individual become united as one man. Let me give you the three-prong strategy of God. First, it is consolidation. Secondly, cooperation, and thirdly, confirmation. First, God said consolidation. If you read Nehemiah 3, don't get bored with all the names. Just notice one phrase that is repeated again and again and again. One phrase throughout chapter 3. And that phrase that has been repeated over and over and over again is this: and next to them, and next to them, and next to them, and next to them. And it keeps on repeating. Why? Because God is saying that when you stretch your hand to do the work of God, God is going to stretch his hand and bless the work of your hand. And the Bible said that we are co-laborers with Christ. I wanted to hear me rather than this one. If the spiritual walls in your home are broken, listen to me. You must unite your family in prayer. You must unite your family in the desire to serve one another, not to fight with one another. You must unite your family in loving each other. You must unite your family on working together. When every member of the family, regardless of their age, begin to work together, pray together, and love each other together, God is going to show up at your home. In any ministry, I don't care what it is, in any church, whenever the whole body becomes involved in prayer, becomes involved in ministry, watch out. God is going to show up in your church. And then Nehemiah chapter 3, verse 1, he says, even the priests were involved in the building of the sheep gates. That's in addition to their priestly work. Now, beloved, listen, when you get a preacher to get his hand dirty and do manual work, that's a miracle. I mean, that really is miracles in our time. But listen, this is an even greater miracle in verses 9 and 12. It says the politicians were getting their hands dirty too. They were building the wall. That's even greater miracle than the preachers. In verse 2, it says single women. Single women were building the wall. I have to believe that there are a lot of single men there. Great opportunity for fellowship. It beats the singles bar, hands down. But tragically, as it always seems the case in verse 5, there were those people who wanted a share in the victory, but not a hand in the battle. My beloved friend, listen to me. I want every one of you to ask yourself these questions. Nobody can answer them but you. I can't answer them for you. He can't answer them for me. Here's the question that you need to ask yourself. If everybody in my church is like me, what would happen to my church? If everybody witnesses like I witness, if everybody attends like I attend, if everybody gives like I give, if everybody serves like I serve, if everybody prays like I pray, what would my church be? Let that question haunt you until you answer it to God. There has to be not only consolidation, but also cooperation. Secondly, in building of the wall, Nehemiah realized that there is work for everybody. There's work for everybody. There was a lot of debris that needed to be removed. There was mortar that needed to be mixed. There were stones that needed to be laid. There is supervision that needs to take place. There is encouragement and motivation and uplifting of the sagging spirit of the workers. Somebody needs to go around and encourage people. Let me ask you this question. Could God have built the walls without the people's help? Yeah. The one who said, let there be light, Noah's light, he could click his fingers and the walls are up. But he didn't. Do you know why? See, God created us. He made us. He knows everything about us. And God who created us knows that there is no fulfillment in laziness. There is no fulfillment in slothfulness. The God who made us knows that our ultimate fulfillment comes from being co-workers with God. And he gives us a blueprint of the way he wants us to work together, the way he wants his work done, the way he wants to bring glory to his name. And so he provided work for everyone. When I was working on this, I remembered the classic story about the four people named everybody. Somebody, anybody, nobody. Let me read it to you. All four of them were working on a very important project. Everybody was asked to do the job. But everybody thought that somebody would do it. Anybody could have done it, so nobody did it. Somebody got angry about that because that was everybody's job. Everybody thought that anybody could do it. But nobody realized that everybody would not do it. It ended up that everybody blamed somebody, when actually nobody asked anybody. Now, beloved, that is sadly duplicated when it comes to discovering and fulfilling the plan of God and the purpose of God for everybody. Because the reality is this, the greatest somebody of all is telling you that there is the most important job to be done. And anybody but you is not being asked to do it. Jesus is asking nobody but you, because the truth is this, the work of God cannot be done without cooperation, without cooperation. The ministry of encouragement is one of the greatest and forgotten ministry among believers, among the people of God. Prayer ministry, witnessing ministry, serving ministry, motivating ministry, they cannot be done without everybody cooperating. Unfortunately, sometimes in some situations, you find people working at cross purposes. I was thinking about those who work at cross purposes, and I thought of the two guys who were trying to wedge a refrigerator out the door. I mean, they pushed and they shoved They pulled, I mean, for hours. And that refrigerator would not budge through the door. Finally, one of them turned to the other and groaned in desperation. And he said, I don't think we will ever get this refrigerator out of the house. And the other guy was absolutely flabbergasted. I mean, he was stunned. He said, get it out of the house. I thought you wanted in the house. Listen, hear me right on this one. People who feel so fragile, people whose feelings are so easily hurt, people who refuse forgiving their brothers and sisters for their shortcomings, people whose feelings are always easily hurt, are the very people who sit back and do nothing and complain about what is wrong. And they say, I'm not going to do anything. They're working at cross purposes with God. They're working at cross purposes for God's plan and purpose for their life. But instead of pouting and folding of their arms and saying, well, somebody else got to do it, I'm going to challenge you. In fact, remind yourself of the following, that what you do is to the honor of God, it's to the glory of God. And remember this, is only God is the one who's going to reward you. First is consolidation, second is cooperation, and thirdly, there's confirmation. What do I mean by that? I mean that we must confirm and affirm one another. You see, anybody can criticize. Anybody can complain. Anybody can scoff. But it takes godliness. It takes a heart after God's own heart to say, I want my life to count for something great for God. It takes heart for God to say, I want to be effective for God. I want to be affirmed, and I want to affirm somebody else in doing the will of God. Husbands and wives, listen to me. I can tell you from personal experience that in order to fulfill God's plan in your marriage, you must confirm and affirm your spouse at least once a day. Parents, if you want your children not just to thrive in this challenging time that we live in, affirm them and confirm them at least once a day. Believers, see to it that you affirm and confirm somebody else, at least on a daily basis. Now, listen, I'm not talking about complimenting their looks, and I'm not talking about complimenting their clothes. I'm not talking about these superficial things. They're silly things, and they're superficial things, and they're not really important to me, but I can tell you I am talking about confirming and affirming their good deeds. I'm talking about confirming and affirming their servant spirit. I'm talking about confirming and affirming their service and their ministry. I'm talking about confirming and affirming their commitment to the Lord. I'm talking about confirming and affirming their kindness, their sensitivity, confirming and affirming their good character and their godly lifestyle. You know, the human body never ceases to amaze me. Never ceases to amaze me. I am told that in a given body, there are a variety of cells. For example, the nerve cells are very different from the muscle cells. And I was thinking about this, and the varieties of other cells as well, that each of those cells, when they function as they are supposed to, as they were created to function, the body is healthy. There's no illness. Operate effectively. I thought, you know, I doubt whether the cells in the different parts of the body get together and vote about what each of them going to do. Well, you do that, brother, you're going to be in bed. I mean, you're going to be sick. I try to imagine if the stomach cell says, I don't want to do this, I want to be the muscle cells, or vice versa. And imagine what happened. In fact, I know doctors call, when the stomach cells revolt, they call that indigestion. And when the brain cells revolt, they call that insanity. But when the cells all operate the way they're created to operate, the body will be healthy. And beloved friends, to fulfill God's purpose in your life and in my life, in order to receive the blessing of God as we discover and obey that purpose, we will see the glory of God in our day.
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23: I talk a lot in my counseling to folks about humility and compassion. 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
23: 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I'm not going to make you do your part, but I want you to know I'm willing to do my part.
24: God can change your heart, but it will require humility. 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
5: The Lord went out of his way to show us how Jesus fulfilled the Hebrew prophecies, and he did this so that your faith and my faith would be rock solid.
26: Hello and welcome to Discovering the Jewish Jesus. I'm your host, Dustin Roberts. Jesus is all over the pages of the New Testament, but when it comes to seeing how he fulfilled the Hebrew prophecies, those references, allusions to, and illustrations can be hard to decipher. So Rabbi Schneider's here today to help us uncover and drill down into those harder to see passages. We'll be having a rapid fire discussion on messianic prophecy. So let's open our teaching right now with a word of prayer from Rabbi Schneider.
5: The Lord spoke to me audibly not too long ago, and this is what he said to me. This is a total break from our study in messianic prophecy today. The Lord said to me, rejoice continuously, and you will overcome every obstacle. So, Father, we just bless you right now. We thank you for Yeshua, Father, that rose from the dead on our behalf. We rejoice in you. We thank you for the victory we have in you today, Abba, in Jesus' name. Thank you, Father, that we can rejoice continuously no matter what we're facing, noting that as we stay in you, we will overcome it all, just as your word says, that neither height or depth, breadth or width, nor anything can separate us from your love. But in all these things, we are more than conquerors. So, Father, we just wanted to take a moment to praise you and bless you and thank you for our breath today. As we're continuing, beloved one, now down our journey in messianic prophecy, we've looked at the family line, the tribe, etc., that Yeshua would come through. Now we're going to look at how he would enter the world. Specifically, I'm focusing on the fact that the Hebrew scriptures pointed to the fact that the Messiah would be born into the world supernaturally. I have a lot to say about this, but for the purpose of our message right now, I want to just go to two points. Number one, the patriarch of the Hebrew faith, Abraham, and his wife, Sarah, they conceived Isaac, through whom Messiah would proceed through, listen, supernaturally. Because when Abraham and Sarah gave Isaac birth, they were in the natural past the age of childbearing. Sarah was 90 years old. Abraham was 100 years old. Scripture tells us that both of them were physically no longer able to produce children. In fact, when Sarah heard about God's promise that they would conceive and produce a child at their age, the Bible says Sarah laughed. And the Lord said, why did she laugh? Is anything too difficult for the Lord? In other words, Isaac was going to be born into the world supernaturally. This was a hint and a foreshadow that Messiah would come into the world supernaturally. This specific train of thought became even more clearly revealed in the Hebrew Bible, where we read the book of Isaiah. In Isaiah chapter 7, verse 14, many of you are familiar with the scripture. Here's what we read there. Therefore, the Lord himself will give you a sign. Behold, a virgin will be with child and bear a son, and she shall call his name Emmanuel. You see, the Lord was saying that you're going to know because I'm going to give you a sign. The sign is the Messiah is going to come into the world through a virgin. Of course, the Gospels are very clear about this, that Miriam, which is the Hebrew way to say Mary, conceived by the Holy Spirit. And so we read in the book of Matthew chapter 1, verse 18, as well as verses 22 and 23, these words. Now, the birth of Jesus Christ was as follows. When his mother Mary had been betrothed to Joseph, before they came together, she was found to be with child by the Holy Spirit. You see how specifically the Hebrew prophecy here is being fulfilled. I mean, I want you to think about this. The distance between the Hebrew scriptures writing and the New Testament, all these years go by, and yet God is faithful to precisely fulfill his word. We continue there in Matthew 1 and read this. Now, all this took place to fulfill what was spoken by the Lord through the prophet, behold, the virgin shall be with child and bear a son, and they shall call his name Emmanuel, which translated means God with us. I'm getting like more and more excited as I go through each one of these prophecies to see the incredible seer ability that these Hebrew prophets receive from the Lord to see Messiah's coming into the world from his family to the tribes to now the supernatural birth. And now it gets even more specific where the Lord revealed in the pages of the Hebrew scriptures the place on earth that Messiah would be born into. And so we come now to the Hebrew Bible's revelation that Messiah would be born in Bethlehem. We're going now to the book of Micah once again, chapter number 5, verse 2. We looked at this verse earlier when we saw that the Messiah would come into the world and that it would be from eternity. But in the same scripture, Micah reveals that this one from eternity would come into the earth in flesh and blood in a place called Bethlehem. Hear the word of God. But as for you, Bethlehem Ephrathah, too little to be among the clans of Judah, from you one will go forth for me to be ruler in Israel. His going forth are from long ago, from the days of eternity. Of course, we see this fulfilled in the New Testament very specifically and precisely where Messiah comes into the world. We read in Matthew chapter 2, verse 1 through 6. Now, after Jesus was born in Bethlehem of Judea, and I could go on and read the rest of that scripture that ends in verse 6 of Matthew 2 there, but we all know the story. God told us specifically and exactly that Jesus would be born in Bethlehem. As we continue to messianic prophecy revealed, number 11, For those of you that weren't with me last time, I'm going through 21 rapid-fire messianic prophecies. I'm just touching the surface. I'm doing this in correlation with a book that I just released. It goes into much greater detail called Messianic Prophecy Revealed. So once again, I'm moving forward now to Messianic Prophecy 11, which is this. Messiah will be preceded by a messenger. We're looking in the Hebrew Bible, and I'm going now to the book of Malachi. And I'm looking at chapter number 3 there, verse number 1. Here's what we read. The Lord is speaking and he says, "Behold, I'm going to send my messenger and he will clear the way before me." In the same book, in the 4th chapter, in the 5th verse, we read this. "Behold, I'm going to send you Elijah the prophet before the coming of the great and terrible day of the Lord." And so the Lord is going to prepare his entrance into the world through a messenger that will go before him and prepare the way. And this one that's coming is Elijah. In the Brit Hadashah, the New Testament, chapter number 1, verse 23, we hear the voice of Elijah as recorded for us by the writer John. And this is what we read. "Make straight the way of the Lord." John says this, "I am the voice." I'm not talking about John, the writer of the Gospel of John. I'm talking about John the Baptist. And John is recorded, and he's saying this, "I am the voice of one crying in the wilderness, make straight the way of the Lord." John the Baptist is the one that Malachi was speaking of. We read further about this in the Gospels where they came to Jesus and they said, "If you're the Messiah, where's Elijah?" Because Malachi told us that a messenger would come that is Elijah, but where's Elijah? And Yeshua's answer to those that questioned him was this, "If you can receive it." John the Baptist is the one to come. He is Elijah. An incredible thing that Yeshua is very carefully showing us how he's fulfilling the ancient prophecies and the ancient writings. Again, I talk more about this in my book. Messianic prophecy number 12, Messiah will preach, I love this now, good news. Did you know that the gospel, the term gospel, means good news? I love this point because we're living in a world today that there are so many bad things happening. There's so much bad news, right? I mean, we can't even count how many things that we're hearing on a weekly basis that are bad news, from the climate change that's taking place, from the crime rate up, from all the division that we're constantly hearing about every day on the news in politics, to the epidemics that people are having and the pandemics that people are having, to the food shortages, to the famines, to all these things that are happening all around us. We all can feel it. The news just keeps getting worse. But you know what? Jesus said, "In the world, you will have trouble, but be of good cheer, for I have overcome the world." You see, Yeshua has brought good news, and Yeshua has overcome the world. And in him, regardless of what's going on around us, our report is good because we have victory in the light, regardless of what's going on in the world around us.
26: 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And for those of you who do choose to give, thank you so much. And now, back to Rabbi with the second half of today's lesson.
5: 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So we read in the book of Isaiah, chapter 61, verse 1, these words. The Spirit of the Lord God is upon me because the Lord has anointed me to bring good news. This is a messianic prophecy of the role of Messiah. Now consider that when Jesus began his ministry, he went into his local synagogue, as he did every Shabbat, as he did

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3: I'm reading now from the book of Luke. And he opened the book and found the place where it was written, "The Spirit of the Lord is upon me because he anointed me to preach the gospel, the good news." And then we continue on there later in this section. And Yeshua said, "Today this scripture has been fulfilled in your hearing." I love this stuff. It makes me happy. I preach myself happy today. The story continues to unfold. And as the role of Messiah is prophesied in the Hebrew scriptures comes to the surface, we find that not only would Messiah be born in Bethlehem, which the Hebrew prophets told us, but they furthermore revealed to us, beloved ones, that the primary place of Yeshua's ministry would take place in Galilee. We love Jerusalem. I mean, Jerusalem is the city of the great king. Jerusalem is where David's throne was, where his castle was. Jerusalem is where the temple was and will potentially be rebuilt. But think about it. Yeshua didn't spend most of his time ministering in Jerusalem. In fact, he really went to Jerusalem to be crucified. Yeshua spent almost all his time ministering in Galilee. And amazingly enough, the Hebrew prophets foretold this as well. And so we go to the book of Isaiah, chapter number 9, verse number 1, and we read this. "But there will be no more gloom for her who was in anguish. In earlier times, he treated the land of Zebulun and the land of Naphtali with contempt. But later on, he shall make it glorious by the way of the sea on the other side of Jordan." Listen, Galilee of the Gentiles. So the Messiah is going to come and he's going to make this land that was really not considered to be much, he is going to make it glorious. Matthew in the Brit Hadashah, the New Testament, picks up on this and he tells us in chapter number 4, verses number 12 through 14 this. "Now when Jesus heard that John had been taken into custody, he withdrew into Galilee, and leaving Nazareth, he came and settled in Capernaum, which is by the sea in the region of Zebulun and Naphtali. This was to fulfill what was spoken through Isaiah the prophet," which is the scripture that I just read to you before reading this one. Very precisely, Messiah is walking down the steps that the Hebrew prophets had left for us to look in. Jesus is fulfilling the prophecies and completing the puzzle. I hope you're starting to see that this is no haphazard thing, that Jesus specifically came to fulfill the prophecies of the Hebrew Bible. And what this should tell us, beloved ones, is that it's important to have our faith rooted in the Hebrew scriptures. Because God went out of his way, the Lord went out of his way to show us how Jesus fulfilled the Hebrew prophecies. And he did this so that your faith and my faith would be rock solid. Now, I'm looking at some of you right now through the lens, through television, YouTube, etc. And the truth is that many of you, you believe in Jesus, you love Jesus, but you know what? You're not sold out to Jesus only. You love Jesus, but subconsciously you think, well, you know what? My friend believes this religion, and my other friend doesn't believe in Jesus, but she's a really good person. And I know that other people in different parts of the world seem to be as fully convinced that they're right, although they might be Buddhist or Hindus or Muslims, and they seem really sincere. They seem really passionate. They seem like good people. So who am I to insist that my Jesus is right for them?

0: See, some of you have a feeling that Jesus is good for you, but you want to let the rest of the people take whatever spiritual path they're on and bless them. But beloved, that is completely unbiblical thinking. And not only is it unbiblical thinking, it's not the truth. You see, there's one God, and there's one mediator between God and man, and that's the God-man, Christ Jesus, who's the Messiah of Israel and the Savior of the world. When you look upon the anointing of Jewish people today and see the remarkable way that God has used them, it is convincing that their God, the God of Israel, is the one and only true God. And the God of Israel told us in the Hebrew Bible that Messiah would come. He told us how he would come, what he would look like, what line he would come through, what tribe he would come through, what family he would come through, where he would be born, that he would be born supernaturally, that he would minister in the land of Galilee. You see, there's one specific and particular pathway to God, and that is only through the King of the Jews, Jesus the Messiah. I want to embolden you today in your faith in Yeshua. You see, Jesus said, unless you believe that I am he, that I am the Messiah and the only Messiah, unless you believe that I am he, Jesus said, you will die in your sins. If you need to repent today because you have not been walking down this pathway that I'm proclaiming to you right now, I want you to know that God will accept your repentance. He wants you to strengthen you to stand up in being a bold witness for King Jesus on the earth and declare what Jesus declared. Jesus said, I am the way, the truth, and the life, and no man cometh to the Father but through me. I want to strengthen you today to become a bold and uncompromising witness for Jesus, to not bow to political correctness and to not bow to a lie. Jesus is the way, he's the only way, and he loves you. A portion of scripture that I've really been examining my own heart in before the Lord is the portion where Jesus told the rich young ruler to go sell everything that he had and then to follow Yeshua, and then he would inherit eternal life. This rich young ruler, he was a moral person, but he clung to his financial possessions. It was the most important thing in his life. And I've been lifting up my own heart to the Lord and saying, Lord, are my surrender to you in the area of my finances? I know, Abba, that I need to be completely surrendered to you in every area of my life. So help me to completely release my possessions and my finances to you. You see, many of you are like me. You have a hard time trusting God with your finances. You trust him in other areas of your life, but you haven't yet trusted him here. Beloved, I want you to know Jesus wants to be the Lord of every area of our life. Let's honor him with our finances.
1: 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And you know, it's your monthly partnership that helps create these kind of outreaches. Jesus said that he won't return until Jewish people say, Baruch haba, b'shem Adonai. Now that means, blessed is he who comes in the name of the Lord. And when Jewish people realize that Jesus is the Messiah, Jesus himself said that they would see him again. So make sure to join us in encouraging Jewish men and women to take that step of faith. 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And now here's Rabbi Schneider to speak God's sacred blessing over your life.
0: In the Old Testament book of Numbers, we find a blessing God speaks over his children through Moses and Aaron. It carries the idea of favor and expression. Open your heart to the Spirit and the Word today and receive Father's goodness into your life with confidence. The Lord bless you and keep you. The Lord make his face shine on you and be gracious to you. The Lord lift you up with his countenance. And the Lord give you, beloved one, his peace. And now in Hebrew.

0: God bless you, and shalom.
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2: 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Now notice the expression in due time. Galatians 4, verse 4 says, "In the fullness of time, God sent forth his Son." When Jesus was baptized, in Mark 1, verse 14 and 15, it says, "The time was fulfilled." Prophecies pointed forward to the birth of Christ at the exact right time. 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
13: Well, hi, I'm Dr. Danny Huerta. 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
16: We've got to do it ourselves. I can't wait on my husband, Stephen. Stephen, you do it first, and then I will do it. He's a great husband, great dad, and he does take the lead in a lot of things. But there are moments, instead of blaming him, I need to look at Shannon. Shannon, what do I need to do in this area? So I've got a DIY. Then, as Dr. Chapman, you're saying there, we've got a DIY together. And I like something else we need to, I think, reiterate there is these are affordable repairs.
15: That's Dr. Shannon Warden describing why you may need a renovation project for your marriage and your family. This is Focus on the Family with Jim Daly, and today we're returning to a conversation we started last time with Dr. Gary Chapman and Dr. Warden. I'm John Fuller, and thanks for joining us.
17: John, I'm the last guy you want to talk to about remodeling. I'm so pathetic at this stuff. So I just, you know, not long ago learned what DIY is. Do it yourself. I literally had to ask a guy.
15: Well, it's okay.
17: My
15: no
17: wife,
15: shame.
17: Actually.
15: No
17: what
15: shame.
17: Does that mean? And she said, that means do it yourself. That's how pathetic I am. But, you know, there's so many great TV shows on now about remodeling mm-hmm. and how to do it well.
15: And they just keep us there. We want to see how it all finishes.
17: Doesn't say much about our lives, does it? But Gary Chapman and Shannon Warden have come up with a wonderful concept. They describe some of the challenges that families are facing with selfishness, apathy, resentment. And I'll never forget how they compared resentment to having termites in your home. There's mm-hmm. there's an analogy from last time. If you didn't listen, get the download, go to their website. On your smartphone, you can download the app and listen at your pleasure. So do it, because it was good content. Mm-hmm. The way we combat or fix those problems with godly tools is what they're talking about. Character traits that Dr. Chapman and Dr. Warden have identified. 12 things. Things that include kindness, love, and forgiveness. Very similar to the fruit of the Spirit, right? And I thought they were great reminders for all families about how to focus on what's most important. So if you missed it, get the download.
15: And we'll have details about the book our guests have written, The Do-It-Yourself Guide to Building a Family That Lasts, 12 Tools for Improving Your Home Life, on our website.
17: Gary and Shannon, welcome back to Focus.
16: Good to be back.
18: Thank you.
17: Good to have you. And yeah, things went well last night. I practiced this, and Troy responded with boldness.
18: I'm sure.
17: He's become my architect.
16: Nice. Way to go, Troy.
17: Hey, Shannon, let me start with you. Explain why trust is such a key development tool for our children. What message are we sending to our kids when we don't let them make their own decisions?
16: I've got Presley, Carson, and Avery at home, and God has been so good to in so many ways. Say, Shannon, pay attention to what I'm doing in their personalities. I'm developing their character. This is not all about you having to gut through parenting. Parents, y'all, everybody understands that because it's hard. Parenting's not always glorious work. So God's gracious. He says, Shannon, look, pay attention to what I'm doing to these kids. I've got plans for each one of them. I already anticipate in some ways, without trying to project onto them what they might be, but I already anticipate in each one of their lives what it is maybe God is doing for their future and for the kingdom. So I have to partner with the Lord. I see Carson, for example, who's very driven. He has ideas about things. He's strong-minded. I don't want to punish him for the way the Lord has made him. I want to say, Carson, God has made you this way. This part is great. This part we're going to have to tweak because I got to prepare you for a wife.
17: No, that's good.
16: It is.
17: It recognizes the strengths and weaknesses, which every human being has.
16: Yeah. Just calls your attention to something different than the obvious, I've got to punish this, I've got to discipline this. God's doing way more than that. Is it needed? Yeah, but there's way more happening.
17: Well, you know, in that context, too, that's where shaming can do such damage, right? I mean, we tend to react with a shaming, we can as parents, with a shaming mentality. Very destructive, isn't it?
18: Yeah, I talked to a 13-year-old who said, I can't ever please my father. You know, everything I do, it's never good enough, you know. And so I think in this chapter, you know, we're dealing with the whole thing of balancing control, the parental control over children, and then teaching children that we do trust them. And one of the ways that we do that is to give them options between things. Even little children, you know, you can bring your bicycle in before dinner or you can bring it in after dinner, okay? But that's your responsibility. If you don't bring it in, you lose the privilege next day. Okay, so they make a choice, and we trust them, whichever. But we know either choice is going to be fine with us.
17: Right.
18: Same thing's true with television, you know. Here's three programs, 30-minute programs. You can choose one of them, you know. So we're letting them know we're trusting them, but we've already got parameters there. So when they're little, we control everything.
17: Yeah.
18: When they get to be 18 and go off to college,
17: We
18: can't control anything.
17: Well,
18: so we got to help them get to where they believe in themselves.
17: Yeah, and I'll tell you, I think it's more difficult now in the parenting zone when it comes to technology and gaming and all those things. We hear from a lot of parents, and we experience it ourselves. I mean, that's one of the things that trade-off needs to be dutifully managed by the parent. Any tips in that area of home building when you're looking at, you know, not being overly controlling, giving them that responsibility, but when you got to pull back, how do you go about doing that?
18: Yeah. Well, I think there are guidelines that we need to have, depending on the child's age, obviously, in the early
17: stages. Let's talk about teenagers.
18: Yeah, teenagers. Okay. Yeah, because that's really where we run
17: that's
18: into
17: really the, what
18: yeah,
17: we're talking
18: yeah,
17: about
18: yeah.
17: here.
18: Yeah, and I think even with teenagers, we have to say, you know, all your lifetime, we've given you freedom to use technology when we thought it was appropriate for you, and we still do that, and we trust you. And you and I both know that there are people that do things that are not good on technology. And so we want you to use technology and make the most of technology. And so here are some positive ways, you know, and here are some things that we don't want you to do. And obviously, if they're just going into the teenage years, we're going to have to sometimes say, you know, you broke the rule.
17: Right.
18: And you know what that means? You lose it for a week.
17: Yeah.
18: Okay, well, they learn that with every decision, there's consequences. And so we are the parents. We do have the responsibility to set guidelines for our teenage children because they're teenagers. You know, the brain's not fully developed till we're 25.
17: Right.
18: So we can't just throw them to the wind or they'll make mistakes. And by 25, their lives will be ruined.
17: That's true.
18: So, yeah, but it's that balance between control and trust.
16: Jim, I wanted to share, too, about Avery. Such a conscientious kid. He will say to me, Mama, I saw something in my Googling or searching on the internet, I saw something and I just wanted to tell you because it bothered me. And what he probably would have seen and, you know, certain images that he shouldn't have seen, not necessarily the most explicit. And so I say to him, Avery, the reason that he, by the way, can come to me is because I've said, or to Stephen, we've said, you can tell us anything and we're going to filter that through scriptural truth. And we're going to validate and just reaffirm you for what you're trying to do, to be pure and to make good choices, but bring it to us. And that's one of the things that's been really helpful with us and Avery.
17: Yeah. Let me bring up distractions. It kind of is in that busyness and time management space, I think. But distractions are a growing problem in families today. And I'm sure screens are a big part of that. I see it. We try to, you know, put the phones away at the dinner table. We don't allow them there. And so we can have family discussion and laugh together and all those good things. But those are real true distractions. How can we manage that area of our lives better?
16: Dr. Chapman.
17: Big question.
16: It is, you know, there's nobody busier than this man right here, Dr. Gary Chapman, and he knows something about busyness. I'm trying to practice some of the things I've heard you teach over time, is to do, as Jim's saying, put these things away and prioritize. And that's something we talk a lot about in the DIY book. What are your priorities? Is it growing with your family? Is it growing a family? Then it's going to require us to make some decisions. And I think especially for myself, career decisions and time management decisions. So Dr. Chapman, help me.
18: Yeah, I do think it's a matter of priority.
17: It's the blueprint.
18: Yeah. And I think most of us who are married and have children would say our priority is our family. I mean, we put them, you know, as a priority. But when you look at our lifestyle, that doesn't always look like that because we're making choices and dad's doing what he wants to do and mom's doing what she wants to do. And, you know, one of the saddest things I encountered recently was at a funeral, and the father had died, and the 26-year-old after the funeral, his son said to me, "I never knew my father. He worked all week long, and on Saturday he played golf, and I never spent any time with him." Mm. And I thought, man, I mean, I walked away with tears in my eyes.
17: Yeah.
18: Because, you know, and I think as a family, periodically, we need to assess this, you know. Are we living like our relationship in the family is more important than a lot of this other stuff that we're involved in? And it's good stuff. You know, and the kids can be involved in this sport and that sport and this piano and that musical thing. And all these things are good. And I'm not saying we shouldn't do those things. But there has to be time in which we're relating to each other. And it can be done in some of those contexts, you know. But when we're sitting around the house and everybody's on their phone and nobody's sharing anything with each other, we drift apart.
17: Yeah.
18: Yeah, and we don't have the input that we need to have in each other's lives.
17: It's an irony. We're connected digitally, but we're not connected humanly. Mm-hmm. And that's the problem. Yeah. Shannon, you had that situation with your dad, right? He passed away not long ago, and you had some second thoughts about that.
16: Oh, my goodness. My dad, I probably was 38 years old the first time I heard my dad say he loved me. Mm. And he's that's a good man. That was a great, hardworking man who loved me in service all those years. He had not come from a family that was emotionally expressive. And so it took me maturing and again, DIYing here to a degree to enter into conversation with my dad such that I could say to him, "Daddy, I love you." And he could say back, "I love you." And that just, you know, that does. It changes your life. And so parents who are raising kids right now, parents who've raised your kids, I love to talk to that parent too who did miss out, you know, who feels like they've missed out. You've not missed out. If you're still here, you've not missed out. So say it. I love you. Write it. Text it. In your digital age, text it to that 30-year-old or that 35-year-old or that 50-year-old or however it is. But it's not too late if you're still here. And so, Dr. Chapman, you were talking about something there that made me think, too, is we can connect through activity. And that's something our family is trying to do. Stephen is he's our son's basketball coach. Avery's the assistant coach. Presley's cheerleading right there in front of us, and I'm just filling in however I can. That's actually one of those moments where I get to sit and just watch. But it's us together on a Saturday at the church playing upward basketball and upward cheer, and we're doing it together.
18: Yeah.
17: You know, Gary, let me ask that question because we've mentioned it here about that inability for a dad to say "I love you."
18: Yeah.
17: Why is that? I mean,
18: I think most of the time it's what Shannon referred to, and that is the father never heard those words from his father.
17: Yeah.
18: The only time he ever said those words is when he was in love with his wife. And probably after the in love wore off, he probably doesn't say it to his wife either. He just assumes she knows I love her. I'm working. I'm doing.
17: You would think like so often a child of an alcoholic never has a drink because of the pendulum effect. And so a man who comes from that kind of home, you think would understand the hole it created in them, and they would go the other way.
18: Yeah.
17: But it doesn't always happen that way.
18: Doesn't always happen. Sometimes it happens, but not always.
16: Well, and my dad actually came from a home where the dad was alcoholic, and he, you know, abandoned them, and it was just, you know, it was a hard story. And what my dad's commitment to himself and to his future family as a young man and then as an older man was, "I will never drink And in that way, he was loving me by and my mom by never drinking because he didn't want to go down that same road.
17: But it's almost, I would imagine this, unless he expressed that, it's almost like you got to figure that out.
16: Yes.
17: I mean, it's a puzzle.
16: It is.
17: And they don't really come forward and say, this is why I do this.
16: Yeah. Well, my dad was saved in his 30s.
17: Yeah.
16: And it was part of the Lord filling that hole.
17: Yeah. Mm-hmm. And it's just the way we don't learn to communicate, which mm-hmm. brings me to this great concept you have about the concern box.
16: Yes.
17: This is another one I'm going to implement tonight at the house. I love this. When I come home and say these things, of course, Gary, this has happened a couple times with the programs we've taped. So Gene will say, who'd you talk to today? So when I come home tonight and say, hey, we're going to set up this concern box, tell us what it is.
16: Well, what it is we've got boxes and things like this where we'll say, listen, I want to know what's going on. So if nothing else, write it down. You know, put it in this box. And this can be our concern box, our prayer box. You know, just it's a fun and creative way. So for the parents who are thinking, I would like to DIY, this is a great little way, just a little way. You're just doing something different, a new work in your family's life. Here's our little box, and you can put a prayer request in there, and we're going to get them out at supper or breakfast or whenever. We're going to pray about it. It's a concern. Maybe the kid knows, I don't want to say this maybe in front of the whole family, but I feel safer writing it. It's just fun. It's a creative way to open up different conversations.
17: No, that is good. One of the things we've done recently is do conversation starters around dinner.
16: Yes.
17: So we all wrote three down, put them in a Ziploc baggie, and we bring one out a night out of the baggie. So last night it was the one I wrote, which is funny. It was, what is the origin of virtue?
19: Oh, small topic.
17: Troy's like, what?
16: Nice.
17: But it ended up being a good discussion.
16: Yeah.
17: You know, what's the character of God and where does the goodness come from?
19: Yeah. Mm. What a great conversation today on Focus on the Family with Jim Daly. We're talking with Dr. Gary Chapman and Dr. Shannon Warden. They've teamed up to write a wonderful book called The Do-It-Yourself Guide to Building a Family That Lasts. 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
17: I think my favorite part of your book, The DIY Guide to Building a Family That Lasts, is the chapter on fun, because I like this part. I mean, the best memories we have in our family is when we're, you know, laughing so hard milk is coming out our nose. You know that situation where you take that drink and somebody says something and boom, it's all out. And we just love that. And there's so many experiences that we have like that. But I mean, I could do that every day if it were possible. Mm-hmm. But talk about the importance of fun. And not everybody, you know, it's interesting, not everybody's wired in that way. And Dr. Chapman, particularly, I'd like to hear from you about that, about the, and I don't want to pick on the engineering accountant. I love you guys and you girls that do that job. But that engineering left brain kind of thing, sometimes it trips a person up that they don't have a lot of fun, but families need fun.
18: Yeah, and it can be in different ways because some things one person would consider to be fun and relaxing and the other person wouldn't, okay?
17: Yeah.
18: Well, that's all right. We can stretch each other, you know. Maybe, for example, a husband and wife, he likes to walk and she doesn't like to walk. Well, he can walk slower and they can take short walks, you know.
17: Then
18: he can say, okay, what would you like to do? And maybe it's something he's not interested in, but he can give. And so we can go to where the other person is in terms of what makes them relax and what makes them feel good. But I think with children, again, children are also different. But the parent has to decide we're going to have some family times. It's not just going to be routine, routine, routine every day. We're going to have family time, and we're going to build it in. And some maybe one night it's going to be we're going to play games together. One night we're going to go shoot basketball together. One night we're going to do this. And it may not be every night, but if we don't plan it, it may not happen. And we wake up 10 years down the road and realize we don't look back on any family times we had. We were just all busy doing our own thing.
17: You, in fact, urge families to create a fun chart. Now, being more spontaneous, that kind of dampens my fun. But I don't know. How do you do a fun chart? Okay, kids, it's 9 o'clock. Let's have some fun.
16: Yeah. Well, right, there's the chart. And I loved your example there of the bag or whatever you said. Y'all putting slips of paper in. Same thing with fun. What are some fun things you want to do? And you just pull out of that bag or that box. Or so it can be a chart. Mostly, don't get held up on the specific delivery of that goal. It's just do it, do something. If you want different results, do something different. And this is a fun way. Ask your kids, by the way, how can we have more fun? What Right, I said it. How can we have more fun? And get their ideas. Let them help you, too.
17: It always involves ice cream with the kids. It's just about ice cream. Hey, you both describe yourselves as workaholics, so let's speak to that segment of the audience. And you say you both married fun-loving people, which is interesting. I don't know if that kind of opposite thing attracts. I would tend to think maybe you're looking for that in that other person. But you both said you married spouses that love to have fun. So how does that workaholic have to discipline themselves to not be thinking of the list constantly?
18: Well, you got the right word, discipline.
17: Yeah.
18: It is discipline. Mm-hmm. And I remember when our kids were still at home, of course, our kids are grown now, but when our kids were still at home, of course, I was a pastor, and I had all the things that go with that. Every pastor knows all of that. You know, it's a 24-hour job. I would arrange in my schedule, if I knew I had something that I had to do at church that night, I would arrange to be home at 3 o'clock in the afternoon when the kids came home, and I'd have time with them, homework or whatever, before dinner, and then I'd go back to the church, but I spent that time with them. But that's discipline, because there's always something you could be doing during that time, you know.
17: Oh, yeah.
18: And we have to say no to some things in order to say yes to the family. But I say to pastors who sometimes say to me, well, I can't do it. I'm just so busy. Look, you choose your schedule more than a lot of people do. Many people are tied into 8 to 5, you know. You're not tied into that. You can take a break. And so I think if we understand how important it is that we have time with our family, then we choose to make time. And yes, it's for those who are workaholic, it's harder for you than it is for other people. But we can do what we believe to be important.
17: Yeah, that's so good. I think one of the most powerful stories that I've known about is a man who worked as a youth pastor, and he was busy. And I would speak directly to those working in Christian ministry, because we can justify spending a lot of time doing ministry because we're doing good things. And you have to discipline yourself to pull back so your family gets some of that good time with you. Mm-hmm. But this youth pastor, he said he had just come off a junior high retreat over the weekend. He got back Sunday afternoon late, and he had to take a quick shower and get back to the church for another youth event Sunday night. And he hugged his 4-year-old daughter, and he said, honey, I've got to go talk to people about Jesus tonight. And the 4-year-old said, that's good, Daddy. When are you going to talk to me about Jesus? Mm. Wow. He quit his youth pastor job, got a job in the automobile industry in Detroit there, so he would have an 8-to-5 job, so he was home every night. Isn't that interesting?
18: Yeah.
17: I mean, he caught it. She kind of laid a David stone right between his eyes, right? And, good for him as a dad. He understood what that meant. What she was really saying was, I need more of you, Dad.
18: Yeah.
17: And
18: yeah,
17: he got it. So that was good. But that's what you're driving at.
18: Yeah.
17: Make sure your priorities are right. You urge families to work on prevention and maintenance. Of course, again, this is all in this metaphor of the home improvement project. Mm-hmm. And you say that rather than wait for that crisis to erupt. Now, for me, I'm all about that. I want to change the water heater well before it leaks out, right? But some people don't do that.
16: Yeah.
17: But why is it important to not wait for the catastrophe, but to do the maintenance ahead of time?
16: I asked our builder, I said, talk to me about maintenance. Why is it so important to maintain the home? And, you know, give me a tip as a builder, a real builder, a literal home builder. Give me a tip as a home life builder. And he said, people, we have to guard the outside of our homes because the damage, the threat is going to come from outside. So you make sure things like your, you know, insulation is good, and you make sure if there are holes or cracks that they're filled. If there's a tear or damage in the roof, you make sure that it's repaired and it patched. But you got to protect from the outside in. What is it so let's take it now to relationships. What are you allowing on the outside to come in and possibly change you for the worst? And so when we talk about maintenance, it's that's probably one of the two key points that I like to make in particular is from the outside in, what are you allowing into your home? So we go back to everything we've talked about, screens and work and attitudes and expectations and so you're thinking about what's coming in and how do you guard your home life. And the second thing I like to talk to folks about is just the matter of takes so little time to mess things up. It takes a long time to clean it up, to build it up. but it takes such little time to mess it up or tear it down. And you've got to make choices around this. You know, it's going to take some work.
18: Yeah, the other thing we're saying in the book is that once you get some of these things moving in a positive direction and there you see a significant improvement in your family life, don't just assume it's going to be that way forever.
17: Keep working.
18: Yeah, keep working, you know.
16: Constant.
18: So you spoke her love language, you know, for 3 years, but then you got busy and forgot about it, okay? Mm-hmm. She's going to say pretty soon, oh, my tank is empty, you know, my love language is, or whatever, you know. So we have to maintain the things. When we make progress, we want to continue to making progress and not be going backwards.
17: Yeah, and this is probably a good place to end, the do-overs. Why is having the do-over important? I like it. Yeah.
16: I say to our kids, you know, it's kind of like a timeout in professional sports. We're going to time this thing out and come here. And now this is where you went wrong right there. Now let's try it again. And that is a literal do-over. See, now that works. Okay. And that's the same for the sports enthusiast. I'm all over the place with my metaphors, Dr. Chapman. But, you know, for the sports enthusiast there or for anybody who just understands, hey, to carry it back to home building here, that is off. Something's off about that. I think we're going to have to take that down, fix it, and get it right. I don't think I want to live with that. We're going to have to fix it. So same with the do-over. Those are some literal examples. And again, they're even with my kids, I will say, or with Stephen, hey, I want to try that again. Yeah. That is the art of the do-over.
17: Yeah. You know, it's powerful. You think of Jesus with the woman who was caught in adultery. That was perhaps humanity's biggest do-over, right? He said, go and sin no more. And he had every right to go ahead and pass execution on her and let the crowd stone her.
16: Yeah.
17: But he said, he who is without sin, let him cast the first stone. Yeah. Right? There's a do-over.
16: Yeah. Such beautiful humility in that. And that's from our Lord. Perfect Jesus Christ there, perfect perfection, sinless, and he's modeling that for us. He's doing it himself, so we will do it ourselves.
17: That's so true, man. Gary and Shannon, this has been so good once again. The great concept of the DIY for those of us, I'm putting myself in that category, that only 6 years ago did I learn that meant do it yourself, DIY guide to building a family that lasts. This is wonderful. The resource is terrific. Whether you're just starting out with your first child or have adult kids and want to strengthen those relationships, there are so many wonderful principles here for your marriage, too. 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And here's what your donations are paying for. A man named Richard described how a move to California created a lot of stress for his family, but he was able to lean on Focus on the Family for advice and encouragement. And decades later, he's sending our resources to his grandchildren and even his great-grandchildren. Richard said, "You will never know how much you helped us. And my wife and I will celebrate our 52nd wedding anniversary soon, and I don't think we would have ever made that milestone without the lessons from Focus. So thank you." Man, that's good.
19: That is amazing. How wonderful.
17: Yeah, it is. And what an awesome privilege we have together, working together with God and our donors to strengthen marriages and equip parents all year long. 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
17: Gary and Shannon, again, thank you so much for being with us. This is great stuff.
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23: In Acts 6:4, the early church leaders declared, "But we will devote ourselves to prayer and the ministry of the Word." Father, in Jesus' name, thank you for this example of the priorities of biblical leadership. Thank you for their conviction to rise above the pressures of people and the distractions of the day, to be firm in the things that matter most, prayer and the ministry of the Word. We pray today for pastors who are distracted and discouraged, that they will make the next new thing the first old thing. Awaken them anew to the priorities that produce spiritual health and vibrant ministry marked by the power of the Holy Spirit, so that your gospel will go forward in our communities today. We pray this in Jesus' name. Amen. The Resilience Conference, coming up October 13 through 15 at Champion Forest Church in Houston, will be a profound opportunity to envision what a praying church can look like and get the tools you need to take it there. Find out more at prayerminute.org.
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24: Jesus speaks. 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Be strong." Yes, be strong.
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24: I'd like you to come back with me for a few moments to the year 1992. It was the 500th anniversary of Columbus discovering America. And on that day, Americans were celebrating that great anniversary. Little did most people know that there were two radio telescopes that were focused on the heavens. One of them, in fact, was 1,000 feet across. What were they focused on? What did they want to discover? They were wondering, is there anybody out there listening? Are there any aliens out there anyplace? Can we even pick up a faintest ping? Is there somebody out there beyond the stars? Somebody out there in the cosmos? Somebody anywhere out there? Well, we've got incredibly good news for you, and that's this. There is somebody out there. And Daniel discovered that there was somebody out there beyond the stars, that there was a God in heaven. The Bible says in Daniel chapter 10, verse 1, "In the third year of Cyrus, king of Persia, a message was revealed to Daniel, whose name was called Belteshazzar." Now, you remember that Belteshazzar is the Babylonian name of Daniel. Bel was the chief god of the Babylonians. They had 13 gods. And so Daniel's name was changed from the Hebrew, which means God is my judge, or God is my vindicator, or God will set all things right. It was changed from that when he was taken captive into Babylon. His name was changed to Belteshazzar, or the keeper, or the hid treasures of the leading god of Babylon, Bel. So in the third year of Cyrus, king of Persia, a message was revealed to Daniel, whose name was Belteshazzar. And here's what the scripture says. The message was true, but the appointed time was long. And he understood the message and had understanding of the vision. So the message is true, but the appointed time is long. What is that talking about? Daniel was taken captive at 17 years old, or thereabouts, by the Babylonians and brought from Jerusalem to Babylon.
0: This is the third year of Cyrus. Now, the third year of Cyrus is 535 BC. So if you take Daniel's captive by Nebuchadnezzar in 605 and you come down to 535 BC, that means that Daniel had been in captivity for 70 years. He's now 87 years old. The appointed time of the Babylonian captivity was to come to an end. It was a 70-year captivity. The appointed time was long. So Daniel is there praying. He's crying out to God, God, the time is long. God, it's time for our people to go back to Jerusalem. It's time for our people to be released from this bondage. It's time for them to be released from this captivity. You know, you and I are captives on a foreign, in a foreign world. In a world that really is not our home. You remember that old spiritual that says, this world is not my home, I'm just a passing through. We live in a world of sickness and suffering and heartache. We live in a world of disease and disaster and death. We live in a world of calamity, of chaos, of confusion. We live in a world of pestilence, of poverty. We live in a world, in a planet that is just groaning for its deliverance. Don't you agree with me that the appointed time is really long? Don't you agree with me that indeed we too with Daniel cry out, Lord, it's too long. When are you going to deliver us? When are you going to come again? You remember what Jesus said? 2,000 years ago, John 14, verse 1, Jesus said, let not your heart be troubled. You believe in God, believe also in me. In my Father's house are many mansions. If it were not so, I would have told you. I go to prepare a place for you. And if I go and prepare a place for you, I will come again and receive you to myself. Jesus promised 2,000 years ago that he would return. And every passing generation has looked forward to, has anticipated, has longed for the coming of Christ. But the appointed time is indeed long. We long for the return of our Lord. We long for to see him coming in the clouds with glory and power. We long to see our loved ones again who have died believing in the second coming of Christ, raised from the dead. We long to receive those glorious immortal bodies where there is no more pain or suffering. There is no more cancer. There is no more diabetes. There is no more heart disease, where worry and fear and anxiety are a thing of the past. We long with Daniel for that deliverance. In Daniel chapter 10, verse 2 and 3, the Bible goes on, in those days I, Daniel, was mourning 3 full weeks. I ate no pleasant bread, nor meat or wine came into my mouth, nor did I anoint myself at all for till 3 weeks were fulfilled. Now I need to pause there, and we need to analyze that passage because it could confuse you. Didn't Daniel say in Daniel 1, that he purposed in his heart not to eat of the king's meat or drink of his wine? Why would he say in this passage that no meat or wine came to my mouth? Did that infer that he was drinking wine before? Let me help you understand this passage. Let's look at it. He said he mourned 3 full weeks. What does this mean? It means he's fasting. He eats no pleasant food, fasting. No meat or wine, fasting. And you see that expression, meat or wine, in the Hebrew, that's an idiomatic expression for a total fast. It's not that he was eating meat, it's not that he was drinking wine, but it's a way the Hebrews expressed that he was fasting. We find that clarified where it says, nor did I anoint myself at all. Another anointing is also part of that fast till 3 weeks were fulfilled. So what's going on here? Daniel is in this fast, probably likely only drinking water during this period of time, and he's praying earnestly. He's seeking God earnestly. What is he praying about? He knows that the 70-year captivity, as prophesied by Jeremiah, is about ready to come to an end. Daniel knows that. And so he's on his knees praying because the time appointed was long. They were still in captivity. The Babylonians had fallen to the Medes and Persians. Darius was the ruler of the Medes, but now Cyrus is the ruler of the Persians. Cyrus has not yet signed a decree to allow the Jews in captivity to go back to their homeland of Jerusalem. So Daniel is praying for 3 weeks that indeed God would work a miracle for Cyrus to sign the decree. So this really is a call to prayer. When you look at Daniel chapter 10, it's a call to recognize that God is ruler over all, that God is sovereign, and that God respects our freedom of choice, and that as we seek him in prayer, that he will miraculously answer those prayers. So we are going to see in this chapter how God miraculously, God providentially answered Daniel's prayer. And when you and I are on our knees, when we are seeking God, when our hearts are open to God, he then manifests his hand and answers our prayers as well. Daniel 10, verse 4, "Now on the 24th day of the first month, as I was by the side of the great river that is the Tigris," he continues, "I lifted mine eyes, and behold, a certain man clothed in linen, whose waist was girded with the gold of Uphaz." Now, Daniel is in that place by the river. He's out in nature, and he's praying. You know, one of the most, the places I love to pray most is out in nature. Not far from where my wife and I live, there are trails, and often I will go on those trails and walk and lift my voice to God and seek God in prayer. If you really want to have a prayer experience with God, get away from the clamor, get away from the clutter, get away from the ringing cell phones and the honking horns, and get out in a quiet place in nature and pray. You say, "Well, look, I live in the city. I don't think I can find a place." Well, find a place in your room. Find some place to be quiet where you and God can communicate. Now, what happened to Daniel? He's out there praying, and what does it say? He says, "I lifted mine eyes, and behold, a certain man." Who is that man? "Clothed in linen, whose waist was girded with the gold of Uphaz. His body was like beryl, his face like the appearance of lightning, his eyes like torches of fire, his arms and feet like burnished bronze in color." We go on. "And the sound of his words like the voice of a multitude." Who is this that Daniel sees? Who is this that comes in answer to Daniel's prayer? Do you remember in Revelation chapter 1 when John on the island of Patmos had a similar vision? Now notice, Daniel was alone. I saw the vision, for the men who were with me did not see the vision, but great terror fell on them so that they fled to hide themselves. Who was this? If you happen to have your Bible tonight, take it and turn to Revelation, the first chapter, because here in Revelation, you will see a very, very similar vision.
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0: Revelation chapter 1, we look there at verse 13. "In the midst of the seven candlesticks, one like the Son of Man." Who's the Son of Man? Who is that? That's Jesus, isn't it? What's he like? "He's clothed with a garment to the feet and girded with a chest with a golden band." We saw that in Daniel 10, didn't we? "His head and his hair was white like wool, as white as snow, his eyes like the flame of fire, his feet like brass, and as if refined in a furnace, his voice was like the sound of many waters." This is the exact description, very, very, almost exactly to the detail. This

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3: Christ, because there in Revelation 1 it says, in the midst of the seven candlesticks was one like the Son of Man. He's clothed with a garment down to the feet. He's girded about with a chest of a golden brand. Christ came amidst the candlesticks, amidst the churches, and through His Spirit, He still walks with us. He still impresses us. He still guides us. He still directs us. His head and His hair were like wool, as white as snow, and His eyes like the flames of fire, the Bible says. His feet were like the feet of brass, Revelation 1:15. If refined in a furnace, His voice as the sound of many waters. Daniel 10 and Revelation 1 are parallel passages that describe Jesus. When you and I pray, Jesus is there. He is by our side. He is with us, and we are not alone. In the book of Daniel, Christ is pictured as someone who descends from heaven, coming close beside us. As Daniel continues to pray, something happens. Daniel sees Christ. He sees Christ in His iridescent glory. He sees Christ in His dazzling brightness. He sees Christ with all of His beauty and wonder. And in the presence of Jesus, Daniel faints. He cannot endure, as a sinful human being, the spectacular glory and the amazing wonder of Christ. The Bible says in Daniel 10, verse 8, therefore, I was left alone when I saw this great vision. I had no strength remained in me, for my vigor was turned to frailty in me, and I retained no strength. He faints there. He just can't endure the glory of the presence of Christ. Yet I heard the sound of His words, and while I heard the sound of His words, I was in a deep sleep on my face, and with my face to the ground, because he couldn't endure the glory of Christ's presence any longer. Suddenly, a hand touches me, which made me tremble on my knees and on the palms of my hands. So a hand touches him. Jesus leaves, but he sends the angel Gabriel down, and Gabriel touches Daniel. And as he does, Daniel awakens, and Gabriel explains why he comes, and he explains that he's come to answer his prayer. And he said to me, O Daniel, O man greatly beloved, understand the words that I speak to you and stand upright, for I have now come to you. Now, notice two things. First, Daniel had been praying for 3 weeks. And during those 3 weeks, he had no apparent answer to his prayers. Have you ever prayed for a day? Not much has happened. 2 days, not much has happened. A week, not much has happened. 2 weeks, not much has happened. 3 weeks, and you said, God, my prayers are just going to the ceiling. They're bouncing back. Lord, my heart is so barren, I don't feel your answering. God began to answer Daniel's prayer the first day that he prayed, as we'll see. So the first thing you notice is this. Because there are no apparent answer to our prayers doesn't mean at all that God is not listening. The second thing we notice from this text is this. He said to me, O Daniel, man greatly beloved. You and I may be perplexed as we pray, but Daniel says, God says to us, as he did to Daniel, you are my child. You are greatly beloved. You're my son. You're my daughter. You're greatly beloved. In prayer, we find the warmth and the intimacy with God. We find that sense of oneness with God. We find that sense that we are greatly beloved of God. We may not see the answer to our prayers immediately, but God is at work in ways that we may not know or understand. While he was speaking, this word came to me, and I stood trembling. So the angel is speaking to Daniel. He has come once Daniel's fainted. He's touched him. Daniel awakens. And as the angel comes, this is what the angel says to Daniel. Then he said to me, do not fear. That's what God says to you and me. Do not fear. Be filled with peace. Do not fear, Daniel, for from the first day, what day, everybody? What day? The first day that you set your heart to understand.

0: stand, the first day that you began praying and to humble yourself before your God, your words were heard, and I've come because of your words. Now, this is rather interesting, isn't it? Daniel, from the first day that you began to pray, Gabriel says, your words were heard in heaven. So the first day that we begin to pray, our words are heard. We may not see the answer to our prayers. We may not understand the answer to our prayers. But from that very first day that we begin to pray, heaven hears. Now, why didn't God answer Daniel's prayer immediately? It is here in Daniel chapter 10 that we have the curtain drawn aside in the great controversy between good and evil. It is here, more than any other place in the Bible, that we understand this great controversy between good and evil, and that we understand why our prayers are not immediately answered. As we go on, we discover some of these amazing biblical truths. First, Daniel was a man greatly beloved. He was a man cherished by God. When you and I pray, we are cherished by God. Daniel 10 takes us behind the scenes in the great controversy between good and evil. It helps us to see what's happening as we pray. Now, why weren't Daniel's prayers immediately answered? Daniel 10, verse 13. But the prince of the kingdom of Persia withstood me 21 days. And behold, Michael, one of the chief princes, came to help me, for I had been left alone there with the kings of Persia. So now you have three beings here, three different groups. Let's back up and look here. The prince of the kingdom of Persia is fighting against Gabriel. We need to find out who's the prince of the kingdom of Persia. Well, obviously, it can't possibly be the king of Persia, because that's somebody separate later on in the text. Remember Jesus, when he was on earth, in John 12 says, the prince of this world comes and has nothing in me. Who's the prince of the world? Well, God created Adam and Eve. He gave them dominion over this earth. But when Adam and Eve sinned, they lost their dominion. So Satan became the prince of the power of the air, according to Ephesians 2. He became the prince of the world, according to John 12. So Satan was like the prince of Persia. He's the one that took over. So the Bible says the prince of the kingdom of Persia withstands Gabriel. He fights against him. He battles against him for 21 days. Then who do they battle over? The Bible says they battle over the king of, or the kings of Persia. But Michael, one of the chief princes, now in the Hebrew language, it's the chief prince. So whoever Michael is, he's the chief prince. And he comes, he beats back the forces of hell. He beats back the devil who's battling over the mind of Cyrus. Why is he battling? Because he doesn't want Cyrus to sign the decree that the Israelites go free from captivity. What was Daniel praying for? He was praying and fasting for 3 weeks that the Israelites would go free. And as he's praying that, his prayers go up to heaven. God sends the angel Gabriel down. The angel Gabriel battles over the mind of Cyrus with the king of the princes of Persia, that is, with Satan. And so there's this battle going on, and Gabriel wants to bring into Cyrus's mind light and truth, so he'll sign that decree. He wants to impress him. The devil, the prince of Persia at that point, wants to bring in darkness to keep the Israelites in captivity. So that battle, that great controversy, that intergalactic struggle, that struggle that's going on, that Star Wars is going on, and we can't see it, but it's happening. And so Michael comes. So who's the mighty Michael? Who is that? Notice, the Bible says for John 12, verse 31, now is the judgment of the world. Now the ruler of this world will be cast out. So the devil's the ruler of the world. We know that. He's going to be cast out. We know that. God respects our freedom of choice. So when we pray, there's this big struggle over the mind, this big conflict. We may be praying for something, but the devil, you may be praying for a son or daughter that doesn't know Christ. You may be praying for a husband or wife that doesn't know Christ, a neighbor. And what's the devil doing? He's bringing darkness. What's Jesus doing? through the angel Gabriel or angels, he's bringing light. So that why doesn't God answer the prayers immediately? Because God respects their freedom of choice. But when we pray, God respects our freedom of choice, and the river of water of life, the power of God comes through us to touch that other life. The power of God comes through us, and God redoubles the forces of heaven working on that other person.
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0: Let me put it this way. Isn't God doing everything he can to save your son or daughter, your husband or wife, who doesn't know Jesus? He is. He's doing everything he can. Isn't he sending angels? He is. But he's limited. Why is he limited? By their freedom of choice, of course. And what is Satan doing? Bringing darkness to their minds so they will not choose. What happens when we intercede? When we intercede, it gives God freedom because of our freedom of choice, our liberty, to work through us. And the Spirit of God comes pouring out through us to touch them in ways that wouldn't be touched. Our prayers ascend to heaven, and God looks at Satan and says, I have freedom now to do more. But as we pray, God redoubles the good angels, and they beat back the forces of evil. Be strong. Yes, be strong as we pray. Father in heaven, we sense that you are the Almighty God, that you, the divine Son of God, have conquered over Satan. You've crushed the forces of hell. That we hear your voice. Be strong, my child, in my strength. And so tonight we open our hearts to receive your strength. And Lord, thank you for the call to be strong, not in our strength, but in yours. And by faith we grasp your strength. In Jesus' name, amen.
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11: I see Jesus' ministry. He was one that was involved in affairs of the people. His ministry was not just based on him coming out and reading the Bible in church and telling them what the Bible said and went on about his business, but you find people came to him concerning everything. That was a lady came. That was people came to him. Ladies came to him and said, Lord, won't you let my son sit on one side, left hand, and the right hand in your kingdom? Another lady came to him and said, that was a time that they would come to him and say, Master, speak to my brother to divide inheritance. I mean, it got Jesus involved in estate disputes. He don't want to divide the inheritance. Well, Jesus would sit there and instruct those people on a personal base. On all of the things that we usually teach in church was actually Jesus Christ interacting with the people. We take how he interacted with them, how he corrected their issues. So must it be with us today. We have to interact. We have to be available. We have to be involved in the lives to show people the right way how to live if we expect to be God's servants. I'm not talking about sitting around telling jokes and playing and with each other all day. I'm talking about involvement. Jesus told them when they were arguing over the inheritance, Jesus said, listen, I want to tell you something. He said, beware of covetousness. Now he's correcting this issue because they're arguing over, no, the land's supposed to be mine. No, mom left the house in my name. Oh, all the guns supposed to come to me. Well, I supposed to have a bow and arrow. One man, the father, one, he said, I ain't giving none of y'all nothing. Daddy left it to me. You know how Jesus resolved that? He said, hey, beware of covetousness. Covetousness really means to desire something that is not fairly and righteously belong to you. And it belonged to someone else. Or it should be divided. When you are beware of covetousness, you will sit down and try to make sure as we go into a dispute over an inheritance, we should go into that dispute with the mindset of not, I'm going to make sure I get everything belong to me, but the mindset, I'm going to make sure I don't take nothing from you. And that should be the mind of everyone. It does not mean you should not receive what's lawfully yours. Jesus didn't say, give up all your inheritance, but he said, beware of covetousness. Because he said, a man's life does not consist of the abundance of the things which he possess. Things doesn't bring peace in your home. Husband and wife, don't think your wife or your children ought to be happy because you got things there. Are you covetous? What do I mean by covetous? What do you mean, Bishop? Are you mean I'm covetous? If you're concerned about just what you get for your own self and not concerned about what you can render to your wife or to your children, they are concerned. You are covetous. You can be covetous more than in just money. You can be covetous in that you want to feel good yourself and care not about nobody else. That's a covetous action. It's all about me. That's when you're covetous. And there's a specific commandment God said, thou shalt not covet. I don't care. Well, he made me mad. Thou shalt not covet. Well, he took something from me, or she didn't do me right. Thou shalt not covet. The scripture tells us plainly how a man cleans up his natural way. When I first got saved, I thought that you cleaned up your way by just the blood of Jesus cleaning you. And you were clean, all your ways were clean, until I found that I still had some of my old ways. How many of you ever know you got the blood on your life and find out you still got some of your old ways? Well, it must be something else to it. I found out later that the blood of Jesus Christ, his blood was the atonement for our sin. Jesus Christ died in exchange for our death for our sin. But the Bible tells us clearly how to be clean from our ways. All of us got the blood of Jesus that have repented and asked him for forgiveness. Why is it that so many of us still have the same old personalities? And the reason being is because we have obliterated the part that says this. Jesus spoke. And you know, it grieves me when these preachers are often teaching, well, man, you got his righteousness, not your righteousness. You see, you don't even understand that. You need to be quiet. And these are the things that sometimes grieve me at ministers concocting the scriptures to satisfy the desire of mankind. Surely we should have his righteousness, but what is he talking about? You see, self-righteous is when you are right according to your own measurement or judgment. Self-righteousness is not someone that's trying to live for God all the way, like the churches have twisted it to mean. They'll see you trying to obey all of God's word, and they'll tell you you're trying to be self-righteous. Do you even hear what the word self-righteous mean? Self-righteous really means I'm right according to my own self, according to my own thoughts, according to what I think is right, according to what I feel. I ain't letting no preacher tell me nothing. I got common sense, but I want to let you know one thing. Common sense ain't never saved nobody. There's no scripture in the word of God tells you that common sense will save you. So you need to kind of get rid of common sense and get the knowledge of God Almighty. Common sense doesn't says that a virgin can't have a baby. Common sense says somebody been there. But I can show you in the word of God, a virgin had a child. The Bible said the natural man received not the things of the spirit, they are foolishness unto him. So what does it mean when the Bible tells us clearly that we should have his righteousness? His righteousness is what Jesus Christ declared at was right standing with God. When you follow him, when you obey his instruction, then you have his righteousness. Because many of the people obeyed the Pharisees' teaching, and they were still lost. Many of them held the tradition of the elders where they felt they had to wash their cups and pots, and that what made them righteous. Jesus made an open show triumphing over those ideologies and theologies. When they would not even eat on the Sabbath day if they had to go get it, Jesus allowed his disciples to go through the ears of corn and pluck corn on the Sabbath day and eat it. So the righteousness of Christ is when we have accepted the teachings. When he said a man must be born again to enter into the kingdom of heaven, we got to start searching out what is born again. What is born again? What is born again? What he tells you, he said, that which is born of the flesh is flesh. That which is born of the spirit is spirit. The scripture tells us also that we should be born again, not of corruptible seed, which means our seeds that we were born of was from our fathers and our mother. But we should be born of the incorruptible seed, which is the word of God that lives and abides forever. As we open up our hearts to receive what the word of God says, it brings forth a new life in us. That life becomes like unto Christ. When we start to take the principles, to put them into action, the things he commanded us to live. Oh, it's so sad when you minister the word of God today, people. It's like you're talking to strange people. They have no clue of what you're talking about because it's not something they hear very often. Yes, sir. Yes, sir. Yes. Wherein shall a young man clean his way, the psalmist said. It said, by taking heed according to thy word. Jesus said this. Jesus spoke in John, he Gospels. He said, now you are clean through the words I've spoken to you. People don't believe they need the word anymore to be clean. They believe once they accepted the Lord, Jesus said, no. He said, as the branch can, he said, I am the true vine. My Father is the husbandman. He said, you are the branches. He said, as the branch cannot bear forth fruit of itself except it abide in the vine, no more can you except you abide in me. He said, now you are clean through the words. That's how you're clean. That's why Satan don't want the church to hear the word anymore. Because when the word start being preached, it'll tell a husband to love his wife. When the word is preached, it'll tell a wife, submit yourself to your husband. When the word is preached, it'll tell a son and a daughter to obey your parents in the Lord. When the word is preached, it'll tell a father and a mother to chastise that child and bring it up in the way it should go. Walked in the store the other day. Walk up on a young man with his two kids, about 10 or 9 years old. And he said, and I said, I tell you what I do. If y'all just be quiet, and if y'all just don't talk and be good, I pay y'all. Y'all get to the house. I walked up to him. I said, you know how bad have the time changed? I said, you know, man, yeah, you're right. He said, my dad didn't have to do that. You know what? What he didn't understand, he didn't have to do it either. But they've been told and preached to the child abuse. No, sir. What it is, the abuse of that child is not correcting that child and not teaching that child. The Bible says the blueness of the womb will clean away sin. You need some time to bring a tear out. I'm going to pay them. I said, I tell you what. I had 8 of them. I tell you, I tell you what, I paid them too. But it wasn't with no money. And when they got out of the way, I would tell them in a minute, you owe me. I'm coming to collect. Well, Brother Wendell, I hear him talk about it. So y'all church over there is old school. It's an old school church, you know, it was old school. Let me tell you something. The Bible tells us to contend for the faith that was once delivered to the saints. But you know, the new school, the Bible said the time will come when men will depart from the faith and give heed to seducing spirits and doctrine of devils. I don't want to be in this new religion. I don't want to be a part of this new kind of school, new age teaching. Bring me back to the old time religion where folks went to the altar and prayed, repented to one another in church. Shout glory, somebody. Hallelujah. Because men have changed, it does not mean God have changed. God said, I am the Lord, I change not. There's hope for us. When we trust God, it doesn't matter what your conditions are. It doesn't matter what you're still to fail. You can get up. The word of God will raise you up. Oh, yes, it will. The Bible said it'll wash and it'll purify and it'll clean the sons of Levi. Let's read here before we close here this morning. Jesus was led up to be tempted of the devil. These scriptures help me sometime. Now, we got to understand, any time a man is tempted, the Bible tells us also is when he led of his own lust, drawn away of his own lust. Satan cannot tempt you in the perimeter of what your own flesh does not desire. He cannot tempt you to go out and be a homosexual when you have no lust for the same sex. He can only tempt you to maybe some sensation that somebody gets you and don't know that it's from the wrong party. They can suck you into homosexual practices. You can be sucked into something by giving heed to seducing spirits. But even when you are sucked into it, it becomes a desire to inquire, to know what it's about. Once he understands what's on your mind and what your desire is to inquire, then he begins to deal with you according to what he knows what is on your mind. Here is Jesus, verse number 40 says, and when he had fasted 40 days and 40 nights, he was afterwards and hungered. Now, the Bible said Jesus was led up in the wilderness to be tempted of the devil, but I don't believe Jesus went up into the wilderness to be tempted of the devil himself. Because no one wants to run to, and he being a man like we are man, no one want to run to the devil and say, all right, devil, come on, get me. Jesus caught himself going on a fast. And at the same time, God said, all right, this is the time I'll try. You'll call yourself doing something good. Your intent will be right. But at the same right intent, God allowed the devil to loose on you and said, sick him. But I'm not going to let you bite him up. But I'll want you to try him. I want something to bring him on his face to pray. I want something to let him or her know they need me. The Bible said because Hezekiah has so much riches and so much honorable things that God left him to try him. Hallelujah. God is going to put you in a predicament to cause you to pray. You'll either pray or you'll backslide. You'll either get on your face and get more spiritual, or you'll get mad and find fault with other people. I see the both things. I've seen trials and affliction make people stronger. And I've seen trials and affliction make people weak. Man, I've seen trials and affliction come up on folks and they just start talking all kind of stuff. I've seen them getting mad at the church, mad at the preacher, mad at the choir, mad at the musicians, mad at the deacons, mad at the wife, mad. And I've seen people get and go through afflictions and boy, and they just look like they just blossom spiritual. You can tell the one that resorted to God. And you can tell the ones that's throwing in the towel and getting frustrated and giving up. Jesus is about to begin a ministry, but before he begin the ministry, God has to say to the devil, sick him. And when the tempter came to him, he said, if thou be the Son of God, command these stones to be made bread. One thing we need to understand as being a Christian, a godly person, the first temptation Satan wants to tempt you with is what you don't have and what you need. If you so much say, see, Jesus, the Bible said in one passage, it said when the fast had ended, he could legally eat. Even after he had fasted and finished the fast, calling on God seemed like he still had a deficiency after praying. You know, I find people all the time, they start praying, but when the thing still ain't going right. Well, you need to pray. Well, I prayed, Lord. I prayed yesterday. I prayed 2 days before that. I've been praying. But man, you ain't been on the trial for 3 days. Hang in there. God is trying your faith, brother. He said, he told Peter, said, Peter, do you love me more than these? See, your faith is tested when you're really going through a hardship that seemed like God ought to move for you, and it seemed like he's slow getting there. And I don't care how much I preach to some people. Some people I can't change because it's their mentality. I'll tell God, I want to know where I am. I want to be truly strong and not think more of myself than what I am. And then sometimes God done said, sick him on me. And when I saw where I was, oh God, I don't know if I can make it. And God said, you can make it. Because greater is he that's in you than he that is in the world. All of these afflictions and that's out there and all of the trials, but you got something on the inside of you to make you triumphant if you hang in here. Hallelujah. Someone shout glory. Here we are. Satan is coming to him with a necessity and saying, if you be the Son of God, command these stones to be made bread. Because it's also written in the scriptures, he's letting Jesus know, have not God said he will feed you? Have not God said you can do all things? Have not God said that all things you desire when you pray, believe it, you can have it? Well, why can't you, big bad Son of God? Since you're hungry, you just come off a fast, you ought to be full of power. You ought to be able, since you're supposed to be the one raised the dead, you ought to be able to say to the stone, be bread, and bread ought to be there. And you know, and in times of I've been through those type of trials too, where God's enemy trusts in, okay, now, why don't so-and-so be healed? You pray for so-and-so, and you're supposed to be a man of God. Why they die? Tell me, why you wanted them to live. Now you just come off a fast for them, and they died, uh-huh. But you know, the scripture said, thy word I hid in my heart that I won't sin against you. Because Satan fights you in the mind by ignorance and stupidity. But I'm so glad the scripture said the Holy Ghost, when he come, he will bring to your members all things I said to you. See, the devil will bring a one-sided message. Didn't God say you can do all things? But the Holy Ghost will bring all things. He'll bring the other side of the thing. Well, when you pray for them, what they're dying for? You're supposed to be them fasted, and you're supposed to be them had power. Why you pray for them and they die? And for a moment, I get to hold my head down. Feeling, and then the Holy Ghost will stand up on the inside of me and say, it is appointed unto man once to die. Everybody, hey, that's why I can't keep everybody alive on the earth. So go with somebody. When Satan tempts you, you need to know the whole story. That's why sometimes you have to get on the phone when you're in trouble. Call your bishop. Call the pastor. Preacher, I don't understand this. Help me. And when they give you counsel, I don't care how much it hurts your feeling. Receive it. Embrace it. So here is Jesus being tempted. But Jesus responded by his knowledge of the word of God. Surely he knew he needed to eat. That was a necessity. But he also knew that wasn't the only thing he needed to live. Jesus remembered this writing in Deuteronomy where the Lord spoke and said these words. But Jesus answered and said, "It is written that man shall not live by bread alone, but by every word that proceed out of the mouth of God." He's telling the devil, "It's the devil, now you're telling me a little portion of the scripture, but there's the rest of the story to this. And there's something else God said about this also. And I'm going to believe everything God said." See, when you're going through affliction, you got to remember the part said, "Many are the affliction of the righteous." In that same scripture, it said, "But the Lord delivered them out of them all." You should continue to look for deliverance, but you should understand where you are at this time. The power, and as Peter said to you, he said, "Thinking not strange concerning the fiery trials," which is the trial.

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8: Well, you got the right word, discipline.
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8: It is discipline. Mm-hmm. And I remember when our kids were still at home, of course our kids are grown now, but when our kids were still at home, of course I was a pastor, and I had all the things that go with that. 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You know, it's a 24-hour job. I would arrange in my schedule, if I knew I had something that I had to do at church that night, I would arrange to be home at 3 o'clock in the afternoon when the kids came home. And I'd have time with them, homework or whatever, before dinner. And then I'd go back to the church. But I spent that time with them. But that's discipline. Because there's always something you could be doing during that time, you know.
10: Oh, yeah.
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9: More from Dr. Chapman at FamilyMinute.org.
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13: Children who honor their parents in heart as well as in action are discovering something spiritually about their relationship with God, so that there is an eternity being secured, a soul eternity being secured. 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
14: 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In today's episode, Pastor Brian shares the second half of a lesson from Ephesians 6. Dr. Chappell highlights God's plan for parents and the biblical directives outlined for raising children in the Lord. You can find this lesson and many others when you visit unlimitedgrace.com. And while you're there, look for Pastor Brian's commentary on the book of Ephesians, which he wrote for the Reformed Expository Commentary Series. Let's hear now from Dr. Brian Chappell as he shares the second half of the lesson, Patterns for Parenting.
13: God can, of course, bless singles and every stage of life, but every one of us started in a family, somehow, some way. And so God wants to show us how to bless that in particular. And he does so in Ephesians chapter 6, Ephesians chapter 6, verses 1 through 4. Let me ask that you'd stand as we would read that portion of Scripture in your Grace Bibles. It's page 679, Ephesians 6, verses 1 through 4, as God gives this instruction to parents and children. Children, obey your parents in the Lord, for this is right. Honor your father and mother. This is the first commandment with a promise, that it may go well with you and that you may live long in the land. Fathers, do not provoke your children to anger, but bring them up in the discipline and instruction of the Lord. Let's pray together. Father, thank you that we can call you Father, that something deep in us reaches out for an eternal belonging, and you offer it as our Father and through the gift of your Son. Help us to discern this day how that great good news, the gospel that the Father shared with us in Jesus, is our hope, our model, our power for being those families that you are calling to reflect Christ in our nation and our community, in the hearts of our children. This we ask in Jesus' name. Amen. Please be seated. We can laugh at the stories, right, that we all know about the kid who's made to sit in the car seat, right? And finally sits down, you know, with kind of this, I may be sitting down on the outside, but I'm standing up on the inside, you know. And we know it, we enjoy it, but we recognize if that really is where the child is, that does not bode good things for the future if attitude and action get segregated in that way. And so the Bible is just so basic and plain in verse 1 there, as parents are to be understanding the responsibilities of children. Children, obey your parents in the Lord, for this is right. Isn't that almost silly? I mean, why include the phrase, for this is right? Because there are so many philosophies of child rearing. There are so many things that go against the notion that, discipline is important, that obedience is important, that, children are safe and better and healthier when they obey, that the apostle just said, you know what? It's right that children obey. And we say, but what if they're really cute and small? Now listen, there are different stages of child development for sure that we need to be sensitive of and aware of. I mean, there are sometimes Christian parents who are requiring things in discipline inappropriate for the age of their children. But if the basic question is, should my child learn to obey? The Bible just says, yeah, this is what is right. Why? Verse 2, honor your father and mother. This is the first commandment with a promise. Now, that's the reference to the Ten Commandments and the fifth commandment, which is honor your father and mother. And what is the promise? Verse 3, that it may go well with you and that you may live long in the land. Teach your children to obey that it may go well with them. There is blessing in obedience. If this is a safe and good path that God is laying for them, and parents are helping children discover the safe and good path that God has for his people, then it's blessing to them to stay on that path. And then the hard words, that you may live long in the land. What does that mean? That obedient children never get leukemia? No, it doesn't mean that. Live long in the land. You recognize that for a Hebrew, living in the land was part of their spiritual blessing, that God tabernacled among his people in the land. This is the expression in colloquial Hebrew understanding, that you would live long in the land was talking about an eternal nearness to God. That children who honor their parents in heart as well as in action are discovering something spiritually about their relationship with God, so that there is an eternity being secured, a soul eternity being secured. There is blessing and spiritual well-being communicated by children who learn to obey. And so it's for our children's good that discipline is put in place. Now, I recognize it can be hard, but why does God take such care to just say, you know, it's right and it's good that children learn to obey? For a lot of years, my family spent part of the summer in Colorado, and Colorado Springs area, for those of you who know that. And so we learned a lot of the sights and the attractions of the Colorado Springs area. And one place that we'd like to go when our children were small was an amusement park that had a narrow gauge train in it. And going on that, now some of you are bumping each other. Hey, I know that one. Yeah. You may remember, as you're getting ready for the narrow gauge train ride, that you get in one of those lines, you know, where you go back and forth through the chains. You know how you do that? Go back and forth when the line gets long. And we were in a long line at one point, and there was a family up in front of us who had a boy who was getting tired of being in line. So at some point, he actually got up on the standard at a place where the line turned, and he sat on the standard, and he put his feet across the line, which meant no one else could get through. And so his mother kind of began this discipline process. Johnny, come down right now. Hesitation. No action. Johnny, I mean it. Now you come down right now. Johnny, I will not tell you again. Johnny, I'm going to count to three. One, two, Johnny, I'm going to tell your father. Johnny, please come down. I'll buy you an ice cream cone if you come down, Johnny. Now, while we were there that day, Johnny never moved. We eventually kind of went under the standard to the next line, and for all we know, Johnny is now 33 years old, still on that. Now, as we laugh about it, can you just, in your mind's eye, not only see the child on the standard sitting there, but imagine the faces of everybody around him. Glowering, angry frowns. A disobedient child only sees the world's frown. It is what you would hope for your enemy. And that is why in the book of Proverbs, the writer says, the parent who will not discipline his child hates his child. Because what you are preparing for that child is what you would desire for your enemy, the world's frown. And so the Lord is making it clear that we have to understand there is a responsibility of the child to obey. Now, of course, there is a responsibility of the parent. And the responsibility of the parent, the next building block that we have to understand, the responsibility of the parent is that we would parent. I'm about to say the most controversial thing that I will say in this message today, but I want you to see where I get it. The responsibility of the parent is to parent. There's a worldview that's being expressed, just understood in this passage. And you'll understand that if you look first at verse 2, speaking to children, honor your father and mother. Verse 4, fathers, do not provoke your children to anger. What's the worldview that's being presented here? It's just this simple. Parents raise children. Parents raise children, not grandparents, not daycare, not nannies, not coaches, not tutors. Parents raise children. Now, almost everybody's mind now is racing to the exceptions. But what about when does the Bible recognize exceptions? Of course it does. And nobody's now going to take out a stopwatch, right, and say for your family's necessity, right, you know, have you now gone 2 hours beyond the time that you should have been home? Nobody's doing that. That's not the point. Listen, God will truly bless necessity. I recognize and you recognize that there are things where families are torn apart, where there are deaths in families, where there are financial pressures, where there are difficulties of a time. And we simply have to say, God's grace is sufficient for all of that, and He will bless areas of necessity in our lives. But if the reason that we have now begun to make our children a lesser priority than eternal souls require, so that we would have a longer vacation, or a nicer home, or a better car, or a more prestigious position, we have to say, is it really worth the eternal soul of my child if I am putting the priority of the child below the priority of things?
10: 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The Apostle Paul wrote the letter to the Ephesians to declare God's plan that the gospel of Jesus Christ would reach the world through weak and sinful people like you and me. 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
3: Out of the home directly. Fathers, as though there is something here to be paid attention to. I am not saying that fathers are going to be the primary caregiver. That's not the point. It does say a little bit earlier, remember, honor your father and mother. But there is a priority on families that's being communicated that God wants us to see and to know and to understand. I think it in my own family, when there were times that we struggled so much, I've related some of that to you, where even as we struggled, I can remember a time when my father had opportunity to take a promotion in Kansas City, and at some point he did not take it, and I can remember asking him out in the backyard one day, "Dad, why didn't you take that position?" And his saying, "Because it would not be good for our family right now." There is a priority on the spiritual nurture of families that God is directing and simply says, you must consider this. It can be hard decisions. Kathy and I have friends. He's a doctor. She's a pharmacist. Very affluent positions. And at some point, they recognized that because of their busyness and the stress of their positions, when they both got home, they had nothing but the leftovers for their kids. That the primary influence in their child's life was the nanny. And at some point, they said, we can use a nanny to some extent, but we have to think through the priorities. We are the primary persons responsible for the spiritual nurture of our children. And somehow we have ceded away that responsibility because we haven't thought about all the implications. This was a very able, intelligent couple, and we have to think through the priorities again. And God, when he says something in this passage that seems so simple, but is so controversial in our time, such as, parents parent children. Isn't that strange that would be controversial? Parents parent children. That notion is calling for us to make hard but important decisions, not legalistically, but realistically, about who is having the greatest influence in our children's lives and making decisions as a consequence. God is reminding us that we simply have to have responsibility clearly before us for the sake of our children. And having put the responsibility on parents, now finally their instructions. I mean, you know verse 4. Fathers, do not provoke your children to anger. It's interesting that the parental responsibility begins with a don't. Here's what you don't do. Fathers, don't provoke your children to anger. Some of your Bibles use the word exasperate there, right? Fathers, do not exasperate your children. The three words, provoke to anger, just one word in the Greek, which is exasperate, a word that is taken from the Old Testament that God has reserved for himself alone. God describes his exasperation when his children of Israel have not honored his word. He grows exasperated with them. They are not doing what he requires. And now, curiously, it gets inverted here. And fathers are told not to exasperate their children, as though the fathers themselves may be going down a path of not honoring God's purposes. It's almost as though the apostle is saying to you, to me as parents, are you requiring of your children what you yourself will not do? It's just not acceptable to have, you know, the little do as I say, not what I do. That we are not to exasperate our children by correcting their tempers by raging at them. Correcting their whining by whining at them. To do what we are trying to correct, to create the hypocrisy before them of saying, here's what is required, but I myself will not live by it. Ultimately, we recognize that what we are doing when we do not provoke our children to anger is we are trying to live before them the life that God calls us to live. And how do we do that? It's not just through a series of don'ts. We do finally get to the do's, right? But bring your children up in the discipline and instruction of the Lord. This

0: This is the positive instruction, right? I want you to bring your children up in the nurture and admonition of the Lord, some of your Bibles say, and its reaction to understanding. It's not just negative. There's positive instruction. Now, whichever translation Bible you have, whether it says nurture and admonition or discipline and instruction, you recognize there's positive and negative there, right? That we're to be putting guardrails, the discipline, as well as guidance, right? The instruction. Both are needed. There's this biblical balance. And the reason I say there has to be biblical balance is I've taught seminarians enough to do preaching that I recognize the standard seminary sermon on this passage from a student who does not yet have children. The standard pattern of preaching on this passage for a student who does not have children to say, and what that means, parents, is you must correct every action of misbehavior. Nothing should get past you. And I'm thinking to myself, that's either going to kill the child or kill the parent. We make prudential choices. We recognize, how does God deal with us? Why is it so important where the passage ends? Bring them up in the discipline and instruction of the Lord. Does the Lord discipline your every sin? You'd be long gone. And so the Lord is making decisions. What is necessary to build you up, to keep you on the straight path, to give you grace when you need it? It's your heart. It's your goodness. It's what's best for you that's always in mind. And so the Lord is balancing those things. And as he has dealt with you, saying, so deal with your children. If all your children know from you is harsh, unbended requirement, that is not of the Lord. And if all they know from you is, it doesn't matter, do whatever you want, that is not of the Lord. We are being called for each of our children to discern what is best for their hearts, and we cannot let ourselves off the hook as we are making those positive, negative judgment calls every day for each child. And parents, you know this if you've got kids, each child is not the same, right? Each child is not the same. Now, because I'm a modern parent, I texted my son before I was going to tell you this. Listen, we had four children. Three of them convinced us that we were the world's perfect parents. Compliant, easy to handle, ready to go down the path. Our fourth child was not quite that way. We had a child, okay, it's a family audience, so I'll word this carefully. There was a child that we affectionately referred to as Steel Buns. Because nothing was going to impact the seat of education of that child. Nothing. And the consequence of trying to get control of him is we ended up just kind of spanking more and more and more, trying to get control of him. Until finally a woman who was in Kathy's choir, a child educator with special needs kids, actually asked us one day, is that child really smart? And we said, he's incredibly smart. He's off the charts. And she said to us, don't you know that very intelligent children sometimes just crave stimulation? The reason that he's going to the edge of every cliff, the reason that he's hitting every child, is he just waiting for the stimulation to come back? He is craving it. And when you spank him, you're actually adding stimulation to his system, which is what he actually wants. He doesn't know he wants it, but it's actually feeding more of what you're trying to stop. For that child, we had to say, he's not like our others. We've got to treat him differently. He's made in the image of God. He's unique in some ways. We cannot fail to discipline him. That's our responsibility. But we have to deal with him with both instruction as well as discipline. What is appropriate for this child? And it was not magic. Let me tell you, it was not magic. But over the course of months and then years, we saw a child come under God's control, as he was treated much differently from other children, but still under the discipline and nurture of the Lord. How do you make those choices? You treat children as God treats you in his word. He gives you nurture and admonition. He tells you his heart and then works for your heart.
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18: 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And in the face of it, they become indifferent. Become indifferent. In the face of God's urging and the urgency of the time, their words are, so what? So what?
17: Welcome to Leading the Way Audio, featuring author and internationally respected Bible teacher, Dr. Michael Youssef. Through serving many years as a local pastor, Dr. Youssef clearly understands that some people are deeply committed to seek and to follow God's Word. And he's deeply grieved that others only lightly engage with faith, leading to apathy and indifference. Well, today on Leading the Way, Dr. Youssef continues his practical and relevant series called I Belong, timely words for passionate members of the local church and the indifferent ones, too. So listen with me as he begins today's teaching time.
18: I think most parents would be familiar with this following scenario. A toddler just woke out of a nap, and then we say, well, he or she just out of sorts. So you say to the toddler, do you want milk? He says, or she says, no. Do you want to eat? No. Do you want to play? No. Do you want to go back to bed? No. Do you want Uncle Bob to adopt you? No. The answer is always no. And we say, well, you know, just he's out of sorts. The problem is there are adults who are out of sorts all the time. You know what I'm talking about? They really are. Thankfully, in the case of the toddler, he or she will grow up and grow out of it. But the problem with the adults who are out of sorts are continuously out of sorts. Except, of course, they are too mature and too sophisticated to say, no, they won't do that because in their maturity and in their sophistication, they express their discontentment by being indifferent. In their maturity and in their sophistication, adults express their self-absorption by being impervious. In their maturity and sophistication, adults who are unfulfilled will express themselves and saying, who cares? So what? Somebody said this is a so what generation. What difference does it make? In fact, they remind me of a preacher who one time was preaching his heart out about the problems with society, and he was really getting carried away, and he said, the problems of our society, the root for all the problems of our society are basically two in nature. He said, it's ignorance and indifference. And then he leaned over the pulpit, looked at the man in the front pew, and he said, is that not so? Well, he did not anticipate the man to respond. But the man said, I don't know and I don't care. Now you know what I'm talking about. The main reason for indifference, especially in regard to matters of eternal importance, where the eternal future is hanging in the balance, that they so into themselves is that they cannot see beyond, they can't see anybody or anything beyond themselves. This problem of being into oneself had reached a ludicrous level in our culture today. So much so that the Wall Street Journal printed an article explaining that there are thousands of Americans spending millions upon millions upon millions of dollars set aside in their will. Now, not for charitable causes. Now, not for doing good things with their money. No, no, no, not even leaving it to their heirs. There are millions upon millions upon millions of dollars are bequeathed in the wills of so many Americans to themselves. You say, how is that be? Well, you keep reading, go and read the article. They're bequeathing their money to be saved in a trust for themselves while they have their body frozen on ice. So that in 100 years' time, their body can be defrosted. They figure that the science will improve by then, that the body can be defrosted. And they can live for many, many years. The article said that there are at least 1,000 Americans who belong to this group called the Cryonox Society. It comes from the Greek word to put on ice. The brochure of the Cryonox Society puts it this way. Listen carefully. That if you leave $10,000 in your trust for yourself, when you are defrosted 100 years from now, it will grow to about $8.7 million. And with that money, the brochure said, you will be able to buy youth and health for centuries. You know, but the amazing thing about this, as I read the article, I realized that there's nothing new. This is really not new. In every generation, those who are into themselves somehow get the scam artists working hard. And the following advertisement was actually printed. I want to read the ad to you. Wish you were rich? You can be. If you are one of the growing millions who are convinced of the reality of the reincarnation, here is once-in-a-lifetime offer. First, leave us $10,000 or more in your will. After you pass away, our professional medium will contact your spirit in the other world. There, you'll tell us when you're coming back and under what name. Upon your return, we regress you to the age of 21 of this current life through hypnosis. And then ask you for your 7-digit account number. Once you give us that number, we will give you a check on the spot for your original investment plus interest. The longer you're gone, the more you receive. You may come back and find yourself a billionaire. Show your future self how much you care. Give yourself a generous welcome back present, and we will take care of the rest. I'm sure they will. Beloved, listen to me. People who are so into themselves create a whole industry to cater to their whims, to their fantasies. Someone would say, but how do I recognize this self problem? The evidence of such self-endearment is indifference to God and His Word. The evidence of this self problem is indifference to the truth. The evidence of the self problem is indifference toward reality. Is indifference toward even the dearest and the nearest, no matter what they say, we're going to ignore them. And just in case you're tempted by what I just said of what is happening today and what's happening 20 years ago, to think, well, at least this is a modern day phenomenon, I want you to turn with me, please, to Luke chapter 7. Luke chapter 7, beginning at verse 31. Luke 7, 31. To what then can I compare the people of this generation? What are they like? They're like children sitting in the marketplace and calling to each other. We played the flute for you, and you did not dance. We sang a dirge, and you did not cry. For John the Baptist came, neither eating bread nor drinking wine, and you say, he has a demon. The Son of Man came, eating and drinking, and you say, he is a glutton and a drunkard and a friend of tax collectors and sinners. But wisdom is proved right by all her children. Father, in the name of Jesus, I come to you in brokenness and in humility, asking for the Holy Spirit to take these magnificent words and expound them to every heart. That, Father, in the name of Jesus, not one single person within the sound of my voice would be the same after today, in Jesus' name. Amen. Amen. Jesus was encountering a people in his generation who were so into themselves. I told you it was not a new problem. It's not a new phenomenon. And Jesus was speaking to these people. They were so indifferent toward the truth that he had to do something drastic, that he had to do tell them a story that they can relate to. So he paints this beautiful picture of what really had happened, would happen during that his earthly ministry, during that time. I want to explain it to you. Back during Jesus' earthly ministry, very few, if any, had backyards. So kids cannot go back in the backyard and play with their neighbor's friends. So what they did is they gathered in the street and they went to a place, always empty, except for certain days of the week where the market is opening, when people are there to sell their produce. And so it was market on a part-time basis, but it was an empty space where all the kids of the neighborhood would congregate and play, and they play games. Well, they did not play soccer, they did not play football, they did not play baseball or cricket or any of the games that we know. Kids back then played act playing. That was the most popular game, is to act play. So they got together and they said, what shall we play? One of the boys probably said, I know what we play. Let's play a wedding. Let's play a wedding. That was normal back then. He says, Mary, you be the bride. Ruth, you be the bridesmaid, and I'll be the groom. And Bobby, will you be the groomsman? And Peter, you'll be the preacher. And then the rest of you guys, well, you can hum the wedding march. One of the kids, as often the case, kids will understand this, piped up and said, well, that's stupid game. That's silly game. Another one said, yeah, that's childish. Another one said, oh, that's silly stuff. And soon, as always the case, the spirit of discontentment, disgruntlement, took over. And everyone was saying, no. Yeah, we're not going to play that stupid game. We're not going to do that. So probably the same guy said, well, okay, that's fine. Well, let's play funeral. How morbid. But they did play funeral. One thing you need to know about the Middle East, in funerals, they hire what they call professional mourners. It's like a singer. It's like you go and hire a singer, somebody who's got ability to do poem and sing. And this woman normally would find out a few things about the deceased, how good he or she was, or some of their activities, and then able to rhyme some words and some poems to sing about the deceased person. It's called a dirge. And they will come in and they will talk about how good that person was, how good, what he did and what she did and so forth. And this is designed, of course, to let people grieve properly. And they will cry and they will cry, and the beloved family and friends will just sob their hearts out. And so one kid said, well, you know, let's play funeral. I'll be the funeral director and you'll be the pallbearers, and you'll be the professional mourner. You sing a dirge. and all the rest of you can cry. Again, a kid pipes up and says, oh no, this game, it's morbid. I hate that game. That's a stupid game. Another said, I don't like the sad stuff. Another said, you guys need to cut this out. And finally, the guy just got so frustrated that no matter what game he comes up with, he gets criticized, he gets turned down, he gets put down, and he got just fed up. And he says, you guys are just never satisfied. You guys are never happy. Nothing makes you happy. You can never get enthusiastic about anything. You're always discontented. You're always indifferent. You're always fractious. You're always fickle. You're always apathetic. And he just about had it. It's over. You guys can't get into anything. Nothing moves you. Nothing satisfies you. And here's what Jesus is doing right here. After he tells them this, because of course he understood what he was talking about, he said, guys, that's you. That's you. That's what Jesus is saying. He turned to them and said, that's you. You never respond to any challenge. You're never going to be moved at anything or by anything. You're always going to be critical. You can't get over your critical attitude. You never stop your indifference. You don't even try to overcome your apathy. You never even move out of your comfort zone and do something. You're never going to do something worth. You're never going to impact anyone. All you do is criticize all the time. All you do is complain all the time. Always telling us what is wrong with everybody. John the Baptist came. He preached the message of repentance. He told you to repent. You listened to him for a little while, and then you criticized him. You criticized his austere lifestyle. You said he's too harsh. You said his message is too severe. You said that he doesn't eat well and he doesn't dress well. You said that he was not sophisticated. You said he was unsociable. He is unapproachable. You said that he lives in the wilderness and he cannot live with civilization and civilized people. You said that he is an in-your-face preacher, and we don't want and we don't care. You even had the gumption to say that he is demon-possessed. So the Son of Man came. The one whom John the Baptist came to announce. The one who came to prepare the way for the Messiah, the Son of Man, the Son of God. So he comes in, and what did he do? He preached the same message. If you read the Gospel of Mark, chapter 1, verse 15, the Bible said that Jesus went about, beginning of his ministry, saying, the kingdom of God is at hand. Repent and receive the good news. Believe the good news. Same message that John the Baptist preached. Same message. Oh, it was different. Jesus was different from John. He was gentle. He was loving. He was sociable. He lived with people. He ate with people. He touched people. He dressed very nicely. In fact, Jesus' tunic was so expensive that those soldiers at the cross did not want to tear it. They cast lots over it because that was what he received from his mother when he turned 30 and became a priest. It was a very nice tunic, obviously dressed well. And what do you say about him? What do you say about him? Did you listen to his message? Did you respond to his love? Were you moved by his miracles? Did you repent of your sins and receive forgiveness? No. You said he was too sociable. He eats and drinks too much. He is too friendly. He is too approachable. You say, what's going on here? What's going on? Well, here's what Jesus is saying. Listen to me, beloved. He is saying, in this generation, like every other generation, there are those who are always superficial. There are those who are always critical. There are those who are always indifferent. There are those who will always judge the style and not the substance, the preacher and not the message, the messenger and not the message. Those who are always focused on things that are important to them instead of the things that are important to God. And in the face of it, they become indifferent. Become indifferent. In the face of God's urging and the urgency of the time, their words are, so what? So what? But what would the righteous do? Verse 35 is the key verse here. Don't miss it. Don't miss it. Verse 35. Jesus said, but wisdom is proved by all of her daughters. But wisdom is proved by all of her daughters. Not by a critical attitude. Not by being indifferent. Not for the person who continues to sit on their hands and do nothing. What does it mean? Here's what it means. That while the unwise, while the foolish people put their hope in phony schemes, like freezing their bodies or hoping for reincarnation, wise people respond to the message of repentance and forgiveness. While those who are into themselves become indifferent toward the message of eternal life, the wise people will put their whole confidence in the Word of God. Not only that, listen carefully, but those wise people will prove the message of the cross by the way they live. The wise people will demonstrate the power of the message of the cross by the way they witness to that power. Wise people will vindicate the truth of the gospel by their godly lifestyle. Wise people will be a living demonstration to the power of salvation, to the power of forgiveness, to the power of healing, to the power of restoration, to the power of peace and joy, and to the power of contentment and happiness.
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4: Salvation is from God to you from beginning to end. 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This

0: When we give someone a birthday gift, we don't ask them to give it back when they disappoint us. Well, God doesn't revoke the gift of eternal life when we do something that displeases Him. Our salvation was purchased at Calvary, and that purchase was final. Today on A New Beginning, Pastor Greg Laurie points out how we can rest in the finished work of our salvation, but then set our minds on moving forward in our walk of faith. 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
1: Years ago, my oldest son, Christopher, when he was just a little guy, I bought him a plastic tugboat that was basically unsinkable. It had super thick plastic on it, so you could swim it down to the bottom of a pool, hold it there, let it go, boom, it would pop right to the top. So he enjoyed that little tugboat. He got a little bit older, and one day I went to him and said, "Hey, Christopher, you don't really play with that tugboat anymore. Do you want to blow it up?" And he said, "Yeah, let's blow it up." By the way, God's like to blow stuff up. Am I right? We like to watch stuff blow up. Who knows why? So somehow I acquired a cherry bomb. You know what that is? I don't know how. I don't remember buying it anywhere, but I did have a cherry bomb. So I cut a little hole in the top of this little tugboat, lit the cherry bomb, dropped it in, and we stood way back waiting for this big dramatic explosion. And instead, it just sort of went, then... Then I heard somewhere, wee, wee, wee, wee. Pretty sad, not that dramatic, but the tugboat had a hole in the hull. Little tongue twister there, and it slowly went to the bottom. And that can be a picture of us spiritually. We can start to sink because in a way we have a hole in our hull or a breakdown in our foundation, and as our faith is shaken and we start to sink. Bringing me to my first point, faith can be shaken, but you don't have to sink. Now, have you ever had your faith shaken? Pretty much everyone has in some way, shape, or form. I don't know what caused it to happen. A certain set of circumstances caused you to question why you were going through a certain thing. As an example, maybe it was a health crisis. Maybe you've been in great health all of your life, and then suddenly you found yourself very sick. You even found yourself hospitalized, and one thing led to another thing, and you wondered if you were ever going to get out of there again, and you're thinking, "God, why are you letting this happen to me? If you love me, you wouldn't let this happen." It could be an unanswered prayer. Maybe you're praying for an unsaved spouse. Maybe you're praying for the return of a prodigal child, and you're wondering, "God, are you even hearing my prayer?" Or maybe someone you looked up to spiritually let you down. It might have been your parents. It might have been a spiritual leader of some kind, and it caused you to think, if someone like that could fall away spiritually, am I next? Or maybe it was what you perceived as an irresistible temptation. Something came your way that was so enticing, so tempting that you didn't think you could resist it. And in fact, you gave into it and your fellowship with God has been broken and you find yourself with a shaken faith. Well, let me say at the outset, you are not alone. Others have had their faith shaken, even godly men. Elijah, the wonder-working prophet, after his contest with the prophets of Baal on Mount Carmel was threatened by Queen Jezebel, who effectively put a contract out on his life to have him put to death. And Elijah ran away and he was depressed and down and even said to God, "I just want to die." Same thing happened to Jonah. Things didn't go the way he wanted them to go. And he sat under a little plant for shade and the burning sun and said, "Lord, I don't want to live anymore." David fell into sin with Bathsheba and tried to cover it up. Simon Peter openly denied his Lord 3 times. And guess what? God did not give up on any of them, and he's not going to give up on you either. Maybe you've stumbled, but you're still standing. You might feel weak, but God is strong. Maybe you feel shaken, but you don't have to stay in that state. And that is why we're looking at 1st, 2nd, and 3rd John together. why was this epistle written, 1 John in particular? John gives the answer when he says in 1 John 5:13, I've written this to you who believe in the name of the Son of God, that you may know that you have eternal life. I wrote this so you will know that you have eternal life. This is so important because sometimes, especially when we're young in the faith, we doubt our salvation. We question if we're really saved, but we need to remember that God completes what he starts. He is described in the Bible as the author and the finisher of your faith. God's gift to you, salvation, is from God to you from beginning to end. You didn't earn it, therefore you can't lose it. It's not based on how you feel. It's based on what Jesus did. That's why John says, these things we write to you that believe in the name of the Son of God, that you may know that you have eternal life. He didn't say, so you may feel that you have eternal life, because our emotions can mislead us. So this is a very important thing, obviously written by the Apostle John. John is what we might describe as an insider. He spent a lot of time with Jesus. I mean, for starters, he was one of the chosen apostles. Jesus handpicked him. But then he was in a special group of Peter, James, and John that went with the Lord to certain places on certain occasions. For instance, we read about Jesus transfigured, and we read he took Peter, James, and John with him. We read that when he raised Jairus' daughter from the dead, he took Peter, James, and John with him. When he was in the Garden of Gethsemane, he asked Peter, James, and John to join him. Now we might think because they were sort of special, or what we might describe as teacher's pets. Well, maybe that's the case, though I doubt it. I think of how much time I often spent sitting next to a teacher in a class when I was going to school, not because I was a teacher's pet, because I was the teacher's monster. I disrupted the class, and she would say, or he would say, Greg Laurie, pull your desk up here right next to me so I can keep my eye on you. Is that why Jesus took Peter, James, and John with him? I mean, don't forget, James and John weren't called the sons of thunder for nothing. These are the guys that wanted to call fire down on a town because they were not responsive to the message they were bringing. But John was the one apostle that's identified as standing at the foot of the cross. And in fact, one of the seven statements of Christ was directed to John, when he said, son, behold your mother. And then to Mary, who was also there, he said, woman, behold your son. In effect, Jesus was committing the care of his mother to the apostle John. Quite an honor.
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3: How have these studies in God's Word touched your life? 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
1: John had a unique access to Jesus Christ, and in fact, he outlived all the other apostles. According to church tradition, all the apostles died the death of a martyr, with the exception of John, who lived to be a very old man, and in fact was exiled to the island of Patmos, where they thought we'll never hear from him again. And the Lord came to him and gave to John what we now call the book of Revelation, talking about having the last word. John was also the pastor of the church of Ephesus. This church was established by the Apostle Paul, pastored by Timothy, and also by John. And this church started when Paul went to Ephesus and preached to them. There's an amphitheater that still stands in Ephesus today that I've stood in and I've spoken in. And it's pretty exciting to think Paul was here once. And they worshiped a false goddess there called Diana, or also known as Artemis. And so when Paul preached, it caused trouble with the industry that was built on this false idol worship, and a riot broke out. Pretty much wherever Paul went, there was either a riot or a revival. Never a dull day with Paul. So Paul established his church, and then it's pastored later by Timothy, as I mentioned, and then John. I mean, can you imagine having Paul and John as pastors in your church? Talk about epic leadership. They would announce, starting on Sunday mornings, John is going to do a brand new series that he's simply calling Revelation. Yeah, I think I want to come and hear that. So these were the men of God leading this church. But now it's in a different state. John is writing to a couple of generations down the line. So it started with the first generation that heard Paul's preaching. By the time John is writing to them and speaking to them, they've been around for a while. They're into their third generation. It reminds me of this church, Harvest. We've been around for 50 years, as you know. And by the way, I was 3 years old when I gave my first sermon. True story. No, actually, I was 20 when I started pastoring, 19 when I started preaching. Now, can you imagine having a 20-year-old pastor? And I'd only been a Christian for a couple of years. Well, 3 years at that point. And so we did not know we were starting a church, but indeed we were. So you have the first generation, because our church was born in revival during the Jesus movement. So now we have our children. Now we have our children's children, our grandchildren. And now we have their children coming down the road. So we have multiple generations. And what happens is a church can be started in revival, but then the next generation, and even the next generation, they weren't there for that. And so maybe they don't have as much passion as the first generation had. Maybe they aren't as close to the Lord as they could be. And that is why Jesus said, in fact, to the church of Ephesus in the book of Revelation, I admire your hard work and your discipline and your discernment, but I have this against you. You have left your first love. So 1 John is written to people that needed to be reminded of these essentials. And it's also a reminder to us that every generation needs Christ and every person needs to come to the Lord on their own. Now, 1 John can be divided into three sections. And they are God is light, God is love, and God is life. First, God is light. 1 John 1 says, this is the message we heard from him and declare to you that God is light, and in him there is no darkness at all. Secondly, God is love. 1 John 2, whoever does not love does not know God because God is love. And finally, God is life. 1 John chapter 5, he that has a son has life. He who does not have the Son of God does not have life. All right, so let's dig in. 1 John chapter 5.

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3: Oh. It has two gigantic LED displays with 16K resolution with thousands of individual panels. That creates this immersive visual experience. And in addition to that, there are 167,000 individual amplified speakers. So when you go into this thing, it's like you're in another world. And one moment you're underwater and you're out in the middle of the desert. And then you're in the sky. It's just incredible. And it's something to really behold, I have to say. Too bad it's in Las Vegas. I'm not a fan of Las Vegas at all. But anyway, it was a great experience. But I bring that up because here are the apostles now talking about something far more phenomenal than the sphere. They're talking about the fact that they spent time with the Son of God. They saw him. They heard him. They touched them. They spent 3 years plus walking and talking with Jesus.

0: Fresh insights from a new series called Unshakable here on A New Beginning. And Pastor Greg Laurie has more to come from this message. It's a good time to ask, how's your relationship with the Lord? Do you spend time walking and talking with Jesus? Do you have a relationship with Him? Pastor Greg, if someone has never come to the Lord and asked Him to be their Savior, they can do that right now, can't they?
1: They can, and it's so simple. And I think because it's so simple, people think, oh, it can't be that easy. Well, look, Jesus did all the heavy lifting. He carried the cross for you. He died on that cross that He carried. This isn't about what you do. It's about what He's done. But here's what the Bible says. Whoever will call upon the name of the Lord will be saved. You say, well, okay, how do I do that? You do it through prayer. And if you pray this prayer after me, I believe God will hear it and answer it, and Christ will come to live inside of you. So if you want Jesus to come into your life and forgive you of your sin, if you want to know that you'll go to heaven when you die, if you want to fill that big hole in your heart, pray these words if you would. Lord Jesus, I know that I'm a sinner, but I know that You're the Savior who died on the cross for my sin. I am sorry for my sin, and I turn from it now. And I choose to follow You from this moment forward. Be my Savior and my Lord. Be my God and my friend. Thanks for hearing this prayer and answering this prayer. In Jesus' name I pray. Amen. Listen, if you just prayed that prayer, I want you to know that God has heard you and has answered it. The Bible says, these things we write to you that believe on the name of the Son of God, that you may know that you have eternal life. That you may know. It's yours now. God has given it to you because it's the gift of eternal life through Jesus Christ our Lord. Congratulations and welcome to the family of God.
0: 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It's called Am I Doing This Right?
1: Yeah.
0: It's all about building marriage relationships that go the distance.
1: Yes.
0: If a listener

0: suspects that their marriage is becoming more like a roommate relationship. What's the first small step they can take back toward closeness in the relationship?
1: I think of the words of Jesus to the church of Ephesus, and he likens his relationship to them to the relationship between a man and a woman. So he says to them, loose paraphrase, I know the hard work that you guys are doing and you're discerning, you're doing a great job, but I have this against you. You have left your first love. So he's comparing it to what can happen in a relationship between a man and a woman. So he gives three steps to get it back. We could call it the three R's. Remember, Jesus says, from where you have fallen, repent, and do the first works quickly. So we could sum it up this way. Remember, repent, repeat. So I would say, applying it exclusively to a relationship between a man and a woman, was there a time in your marriage when it was better than it is today? That's where remember comes in. Yes, there was. Okay? Now, repent. Admit that you've fallen short. Admit that you need help. And repeat. What does Jesus say to the church? Do the first works quickly. So if you want to bring romance back into your marriage, do romantic things. Don't wait for the feeling or emotion of romance to hit you. Just do romantic things. I heard a story about a woman that wanted to divorce her husband. So she went to an attorney and she said, I don't want to just divorce him. I want him to be hurt. I want to destroy him. What do you suggest? He says, oh, okay, I've got an idea. For the next 6 months, I want you to smother your husband with affection. Tell him how much you love him, how valuable he is to you, how much you care about him. Just love him as much as you possibly can. And then when 6 months come, boom, you divorce him. He won't see it coming. He'll be devastated. She said, ooh, I like that. So 6 months passed and the attorney had not heard from her. And he calls her up. He says, hey, what's going on? I thought we're going to get this divorce going. She said, divorce? Are you kidding me? We're on our second honeymoon.
0: Yeah.
1: See, she's applying that principle of doing the first works quickly. In other words, you're going back and just doing the romantic things. And guess what? Your emotions catch up with it. So what did you used to do when you were courting your wife? Well, you would pick her up, you would open the door of the car for her, you would take her to her favorite restaurant, you would bring her a little gift. Now, you still bring her little gifts. You give her your dirty laundry. You open the door for her, the car, you just close it before she's all the way in. So you need to get back and do those romantic things again, and that will help your marriage. Just start with practical things and start immediately. I've identified a lot of these important biblical principles about how to have a successful marriage and even how to have a successful single life as you're preparing for marriage. And the title of this new book is, Am I Doing This Right? Subtitled, God's Design for Relationships That Last. 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And as our way of saying thanks, we'll rush you your own copy of this brand new book, Am I Doing This Right? God's Design for Relationships That Last.
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13: 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You know, a positive attitude, it's a good thing. But we're not actually failing God if the difficulties of life become challenging or even a bit overwhelming. You see, many of us have the delusion that the Christian life should be without difficulty. But everyone, including the Christ follower, will experience difficulty. Hardships, well, they're a part of life, and no one escapes them. The good news is that God can use them to teach us, to shape us, and to even strengthen our faith. So today, Pastor Jack teaches that Jesus came for people who know they need help. Trials can deepen our appreciation toward the Lord, and difficult experiences often make us more grateful, more prayerful, and more aware of God's presence in our lives. Now, with his message called Disciplines of Difficulty, Part 1, here's pastor and Bible teacher Jack Hibbs.
12: In verse 11, and when the Pharisees saw this, they said to his disciples, why does your teacher eat with tax collectors and sinners? They didn't have enough guts to ask him himself. Why didn't you ask God? Ask God, he's sitting right over there. And when Jesus heard that, oh man. Can you imagine? They're all eating. Oh man, they got hummus, falafel going. They got it all happening, man. They're eating. They're having a great time. They're sitting around talking. Jesus, can you imagine? God in skin is looking at these ones that are the offscouring of the planet that nobody wants. And what was going on in the heart of God? I bet you if you could have stopped right there, Jesus would have been able to turn to the camera and say, you know, to Wolf Blitzer, I'm having an awesome time. Why are you having an awesome time? Look around this table. Sinners, tax collectors, rejects of humanity, these are the ones who need me. And look at them. They're eating, they're talking, they're sharing conversation. And by this interaction, they'll follow me. They'll follow me right into eternity, into heaven. And all of their difficulties, think about it. What qualified them to be a sinner? Listen, what qualified them to be a tax collector? In the Roman view, tax collectors were extension of the Roman arm, the Roman power. Matthew was the worst of the worst. He was a Jew, turncoat, working for the empire. He was the worst. Surprisingly, in fact, his life would have been under constant threat from his own countrymen because he was an absolute traitor. And then to the religious zealots, these sinners, they didn't even deserve to occupy a place on the earth. And when Jesus heard the criticism, I'd love to have seen that. Maybe his jaw got a little set. I don't know. Did he look over at those Pharisees? Some of the strongest language found in the Bible is the language of Jesus when he said unto the Pharisees, woe unto you, scribes and Pharisees, hypocrites! You travel land and sea to make one convert to your cult. And after you've converted him, you make him seven times the child of hell than you are yourself. Woe unto you. The word ouai in Greek for woe unto you is condemned or damned be you, you are a child of hell and you're leading people astray and you're condemned. From the words of Jesus, woe unto you, scribes and Pharisees, those who look down their noses and say, this person's not worthy of eternal life. No man on earth has that ability or power. We are to instruct, yes, we are to give by line upon line and by precept upon precept, but no man has the authority to say, you're condemned. And Jesus comes along and looks right into the heart of a human being and into the heart of these soul judges. It's been said that they were fault finders and sin sniffers and all that stuff. You know, sin sniffers, sniffing out sin, pointing it out in everybody's life. But what did he say to them? He says, you point at the splinter and you've got a beam stuck in your own eye. You think Jesus was a wimp? Man. And then he says, listen, in verse 12, he says, when Jesus heard that, he said to them, those who are well have no need of a physician, but those who are sick. That's his answer. So what kind of answer is that? Jesus was calling the tax collectors and the harlots and the sinners and all that were there, sick people. They were sick. They were S-I-N positive. They were sin sick and they knew it. That's what he's meaning. That's what he's saying. You think he's insulting the sinner? Listen, you think he's insulting you tonight because maybe you're convicted because you're thinking I'm not walking with Jesus and I'm not a Christian and I feel uncomfortable. Wait a minute. Wait. When Jesus says the sinner is the one that is sick, he says, I've come to heal those that are sick. I have not come, he said, to heal those that are healthy. It's a backhand. He's saying to the Pharisees, you guys don't need help. You don't need a doctor. You are so self-righteous. You are so healthy spiritually in your mind that you've become your own savior. You don't need me. Only people who can recognize their need of the savior see themselves as sick and see me, Christ Jesus, as the healer. And so those are the ones I've come for. Difficulty in life causes you and I to see the purposes of God. We don't like to hear this, but it's true. Listen, no one loves their eyesight more than those who have it threatened. What are you going through tonight? In your life, are you on the brink of losing something? Is it the life of your child? Is it the life of a parent what is it? You never appreciate it more unless you're on the brink of losing it. And I think about my eyesight. Whatever's dear to you. We all need our eyes, of course, to live, to do our stuff, to do what we do. I read tons all the time, and I think, boy, if I lost my eyesight, I'm out of a job, let alone out of a calling. And then I have these things, well, I'll just have to teach and preach from memory, from my heart. Oh, God. And then I think about my memory. Oh, God, my memory. And then you start appreciating. Every day I remember something. I go, yes, I remember that. I remember that. Hey, I remembered that. It's a good day. Years ago, obviously, Ashley was only 1 year, maybe two. I don't know. She was young. We had just moved to Chino Hills. I mean, just moved, like right then and there. And it was night. We were not familiar with the street. And we were taking a walk. And I was walking with Ashley in my left hand. I remember picking her up, walking on the sidewalk. I picked her up and I looked at her. I'll never forget it because of what is about to happen. I take a step and I look up and there was a branch hanging from a pine tree and It went right in and punctured my cornea and into my eye. And without dropping my daughter, I went right back and I set her down. The first thing that I was terrified about, and forgive me for not remembering the name of that fluid, but I immediately went back and held my head up, because if you puncture it that bad, that miraculous God-given fluid can come out of your eyeball and you're messed up, you're blind. And went to the hospital, it was horrible. And it took a long time to heal. Let me tell you something. Ever since that day, when somebody moves something fast near my eye or somebody grabs a piece of paper and, you know, brings it, I flinch, because automatically I remember how precious the thought was of the sight of my left eye or whatever it might be for your life. And when we have difficulties, my friend, listen, when we have difficulties, it brings us to a point of appreciation that otherwise we would not have. There's no way. And so for that, we embrace difficulties. You're going to have them, so embrace them. Don't deny them. Next week, on this same topic, which is going to... we're going to talk about how to embrace them. Why should I embrace them? How do I talk to God in the midst of this discipline and the difficulties? How do you know? And a lot of people spend a lot of energy. Is this from God or is this from Satan? What's this, you know, my house burned down. Is this from God or is this from Satan? Let me tell you something. It may be from Satan, but I'm a Christian. And I read the book of Job. Don't say that book. Right? Read the book, Job. Oldest manuscript, confirmed manuscript in the world. People will claim, no, there's Oriental writings older. Not so. Job, read it. Nothing can touch the Christian's life without God's permission. Nothing. You need to understand that. The moment you realize, wait a minute, this is going on and God knows, he not only knows, he's got a victory plan. All of a sudden, now I want to back up and say, okay, Lord, get my emotions out of the situation. I want to be out of the factor. Lord, show me your will for this difficulty. What's the problem? Think about it. What problems? You got problems. I got problems. All God's children got problems. And you ask God, Lord, what's the answer to this problem? Show me. The option is to panic. You know what panic means? Some of you have been to Caesarea Philippi with us in northern Israel. Pan, the temple of Pan. It's where they get the worship act called panic. They would not know what to do. They wouldn't know from pan, like panacea, like panorama, like pantheistic. They wouldn't know what God to go to. My life is freaking out. Where do I go? And they panic. Not knowing what God to cry out to. The Christian never is supposed to panic. Do we weep? Do we cry? Do we have anxiety? Yes. Do we even worry about things? Yes. But the reason why we freak out is because we're tempted to panic when there's only one real God to go to in the first place, Yahweh Lord. He's the only one. And we don't have to be involved in that panic. Our souls can be still and discover that God is in the midst of the difficulty and that there's a purpose to it.
15: 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And now, let's get back to today's message. Once again, here's Pastor Jack.
12: The Bible says in Philippians chapter 1, verse 12, but I want you to know, brethren, the things which have happened to me, troubles, difficulties, says Paul, have actually turned out for the furtherance of the gospel. Wow! So that it has become evident to those in the palace guard and to all the rest that my chains, so there you go, Paul got himself arrested, are in Christ. And most of the brethren in the Lord, having become confident by my chains, are much more bold now to speak the word of God without fear. Did you guys all hear that? The purpose for Paul's difficulty in that situation, so man, if God was with Paul, why did God allow him to get arrested? Because God was going to use that great fear that must have been in the minds of the first century believers, that Paul was fearless even in the face of being arrested for Christ. He got in trouble for preaching. By the way, we'll end with this. That the last tour that we had just this last spring with you in Israel, coming out, we had our tour of Rome. And on your open time, your free time, you go to the northwestern side of the Forum, the famous Roman Forum, and there's the Mamertine prison where Paul spent his last night on earth. And it's there. It's not one like it. It's it. And it was his resting place the night before he was beheaded. And I challenge you, it's very exciting. Find out why. Go find out why Paul was executed. You go search and see, why was Paul the Apostle executed by the Roman Empire? He was a Roman citizen. The guy had degrees on both sides of his arms. He was a genius. He was a brain. We know this from Gamaliel's writings, that he couldn't even keep Paul in books. He consumed everything. He was brilliant. A Roman citizen. Why did they kill him? You say, well, man, you know, talk about difficulty. God didn't deliver him out of that difficulty. Oh, yeah, he did. You think this body of yours is something to hang on to forever? It's amazing. We'll end with this. The Chilean miners had been rescued and the bells were tolling from one end of the nation to the other. And Associated Press reported when at least 24 of the miners had climbed up out of the rescue cage, there they were wearing their t-shirts that said, Gracias, Señor, which is thank you, Lord. And while on the back of their t-shirts, it was printed Psalm 95:4, which says, in his hand are the depths of the earth. Isn't that cool? They came out of the ground. They had the shirts sent down. They said, we're ready to pull you guys up. And the Christian in the group, on the 17th day, when they had no news, they didn't know if up top, the people up top, knew if they were alive or not. Can you imagine being in a hole 2,000 feet in the bottom of the earth, in the bowels? It's 93 degrees at that point, at 2,000 feet below. And it gets hotter the deeper you go. And they're in there, and they for 17 days, they have no idea that the world on top knows that they're alive, that they started to beat each other up and fight over food. And that Christian man, even if I knew his name, I couldn't pronounce it. He said, grow up. We're going to die like men. Stop it. We're going to have a service at noon and at 6 p.m. every day in this hole until we either get rescued or until we die. So be here. Like they're going to... We're starting on time. And when they were rescuing the miners, they sent down a team of rescue guys. And what's interesting was not readily reported, but now it has been. Did you know one of the big concerns for the rescue team, and the reason why they sent down a contingent of guys into the hole, to make sure, after being in the hole in the earth for 69 days, they said, what's going to be the effects of a man? Number one, the one who's most weak, physically, mentally, spiritually, get him out first. So the weaker, listen, the weaker got out first. That's a great decision. By the way, NASA, come to find out, were the ones who said, we've learned this in space stuff. With the guy that's easier to crack gets out first. The stronger guy gets out last. But even for the strong guy, they said, we have to send down a team because here's the deal. We don't know what's going to happen. If we send down the little escape module thing, if we don't send anybody down there to help him, no matter how strong he is, we don't know the spiritual and psychological effects that if we take, there's only two guys left, and then there's only one guy left, that within an hour and a half, that's how long it takes to get the guy out, in an hour and a half, they concluded that a man could go absolutely, utterly insane in an hour and a half without hope. And so they sent a team down there of rescuers to put him in and send him up. And I want you to think about that. Whatever you're going through in life, difficulty is not for you to lose hope. Difficulty is the opposite. It is to build your hope. Financial stuff going on, can't afford stuff anymore. Our world is evaporating. It's not bad. You think it's the end of the world because someone took your whatever. My friend, you thought you needed that thing, and you're fine. You lost your home, and you're fine. Look, you're alive. The troubles and the difficulties of life, God has a great purpose for. Let's bow our heads reverently in prayer right now, because you're going through something, or you have, or you're gonna, and I'll be right there with you. But I want to ask you right now in silence, I want you to right now, right where you're at, thank God for your situation right now. Just thank him, because one of the great things about understanding God's will is to always know it could always be worse. Number two, understand that he has never left you or forsaken you. In fact, you've been listening to him more than you ever have. You've certainly been praying more, and you've been seeking God more. The third thing is, you don't need to be scared of what's going on in the world or in your life. God is not panicking. He's not the God of panic. We get spooked and scared when we get our eyes off him. Like Peter when he sank. You got to get refocused on the Lord.
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1: We have had a great month with the Bible League, and I'm thrilled about where we are, but we still have such a long way to go. So, Michael, tell us where we're at right now, would you?
17: Well, you know, Marcia, the problem is we're running out of the month of May, right?
1: I
17: 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And, you know, we promised to be done and out of here. 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We've called this Till the Whole World Knows, Bibles for the Nations. 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We were effectively at zero, right? And today, coming into our time together, Marcia, we're at 1,400 Bibles, 1,400 answers to prayer, 1,400 Bibles on their way. 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
19: In Acts 6:4, the early church leaders declared, "But we will devote ourselves to prayer and the ministry of the word." Father, in Jesus' name, thank you for this example of the priorities of biblical leadership. Thank you for their conviction to rise above the pressures of people and the distractions of the day, to be firm in the things that matter most, prayer and the ministry of the word. We pray today for pastors who are distracted and discouraged, that they will make the next new thing the first old thing. Awaken them anew to the priorities that produce spiritual health and vibrant ministry marked by the power of the Holy Spirit, so that your gospel will go forward in our communities today. We pray this in Jesus' name. Amen. The Resilience Conference, coming up October 13 through 15 at Champion Forest Church in Houston, will be a profound opportunity to envision what a praying church can look like and get the tools you need to take it there. Find out more at prayerminute.org.
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3: Thanks, David, and welcome again to Pathway to Victory. 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But that's not all, because right now we're enjoying the multiplying impact of the In God We Trust Matching Challenge. Many of you have already received a letter from me about this challenge. Listen. From our very founding, America has been a nation blessed by God because we were a nation dependent upon God. That dependence is what set us apart. And as that dependence erodes, so does the blessing. I believe with everything in me that the only path forward for this nation is a return to the God who made her great. When you give to the In God We Trust Matching Challenge, your gift will be matched dollar for dollar, helping us reach more people than ever before with the gospel of Jesus Christ. Well, many Christians argue that doing good works isn't important. After all, we're saved by faith, not works, right? In this last message of the Courageous series, I'm going to show you why doing all the good we can is absolutely essential to our survival as Christians who live in a hostile world. I titled this next message, Survival Tip Number 10, Do the Next Right Thing.
22: Vice Admiral James Stockdale had a brush with fame as Texas billionaire H. Ross Perot's running mate on the independent reform ticket. Remember that? On October the 13th, 1992, Stockdale's first words during the nationally televised vice presidential debate were, "Who am I? What am I doing here?" Those questions, meant to introduce himself, instead made him a laughingstock in the media, who portrayed Stockdale as a weak, doddering old man. Don't you remember those Saturday Night Live routines about James Stockdale? Stockdale may have been from a bygone era, but he was anything from doddering. A graduate of the U.S. Naval Academy, Stockdale was an accomplished fighter pilot. In 1965, the 41-year-old father of four was shot down over Vietnam. As he ejected from his A4 Skyhawk and floated to the ground, he said to himself, 5 years. That's how long he thought he would be held in captivity. As it turned out, he spent almost 8 years in the infamous Hanoi Hilton prison. For four of those years, Stockdale was in solitary confinement. For 2 years, he was forced to wear leg irons. He was tortured at least 15 times. Stockdale was the highest-ranking officer among the hundreds of U.S. prisoners of war in the prison camp. Despite his solitary confinement, Stockdale organized a system of wall taps, hand signals, and hidden notes for the prisoners to communicate with one another. He also developed a set of rules governing prisoner behavior. These rules gave his fellow American prisoners a sense of purpose and hope. Later, he said, when a person is alone in a cell and sees the door open only once or twice a day for a bowl of soup, he has to build some sort of ritual into his life if he wants to avoid becoming an animal. Stockdale led the prisoners' resistance against the Vietnamese attempts to use them as propaganda or informants on fellow soldiers. To Stockdale, integrity was the most important thing to maintain for a prisoner of war. More important than food, avoiding torture, or even life itself. Stockdale wrote, "I came to realize that if you don't lose your integrity, you can't be had and you can't be hurt." To live as honorable prisoners, Stockdale instructed the American soldiers that it was okay to divulge useless information along with their name, rank, and serial number and birth date. One pilot, under torture, gave his captors the names of comic book heroes when he was asked to name their top flyers. In doing so, he bolstered the men's spirits, protected vital military secrets, and preserved his honor. In 1969, Stockdale's Vietnamese captors decided to parade the prisoners through the streets of downtown Hanoi to show foreign journalists how humanely the prisoners were being treated. Stockdale refused to take part of the charade. He slashed his scalp with a razor and beat his own face with a wooden stool because he knew his captors wouldn't want to show a prisoner with cuts and bruises on his face. When he learned that some prisoners had died during torture, Stockdale cut his own wrists to let his captors know that he would rather die than betray his country, his countrymen, and his character. These were radical steps to take to protect his integrity and the honor of his men, but they worked. When the Vietnamese saw how determined Stockdale was to resist and how his resistance emboldened his fellow soldiers, they ceased torturing American POWs and improved conditions in the prison. In 1973, during Operation Homecoming, James Stockdale, along with the other prisoners in the Hanoi Hilton, was finally released. His courage and heroism became widely known, and in 1976, President Gerald Ford awarded Stockdale the Congressional Medal of Honor. In our series, Courageous, we're looking at 10 strategies for thriving in a hostile world. Well, today we're going to look at the 10th and the final principle for thriving in a hostile world. And it's one that James Stockdale embodied. And the principle is simply this: do the next right thing. Whatever situation you're in, no matter how difficult it is, do the next right thing. In the Bible, doing the next right thing is called doing good. Very simply, doing good means do all the good you can, while you can, where you can. Take your Bibles and turn to Galatians 6, verses 9 through 10. Perhaps you've never seen these verses before. Paul wrote, "And let us not lose heart in doing good." Underline that. "For in due time we shall reap if we do not grow weary. So then, while we have opportunity, let us do good." There it is again. "To all men, and especially to those who are of the household of faith." Paul says if we do good, no matter how difficult our situation, we will not grow weary. How do you maximize your opportunity to do good? Let's look and see what the Word of God says. First of all, if you're going to do good, look beyond yourself. Doing good means having a focus that is not on yourself. Secondly, ask God to create opportunities to do good. Ask God to create opportunities to do good. In Colossians 4:3, Paul said, "I am praying," and we should be praying, "that God may open up to us a door for the word so that we may speak forth the mystery of Christ." Paul was saying, we're praying that God gives us an opportunity to share the gospel. Friends, that's a prayer God will always answer. The Bible says we ought to ask God to create opportunities. And then thirdly, when those opportunities come, seize the opportunities that God creates for us. Seize the opportunities that God creates. Now look, there are all kinds of needs around you. That doesn't mean you're the one necessarily to meet those needs. You can't meet every need in the world, but you ought to meet the needs that God gives you the opportunity to meet. How do you know if it's an opportunity, if there's a need somewhere that you should be the one to meet it? You know, ask yourself, do I have the ability to meet that need, the giftedness, the ability to meet that need? Secondly, has God opened a door of opportunity for me to meet that need as well? If you're going to do good, seize the opportunities that God creates for you. You know, when I think of doing the next right thing, even when you can't see the whole picture, I think of one woman in the Bible who illustrates that principle the best. In fact, she has a whole book that's attributed to her name. Her name is Esther. Remember the story of Esther in the Old Testament? You know, in the book of Esther, Esther is the only book of the Bible in which the word God is not mentioned one time. God's not mentioned at all in the book of Esther. For that reason, Martin Luther and others thought the book didn't even belong in the Bible. But that's wrong. Even though God's name doesn't appear, you see his fingerprints all over Esther's story. It's a book about the providence of God. For those of you unfamiliar with the story, let me give you the Reader's Digest summary. You remember that Esther lived in Persia, which is modern-day Iran. That's where some of the exiles lived, who the Jewish people who had been exiled from the northern and later the southern kingdom. And she was orphaned as a young girl, and she was adopted by her older cousin named Mordecai. And through a miraculous set of circumstances, Esther ended up being chosen by the king, Xerxes, to be the queen of Persia. And in Esther chapter 2, verse 17, it says, "The king loved Esther more than all of the women, and she found favor and kindness with him more than all the virgins, so that he set the royal crown on her head and made her the queen." Well, upon a day, King Xerxes' right-hand man, Haman, ordered all of the people to bow down before him. And when cousin Mordecai refused to bow down before Haman, Haman was infuriated. And he went to the king and persuaded the king to sign an edict that would call for the killing of all of the Jews in the land. Not just Mordecai, but all of the Jews on a certain date in the future. And so King Xerxes signed that edict, not knowing that his own wife, Esther, was a Jewess herself. And when word came to Mordecai that the king had issued that edict, he sent word to Esther in the palace to please intervene on not only his behalf, but on behalf of the Jewish people. Well, Esther was hesitant to go and ask the king to do that, because there was a Persian law, a custom, that you never went into the king's presence uninvited. Because if you went uninvited into the king's presence, he could do one of two things. He could hold out his scepter, indicating that you were free to speak and make whatever request you wanted. But if the king withheld his scepter, it means you were to be executed. You can understand why Esther was hesitant to go into the king's presence. She knew she had a 50-50 chance of living. And so she expressed her reservation to her cousin Mordecai, but he didn't stop making his plea. Chapter 4, verse 14, he said, "Who knows whether you have not attained royalty for such a time as this?" In other words, Esther, you're not where you are by accident. God put you there for a great purpose. Well, it finally persuaded Esther to do the right thing, the next right thing. But before she rushed into the king's presence, she asked Mordecai and the other Jews in the land to pray and to fast for her. And finally, at the end of 3 days, she decided to go, and she uttered those famous words in chapter 4, verse 16, "If I perish, I perish." Esther went into the presence of the king, trembling, I'm sure. She didn't die that day. Instead, to her surprise, the king welcomed her and told her he would grant her any request she made. She had an elaborate plan. She didn't unveil her request that day. But later on at a banquet, she revealed that she was Jewish.

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3: Action in spite of danger or doubt. Determine that you're going to take action in spite of danger or doubt. You know, somebody has said that the two greatest days of a person's life are the day they were born, and second, the day they discover why they were born. Esther discovered why she was born through her cousin's words. Who knows that you've come to the kingdom for such a time as this? Esther knew she had to take a stand, and she was willing to do so, even though she didn't know how it would turn out. Determined to take action in spite of danger or doubt. Secondly, enlist others in your action plan. You know, Esther didn't try to do this by herself. She asked people to pray for her. I think she probably asked for advice on how to best approach the king with her request. Proverbs 15:22 says, without consultation, plans are frustrated, but with many counselors, they succeed. Thirdly, take deliberate action. Once you know what the next right thing to do is, do it. Don't wait. Don't ask for another sign. If God has spoken to you and shown you what the next right thing to do is, do it. You know, somebody has rightly said, the amount of time you allow between knowing what to do and doing what you should do, that interval of time is the time that Satan speaks to you. And the longer the time is between when you know what to do and you do it, the longer Satan has to talk you out of it. That's why it's important to take deliberate action when you know what the right thing to do is. There was a famous Christian writer, and I don't want to disparage him because he wrote a lot of good things. But one bad thing he used to say was, he said, you know, you've heard it said before, don't just stand there, do something. Well, I say, don't just do something, stand there. In other words, just keep waiting on God, waiting on God, waiting on God, and waiting on God. He almost made it sound like there was something spiritual about being paralyzed with inaction. Now, I agree. You shouldn't run ahead of God. Nobody should do that. But you don't want to fall behind God either. When you know what the right thing to do is, go ahead and do it. Some of you right now know the right thing to do. Perhaps you've felt lonely and you need other Christians to encourage you. Go ahead and join the church or join that Sunday school class where you can be encouraged. Some of you know there's somebody you have wronged that you need to ask forgiveness from. You don't have to pray about whether to do that. The Bible says, go ahead and take that action. Perhaps there's a friend or even a child or grandchild from whom you've been estranged. You've been waiting for them to make the first move, but you know what the Bible says. You're supposed to make that first move. Pick up the phone. Send that email. Maybe there's somebody in your office who needs to know Jesus as Savior. Don't wait for the perfect time to share with them. Share right now. God has promised His word will not return void. Take deliberate action now. Daniel 11:32 says, the people who know their God shall stand firm and take action. Take deliberate action. And fourth, leave the results of your action to God. Leave the results of your action to God. You may not know what the outcome of your obedience is. Leave that up to God. That's what Esther did. When she said, I'm going in there, Mordecai, to see the king. If I perish, I perish. She wasn't being morbid or fatalistic. I think she said that with happiness in her voice. You know what? I'm going to do the right thing. If I die, he kills me. That just means I get to see God that much sooner. If I don't die, I don't die. And I get to lie. I win either way. And the same is true for you. Just ask yourself, if you're fearful about taking that next step, ask yourself, what's the worst thing that could happen to you? Well, I guess the worst

0: thing that could happen to you is you die doing the right thing. That's probably not going to happen, whatever you're being called to. It's not going to cost you your life. There's no reason to be afraid. You know, when I think about somebody who did the right thing without knowing the outcome, I think about another woman. And she decided that for her, the next right thing was to teach a Sunday school class for underprivileged boys in her church. And so she told the Sunday school superintendent, God was telling her to teach this class, and so she taught the class. And the church had a policy of buying a new suit of clothes for every one of those little boys that was in the Sunday school class to encourage them to come. There was a particular boy in the class, Bob, rowdy, always interrupting. After a couple of weeks, he quit coming, so the teacher went to see him and found that he had ruined that suit of clothes, torn the suit. So she arranged for him to have a second suit. He came back, kept disrupting the class, dropped off the radar, and she went by to see him, and he ruined a second suit. She invites him back, arranges for another suit. Finally, a third time, he's in the class for a couple of weeks. She doesn't see him again. She goes to the Sunday school superintendent. She says, I'm ready to give up. I just don't know what to do. The superintendent said, let's give him one more chance. I'll give you a suit to take to him. So she did that. He came back to the class, and this time he stayed. And after a few weeks, he was saved in that Sunday school class. After that, he began teaching the class as a young man. And that boy named Bob, his actual name was Robert Morrison. He became the first Protestant missionary to China. He's the first one to translate the Bible into Chinese. And today, there are literally hundreds of millions of Christians in China because of that one woman, that Sunday school teacher, who was ready to do the next right thing, even when she didn't know the outcome. That's why the Apostle Paul says, don't lose heart in doing good, for in good season we shall reap if we do not grow weary. An entire nation was saved, all because of the courage of one godly woman. That's the power of doing the right thing. And I hope you'll take these four principles from Esther's story and begin applying them to your life today. Like Esther, I believe that God has appointed Pathway to Victory for such a time as this. This summer, we're positioned to engage our culture in ways I never dreamed possible and make an even greater impact across our nation and around the globe. And it's all because of financial partners like you. And when you give a generous gift to the Matching Challenge, I'll send my thanks, along with a copy of my book. It's called Courageous, 10 Strategies for Thriving in a Hostile World. Make no mistake, when we develop the kind of godly courage God calls us to, we can transform the country we love, one heart at a time. The stakes have never been higher, and I refuse to be silenced by those who would prefer we say nothing about God's plan of redemption. In recent years, I've never witnessed the kind of angst spreading across this nation, but at the same time, I'm watching God open doors for His truth like never before. So this is no moment for the sidelines. That's why the In God We Trust Matching Challenge matters so much. Every dollar you give today is immediately doubled, multiplying your impact on the nation we love. Please don't hesitate. Step up right now, give generously, and trust the God who has never once abandoned a nation that calls upon His name. Thanks so much. Here's David with all the details.
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15: 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Good, He'll use introverts. 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Well, I've been an angry anti-Christian, he chose Saul. All my excuses, he's got one of them in the Hall of Fame.
14: 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We're so glad you're here to listen. 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
15: I heard something on social media. A friend of mine actually made a post, and they were talking about people saying to them, don't push your faith on me. And they live in another state where... But it's bugged me. It's stuck in my head for several days. You know, I find that as in the community of faith, sometimes we get captivated by perspectives that are very ungodly, and we will concede to them. When people say, "Don't push your faith on me," what resonates, what rolls out of me is, "You got to be kidding me." We live in a culture where they take worldview and bang you over the head with it until you submit. Amen. And then if you have the temerity to raise your hand and say, Jesus, somebody says, well, you can't force that on me. And I'm like, I'm not trying to force anything on anybody except my right to give expression to what I believe. Almost every form of ungodliness or perversion or wickedness has been endorsed and supported, promoted. And they'll bring it into your home. And if you'll say, you know, would you please be respectful of my home and not do that here? They say, well, why are you pushing your faith on me? And the push isn't coming from your advocacy for Jesus. And just to help you get the equation dialed in from a biblical vantage point, Jesus gave us an assignment. He said, go into all the world and preach the gospel to every creature. Go into all the world. Go find anybody who doesn't know and tell them the story. Not everybody will accept it. Not everybody will embrace it. But I'm not apologizing for being an advocate for Jesus. And please don't feel that you should either. Not everyone will accept the message. Not everyone you love will accept the message. You can love them in spite of their reluctance to accept the message. I will respect your right to say no, but I need you to respect my right to say this is important to me. And that has nothing to do with forcing our faith on anyone. And that needs to grow in your heart. We've been timid for too long. We've been bullied. We've cowered in the corner. We've hidden in the shadows. We've been filled with cowardice. As you read the Gospels over these next few weeks, you will find Jesus consistently pushing the truth in front of people. He was not timid. On multiple occasions, he made the disciples more than just a little anxious. So, having said that, how do we understand the opportunities of our lives? How do we understand the God opportunities? How do we unpack them? Well, I would submit to you that breakthroughs in our lives often begin as invitations. God will present an invitation to us, and it doesn't usually come wrapped in a neon package or container that says, this is a supernatural breakthrough. In fact, it typically looks as like something rather inauspicious, maybe even something insignificant. Maybe even looks a bit like an intrusion or a disruption. In fact, breakthroughs frequently are disruptive. They can be disruptive to your calendar. They can be disruptive to relationships. They can be disruptive to the plans you have made. All of those things are consistent with the biblical patterns. We've looked at many of those. So if there's something in your life right now that's a bit disruptive, it's worth taking some time, both thoughtfully and prayerfully. Remember our little paradigm, watch, listen, think. To take a little time with those things that are disruptive and say, is it possible that this was an invitation from God for a breakthrough? It couldn't be that. It's encroaching on my calendar. It's going to cost money. It wasn't on my schedule. Has all the earmarks. There's a third component. Their breakthroughs are typically, at least as the way they're presented in Scripture, they're frequently experienced incrementally, bit by bit, step by step. They aren't usually presented in total. When you read them, you think, oh, that was a total presentation. But I would submit to you that the invitation Mary got from Gabriel in Nazareth with that first announcement scenario, you know, you're going to have a child, was not a complete, it was not the same understanding Mary had post-resurrection. Would that be fair? Do you think that was kind of an incremental breakthrough in Mary's life? And I can take you to example. I promise when Moses got recruited on the backside of the desert, he had no clue. He just thought he was going to lead a parade out of Egypt. So they're incremental. What we have to be willing to do is say yes to that step that's in front of us. And it's not always fun. I think we're often unaware when we reject breakthroughs. You know, they come, they're steps of faith, it's obedience, it's cooperation. And we don't recognize it as saying no. We just feel, it's like, it's kind of a bother. I don't want to do that. I'm okay. I'm good to go with the Lord. I know Him well enough. I feel pretty comfortable with my relationship. I don't want to do that. I don't want to engage that way. I don't want to make time for that. I don't want to make a financial sacrifice in that. I don't want to do that. And we're not processing it in terms of that could be an invitation from the Lord. So I want to suggest to you that you begin to more purposefully learn to say yes to God's invitations. If you get invited to do ministry around here, you sign a commitment sheet for a period of time. It has a beginning point and an ending point. You're not signing up until Jesus returns. Because years ago, we realized one of the awkward points of volunteering in church is you can't quit. You know, you have to have an angelic visit. Well, the Lord spoke to me and said, I should be released from my... Nah, that's not good. You should be able to say, I'm going to do this for a year. And we should be able to say to you, we don't want you to do that anymore. Both sides of that equation have to be in place. Now he's getting weird. Hebrews 13 and verse 2 says, don't forget to entertain strangers. For by doing so, some people have entertained angels without knowing it. If we put up a QR code and said, if you'll submit your name, you could host an angel this week. I bet most of you would have time. Some of you would wait and see how it worked, but the early adopters, you'd be all in. But the admonition of Scripture, the counsel of Scripture is you need to entertain people you don't know, people that you're not really expecting a return on, because in so doing, you will inadvertently, from time to time, entertain an angel. I think it'd be really unfortunate to make it all the way into eternity and meet all the angels that were on your to-do list that you never made space for. I heard you were a good cook. I never got that opportunity. I've tried to think about my own journey and times and places where I think I was, for whatever reason, I was able to say yes to an invitation, not understanding the fullness of it, and the times when I've said no. And I can think of components on both sides of the equation. Years ago, my brother and I went to Hebrew University. It was before the internet. It wasn't easy to get information. I had to do it in the old-fashioned way in a library with a card catalog and snail mail. And you know, you forget how much more difficult it was to secure information once upon a time. And with really limited information, we raised our hands and said, yeah, we'll go study. And I knew very little about what I was going into. And it wasn't always fun. We were required for more than 2 months to go to language school before we could even start classes at the university, 6 days a week, 8 hours a day, immersed in Hebrew. And I've been to a lot, by that time I'd been in a lot of university settings, and if they invite you to go to school, they usually had a way to feed you. Well, they didn't open any of the food service at Hebrew University until we were through language school. So they sent you to the grocery store to buy groceries, and I couldn't read them. We bought dog food. It looked like ground beef. We had it in the skillet. Before an Israeli friend walked in, started laughing at us. Thank God the timing on it was good. But that season in Israel has borne fruit for all the years since then. I really didn't understand it at the time that it was an invitation from the Lord. It didn't feel like a breakthrough to me. Felt expensive and disruptive and against the flow of what my peer group was doing. And I mean, it didn't have earmarks of, you know, after the fact, it sounds really fun and people say, I'd like to do that. But there's not like a big line. It wasn't any safer to do it then than it is now. And then I think of the places where I missed it. Sometimes they seem more, in retrospect, I go, how could you have missed that, knucklehead? So I'm living with this these days because God's moving in the earth and I don't want to miss it. I don't want to say I'm born again or spirit-filled or I read my Bible or I've been here or done that or experienced this or all the junk we do to give ourselves a pass for these invitations to breakthroughs. Because in my life, they typically feel like kind of a nuisance.
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15: Lessons from Paul is a 90-day devotional. Some of my favorite verses that Paul wrote, a bit of devotional time, and then some place to journal. The goal is to be changed. We want to be transformed by the Word of God and not just informed by it. Saul of Tarsus, a hero of mine, I got to know him as the Apostle Paul, an unrelenting advocate for Jesus in the face of unyielding persecution. Folks, that sounds like the world we live in. Lessons from Paul, it'll help you and I be overcomers, triumphant in this season in the earth. You'll enjoy the book.
14: Life isn't always easy. 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But the Apostle Paul shows us a different way. 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That's 855-577-2255. Now, let's get back to Pastor Allen with his message called Breakthroughs Rejected.
15: We're going to look at some people that don't get it right, and maybe it'll help us gain some momentum in saying yes. Acts chapter 13. The church is just trying to get their legs underneath them. The pressure in Jerusalem has grown to the point that they're beginning to spread a bit. Saul of Tarsus has been recruited by the Lord himself. Jesus stepped back in time. How would that make you feel if you're part of that original group that he recruited and spent 3 years training? And before you've gone very far, the pressure's grown, you're fragmenting a little bit, and Jesus comes back and recruits a rabbi. Jesus comes back and recruits a Pharisee and says, here's the help you need. No, we're doing quite well, thank you. They didn't want anything to do with Saul of Tarsus. He's an angry, violent, murderous. He's the opposition. Why did you have to recruit the opposition? It took an intermediary to get the Paul and James and John and the crew in Jerusalem to even let Saul to the table. And now Paul, Saul, and Barnabas are going to their first trip. They're turning the gospel outward, which is blowing the minds of the Jewish community. When I was at Hebrew University, one of my most engaging classes was an Orthodox. All the professors were Jewish, but when I say Orthodox, he kept the rules. There's as much diversity within the Jewish community as there is diversity within the Christian community. You understand? Some Christians have dress codes and jewelry codes and beverage codes, and some Christians don't even acknowledge the authority of Scripture, or people that wear the label Christian, right? The diversity, same diversity in the Jewish community. This faculty member was Orthodox. He kept the rules. He wore his prayer shawl. He washed his hands so frequently as a part of that they were constantly chapped. He was brilliant. Just a brilliant, brilliant guy. We could turn our papers in 8 different languages. I chose English. But he did 2 lectures on Jesus. And I'll never forget it. Because he had the sharpest wit. Nobody would say anything in class because he would cut you to ribbons. He was good. And the only time I ever saw him at a loss for words or awkward was when he talked about Jesus. And he said, there's no question. He said, it's absolutely clear in Scripture that early group of believers in Jerusalem believed that Jesus had died on a cross and been raised to life again. And I remember he kind of hung his head for a moment and he said, if I believed that, I would be a Christian too. Well, that Jesus recruited an Orthodox keeper of the rules. And that professor one day said, he read in Acts 1, where Jesus said, the Holy Spirit will empower you to be my witnesses in Jerusalem, Judea, and Samaria, and to the ends of the earth. Well, Jerusalem's the city, Judea is the region, Samaria is the next region. And he looked at the class and he said, I promise you, to that audience, they thought Samaria was the end of the earth. They didn't think the story was going past the edge of the Mediterranean. And now here's Saul in Acts 13, and they've turned they're facing out. Now that's where we're going to step in. In the church of Antioch, there was a prophet. There were prophets and teachers, Barnabas, Simeon, Lucius, Manaen. And while they're worshiping the Lord and fasting, the Holy Spirit said, set apart for me Barnabas and Saul for the work to which I've called them. So after they had fasted and prayed, they placed their hands on them and they sent them off. They had to get sent off to do the work. Do you imagine, have the imagination God's called you to something? Please don't use that as an excuse. I cannot tell you how many conversations I've had with people. If I just knew what God wanted me to do, I can help you. You've been empowered to be a witness for Him. In your home, on your block, in your community. Until we do that, that's the assignment. Well, I'm an introvert. Good, he'll use introverts. I'm not good with words. He recruited Moses. Well, I've been an angry anti-Christian. He chose Saul. All my excuses, he's got one of them in the Hall of Fame. So they've sent off Barnabas and Saul. In the verse 4, the two of them, sent on their way by the Holy Spirit, went down to Seleucia. And they sailed there to Cyprus. It's an island just off the coast of Israel. Still there. When they arrived at Salami, they proclaimed the word of God in the Jewish synagogues. John was with them as a helper. John Mark, not. And they traveled through the whole island until they came to Paphos, and there they met a Jewish sorcerer and a false prophet named Bar-Jesus, who was an attendant of the proconsul, Sergius Paulus. And the proconsul, an intelligent man, sent for Barnabas and Saul because he wanted to hear the word of God. But the sorcerer opposed them and tried to turn the proconsul from the faith. And Saul, who's called Paul, filled with the Holy Spirit, looked straight at him and said, you're a child of the devil and an enemy of everything that is right. For all of you that think kindness, thou shalt be kind, is the 11th commandment. Please hear what Paul said. He looked at a very powerful man on the island of Cyprus and he said, "You are a child of the devil and an enemy of everything that is right. Jesus loves you. You are full of all kinds of deceit and trickery. Will you never stop perverting the right ways of the Lord? Now the hand of the Lord is against you, and you're going to be blind, and for a time you'll be unable to see the light of the sun." And immediately mist and darkness came over him, and he groped about seeking someone to lead him by the hand. And when the governor saw what had happened, he believed, for he was amazed at the teaching about the Lord. Now, we've got a little narrative here before you turn your page. Maybe you want to circle some names, because you've got some characters being introduced, and you need to think about their roles, their assignments, how many, who's going to cooperate with the Lord. There's a breakthrough happening. Revival's breaking out. The Spirit of God is moving in the world in a way it had never moved before. Barnabas and Saul are on board. The community of faith that they have been a part of had enough clarity from the Lord that they said, "We think you should go." And they were in enough unity that they said, "We will go." And they get to Cyprus. It says they were sent on their way in verse 4 by the Holy Spirit. You're not just recruiting somebody to read your Bible in the new year because it's an assignment from pastor. God is moving in the earth. See, you will never believe there's a supernatural component to what you're doing until you're willing to believe there's a supernatural component to what you're doing. You have to understand that reading the Word of God is a way of honoring the Lord, of submitting to the discipline of the Spirit of God, of subjecting yourself to an authority greater than yourself, that you won't just own your calendar and your schedule and your to-do list, that you would submit to the Lord. And when you recognize the inherent value in that and you will submit to it, then you become an advocate. The concept isn't complex. The willingness to allow God to bring change to your life is not simple. It's not difficult to understand. It requires of us a bit of faith to say that if I reoriented my life towards the Lord in some way, some incremental way, and I were to continue to do that, that it would put me in a better place than if I didn't. The alternative to that is what has flourished in contemporary American Christendom for too long, is we've done all the significant things with God we need to do. Now we're just trying to maintain a healthy spiritual immune system so that we don't get infected with something we don't want. So we're afraid, we don't want to read anything we don't know about. If it's not an author that we know has been blessed by the publishing house that we endorse, we're not sure we should read it because we might get a bad idea. If it's an expression of worship that we haven't seen, we're not sure we want to do that because that's not the way we do it. Or and on and on. And so we have this rather defensive approach to our faith. And I believe God has begun a shaking in the earth and he's calling forth the people. The same way we read about it in the book of Acts and other places in the scripture. And I intend to be a part if God will allow me and the Holy Spirit will help me. And I'm putting before you an invitation. And you will have said no. You'll have made some mistakes. We've all made some mistakes. And maybe you need to talk to the Lord about it and say, "Lord, I'm sorry. I don't want to excuse it or justify it or baptize it in all the reasons why. I'm sorry, Lord. But I'll find my voice this time, or I'll stand this time, or I'll say yes this time." Watch and listen and think and act. I promise it's not some subtle thread of Scripture. It is the story of the book. Philippians 3, verses 12 to 14, Paul's writing to a church, to a group of believers, and it's reflective. This is self-reflection. Paul says, "Not that I have already obtained all of this or have already been made perfect." But then he gives them his action plan. "But I press on to take hold of that for which Christ Jesus took hold of me. Brothers, I don't consider myself yet to have taken hold of it. But one thing I do, forgetting what is behind and straining toward what is ahead, I press on toward the goal to win the prize for which God has called me heavenward in Christ Jesus." Now, if the Apostle Paul would say that, I'm thinking that Brother Allen perhaps should raise his hand.
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19: In Acts 6:4, the early church leaders declared, "But we will devote ourselves to prayer and the ministry of the word." Father, in Jesus' name, thank you for this example of the priorities of biblical leadership. Thank you for their conviction to rise above the pressures of people and the distractions of the day, to be firm in the things that matter most, prayer and the ministry of the word. We pray today for pastors who are distracted and discouraged, that they will make the next new thing the first old thing. Awaken them anew to the priorities that produce spiritual health and vibrant ministry marked by the power of the Holy Spirit, so that your gospel will go forward in our communities today. We pray this in Jesus' name. Amen. 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
21: As a Christian, it's natural to celebrate all that God has done for you. But have you ever praised Him for what He will do in the future? Today on Turning Point, Dr. David Jeremiah explains why King David did just that and why it's so beneficial for believers in this generation as well. With a forward-looking message to inspire and challenge, here's David with the conclusion of the best is yet to come.
0: And how do we know that? Because the yet to come part of life is in the hands of God, and we've watched him. We've watched him. What he's done in the past, what he's doing in the present, is simply a guarantee of what it will be in the future. Only, I think the psalmist is right. It's the best. The best is yet to come. I hope you will stay with us as we complete this month of teaching on the Psalms, and we talk about this particular psalm together. And let me let you know that this is the last time you will have an opportunity to get a copy of the book, Five Psalms for a Flourishing Life. If you had this in front of you, you would be so happy to have it. And if you don't get it and you see it later, you're going to be sad, because it's a beautiful book filled with incredible truth meant to help you in your walk with the Lord. We'd love for you to have it. Here's how you can get your copy. Send a gift of any size to Turning Point to help with the cost of radio airtime and production. And simply say, please send me the book on Psalms. We have them all ready to be packaged up, and they'll be sent to you right away. We want you to have this book to study, to review, to place on your bookshelf for when you need it in the future, or to share it with someone else. And I know that God will use this book in a marvelous way to encourage you. We are very excited about what God has done this month, and excited because we know the book of Psalms is so visceral and it's so meaningful to people. One of the things I hope will happen because of this series is that you will be motivated to read the book. Read the book of Psalms. You won't be disappointed, I promise you. You will find insights there that you never dreamed were in the Bible. If you do that, this will have been worthwhile. Well, let's get back to what we started yesterday. We're talking about the future, and the Bible teaches us that the best is yet to come, and that's what we learn from this wonderful psalm. So here we go, part two.
15: How many of you know that one of the great tests as to whether or not you're truly in the family of God is your love for the other people who are in that family? In fact, the Word of God so very directly makes that a test that if you have not read 1 John recently, you ought to go back and read it. Over and over again in 1 John, we are told that one of the tests of our relationship with God is our relationship with His people. Listen to these words, 1 John chapter 3 and verse 14. We know that we have passed from death to life because we love the brethren. He who does not love his brother abides in death. 1 John chapter 4 verses 7 and 8. Beloved, let us love one another, for love is of God. And everyone who loves is born of God and knows God. He who does not love does not know God, for God is love. 1 John 4:11, beloved, if God so loved us, we also ought to love one another. 1 John 4:20 and 21, if someone says, I love God and hates his brother, he's a liar. For he who does not love his brother whom he has seen, how can he love God whom he has not seen? And this commandment we have from him, that he who loves God must love his brother also. And John 13:35 puts it this way, by this will all men know that you are my disciples, if you have love one for another. So David reflects upon his relationships and the people of God. Have you ever stopped for a moment when you're in the midst of difficult times and counted up the true godly Christian friends that God has given you? One of the best things about going through difficulty, going through a little storm in your life, is that all of a sudden the true nature of God's people is evidenced to you, and you find out that you have some wonderful godly friends who God has given to you. So he rejoices in the presence of God, and then very quickly in the next verse, he talks about seeing God in his principles. In verse 4, he says, concerning the sorrows shall be multiplied who hasten after another God. Their drink offerings of blood I will not offer, nor take up their names on my lips. David begins to think about the people that he loves, and then he begins to think about the people he doesn't think so much about. Now, I know we're supposed to love everyone, but David here is talking about those who offer themselves to idols and those whose lips breathe the names of idolatry. David had seen the idols of Moab and the idols in Philistia, and he had heard about the idolatry that had gone on in the history of his own people. And he said, as I sit here thinking about all of this and meditating on the goodness of God, I am so thankful for the principles of God's holiness that have kept me from being an idolater and from uttering the name of idols with my lips.
1: And he just revels in the presence of Almighty God. You know, if God never did anything for us, if we couldn't enumerate on our hands the blessings that we feel, if we truly understand our Bibles, men and women, just to know God and just to know that He knows us is blessing enough to keep us occupied for the rest of our lives. But David doesn't stop there. He moves in the main part of the psalm to seeing God and what He is doing at the present time. He remembers who God is, and then in verses 5 through 8, he remembers what God is doing. And we'll go through these very quickly, but you will notice how wonderfully they are listed for us. He rehearses what God is doing. First of all, in verse 5, he sees that the Lord is his completeness. O Lord, you are the portion of my inheritance and my cup. Old Testament language that puts these Hebrew words together, simply saying that the Lord is the one who makes us complete, that provides for us what we need. It is the answer to the prayer in the Lord's Prayer. Give us this day our daily bread. God has provided for us. Have you ever stopped to thank God just for the daily provisions that He provides? And then he goes on to say that not only is God His completeness, but God is His certainty. You maintain my lot, he says. Now that doesn't mean God takes care of the empty lot you own out in the country. The word lot here means your circumstances. He takes care of your circumstances. Isn't it an interesting thing that this one who writes these words in this parenthesis in his life is the one who has been hunted down by Saul. He's the one who has been thrown out of his home, the one who has lost his presence among the people, who can't worship with the people of God in his city. He's a fugitive to his own family. And yet he's able to praise God in the midst of it all and say, "Oh Lord God, you maintain my lot. You take care of my circumstances." If anyone had to learn this lesson the hard way, it was David. And it was God who protected him through the long days of Saul's hatred toward him. And then he says in verse 6, "The Lord is our contentment." This is a wonderful verse. I've actually seen this on a couple of Christian cards over the years. Never have quite understood what it meant, but I now understand what it means and what a blessing it is. The Lord is our contentment. He says in verse 6, "The lines have fallen to me in pleasant places. Yes, I have a good inheritance." Lord, when I look back over my life, I've had a good life. And I have a great deal to be thankful for. Can you say that? When I look back over my shoulder, I was born in a Christian family. I was reared on the gospel, nurtured on the milk of the Word of God. Given the privilege of going to Christian schools and Christian college and blessed with godly friends who gave me good counsel when I needed it, and on, protected from the things that could have and maybe should have happened to me when I was running wild as a young man. And I look back and say, "Oh God, man, I've had a good life. I'm more blessed than I should be. I should have lived at least 150 years to be this blessed. But God has blessed me." That's what David is saying. He's saying, "The lines have fallen to me in pleasant places, and I have a good inheritance." When you get yourself down in a self-pity party and everything gets out of perspective, you need to come back to realize what you have and how God has blessed you and be content with what you have. The Word of God says we can learn in whatever state we are to be content, Philippians 4:11. Did you know that? And did you know it's something you have to learn? It's not something that automatically happens. You don't just wake up. Some babies are born contented and some are not. All babies are born discontented. They have to learn to be contented. Oh, they may be more compliant than others, but you let them not have their bottle in a short period of time, they become discontented. Amen? You have to learn contentment. David, like Paul, learned to be content. Hebrews 13:5 says, "Let your conduct be without covetousness. Be content with such things as you have, for he himself has said, I will never leave you nor forsake you." Contented. And then in verse 7, David continues to review the blessings of the Lord in his life presently as he takes inventory, counting his blessings one by one. And he realizes, he says, "The Lord is our counsel." He says, "I will bless the Lord who has given me counsel. My heart also instructs me in the night seasons." How many of you know what a blessing it is to know Almighty God on a first-name basis? and be able to come to him, as the Word of God says, if any of you lacks wisdom, let him ask of God. It doesn't say go through all of these hierarchical people before you get to God. It says just go right to God and ask him, and he will give you wisdom, and he will never scold you for coming, and he is always available to you. And sometimes in the night seasons, when you're not even thinking about him, he solves your problems in the night. Do you know that experience? When you go to bed at night thinking about something that's heavy on your heart, and you give it to God in the night, and when you wake up in the morning, somehow in the night, God has brought it all together in your mind and resolved it. You say, I've never had that experience. Well, you ought to try counting your blessings before you go to sleep and telling God about the needs that you have and then leaving them with him and watching what he does. David says, my heart instructs me in the night seasons. Wow. The Lord is our completeness and our certainty and our contentment and our counsel. And he ends this little section by saying, the Lord is our confidence. He ends with this strong statement of affirmation as he reviews the blessing of the Lord in his life. He says, I have set the Lord always before me. Because he is at my right hand, I shall not be moved. What a rejoicing, powerful statement. The Lord is before him. I have set him before me, and he's at my right hand, and I'm not going to be moved. Counts his blessings. You see what David has done? He's reviewed who God is, and now he's rehearsed what God does. And finally, he brings this to a conclusion by rejoicing at what God is going to do. And this is one of the most amazing portions of Scripture in the Old Testament, because it demonstrates the supernatural quality of the Old Testament Word of God. Here in the Old Testament, David looks out into the future, and through the eyes of faith, he sees things he has no right to see. He comprehends things that have never been communicated to him, as far as we know from the Scripture, except through faith by the Holy Spirit. And he writes accurately, so much so that when New Testament writers set out to talk about the truth which he unfolds, they quote this psalm as evidence. Now let's watch what happens. First of all, in rejoicing what God was going to do for him, David looks into the future and he says, I'm just having this wonderful time of praise, rejoicing, and I see the resurrection. Notice verse 10. He says, for you will not leave my soul in Sheol, or in the abode of the dead, or in the grave, nor will you allow your Holy One to see corruption. And notice in the text, the words Holy One are capitalized in the Bible because they're a reference to the Lord ultimately. But you see, before David even saw the resurrection of Christ, he saw his own resurrection. He has been reminded that while he doesn't understand completely what's going to happen, David has rehearsed for all of us all the good things God has done for him and is doing for him in his life. And it is incomprehensible to him that a God who would so care for him during his life would not care for him in his death and beyond. And so David sees that he will not be left in the grave, nor will he be left to suffer corruption. He sees his own resurrection. For some reason, God allowed David to know things about the future and what he was going to do that you don't find in the other books of the Bible. For instance, periodically people will come to me after someone they know has lost a baby, and they will say, Pastor, what happens to a little one when it dies? If it's not old enough to have understood and accepted the gospel, what if it's just 3 or 4 or 5 months old? What happens to that child? And of course, if you've ever had that question asked, you know that the answer to that is found in the story of David in the Old Testament. When his little baby died, the baby born to him and Bathsheba. And the Bible says that while the baby was sick unto death, that David fasted and he wore sackcloth and he mourned. When the baby died, David got up and dressed, anointed his body, quit fasting, went back to life. Nobody could understand. It seemed like everything was upside down. And someone came and asked him, why do you act? This is a strange way to act. And David responded in the words, 2 Samuel chapter 12. Listen to what he said. And he said, while the child was alive, I fasted and I wept, for I said, who can tell whether the Lord will be gracious to me that the child may live? But now he is dead. Why should I fast? Can I bring him back again? I shall go to him, but he shall not return to me. What did David say? He knew that God had cared for that child and that someday he would see that child again. How did David know that? Through the eyes of faith, God had given him that knowledge that there is life after death, that there is a place God has prepared for those who love him, and that even though he did not

0: Life is a song. And what if your faith could help you hit the high notes? 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
3: Means of death, because it was not possible that he should be held by it. For David says concerning him, I foresaw the Lord always before my face, for he is at my right hand, that I should not be shaken. Therefore my heart rejoiced, and my tongue was glad. Moreover, my flesh also shall rest in hope. This is a direct quote from Psalm 16. For you will not leave my soul in Hades, nor will you allow your Holy One to see corruption. You have made known to me the ways of life. You will make my joy full in your presence. Peter said that David said that Jesus Christ was coming out of the grave. I didn't say that. Peter said that. You say, well, did David understand all the nuances of that? I don't know. But I know that he spoke the truth about the resurrection of the Messiah, the Holy One. Paul was preaching later on, and he brought the same emphasis to this very passage. For in Acts chapter 13, we read, therefore, he also says in another psalm, speaking of David, you will not allow your Holy One to see corruption. For David, after he had served his own generation by the will of God, fell asleep and was buried with his fathers and saw corruption. Paul said, David said this, but it couldn't have been totally about himself because he fell asleep. He died. He said it about another, and that other was the Lord Jesus. So now watch this. Here's David counting his blessings. He doesn't have the resurrection to look back upon. He can only look forward to it. And he's saying, well, what a blessed man I am. For God is not going to leave my soul in the grave. He's provided a way out through the resurrection of the Lord Jesus Christ. How many of you know, because he lives, we live also. Amen. And finally, he ends his little praise party by rejoicing in Christ's resurrection, and he rejoices finally in the rapture. Notice verse 11. It says, for you will show me the path of life, and in your presence is fullness of joy. At your right hand are pleasures forevermore. David looks out into the future, and he sees a time when the Lord Jesus is going to come out of the grave, the final proof of his messiahship. But he looks even beyond that, and he sees a path, and he says, this path leads from where I am now right out into the presence of Almighty God. And one day, I'm going to walk down that path and walk down that road, and I'm going to end up at the end of that path, and I'm going to be in the presence of God with the fullness of joy and with pleasure. I want to tell you something. We're so pleasure mad in this world today, but we don't even have a good definition of it. There is no pleasure in this world that can even be compared to the pleasure of being in the presence of Almighty God for one moment, and we're going to live with him for eternity. David looks beyond it. You say, how does one get to the presence of the Lord? Well, right now, there's only two ways. You can die as a Christian, and Paul said, for me to live is Christ, and to die is gain. And in 2 Corinthians, he said something like this, that when you die, what happens is you're absent from the body and present with the Lord. Absent from the body, what happens when a Christian dies? The Bible says immediately when they breathe their last, they're absent from this body and they're present with the Lord. And you're going to be there forever. But you know what I'm hoping for? I'm hoping to beat the rap of death. Aren't you? I'm looking forward to the rapture. Paul says in 1 Thessalonians chapter 4 that the Lord himself will descend from heaven with a shout, with the voice of an archangel, with the trumpet of God, and the dead in Christ will rise first, and we who are alive and remain, and I hope I'm among that group, shall be caught up together with them in the clouds to meet the Lord in the air. Now watch this. And thus we shall always be with the Lord. That's how you get into the presence of the Lord. You either die into his presence or you fly into his presence. Amen? And David saw that. You know what? If all you knew about life was who God is and what he does, that'd be enough to keep you happy. But then you know not only who he is, but you find out how he ministers to you. He's your counselor. He's your friend. He's your provider. He's your satisfaction. He's your contentment. But then added to that is the fact that he's

0: got this future prepared for us in his wonderful place where we are going to be with him forever and know joy as it's meant to be known and pleasure as we've never known it. And it says it's going to be the fullness of it all, out to the fullest extent. I'll tell you what, you meditate on that for a while. Then you stay in your little pitiful funk and you ask me, what's wrong? I'll tell you, you just need to go back to the Bible and find out what God has done for you. And there's not a one of us here that doesn't have an awful lot to rejoice about. Amen? A woman came to her pastor. She'd been in the church for years. She was very, very sick, and they didn't expect her to live for much more than a week or so. But she called her pastor up, and I've had people do this. She said, Pastor, I want you to come over. I want to plan my service. So he went over to her house, and she told him all the hymns that she wanted to have sung, all the scriptures she wanted to have read, who she wanted to sing the solos. But then she said, Pastor, there's one thing I want you to do. I know you're going to think this is strange, but I want you to hear me now, and I want you to promise me today that you'll do this. And he said, what's that? He said, well, when they lay me out in the casket and they bury me, I want to be buried with a fork in my right hand. He just could not believe anybody would ask for something so bizarre. She wasn't an overeater as far as he knew. He said, well, you know what? I've never had anybody ask me that before, but he said, if you'll try to help me understand why you're doing it, maybe it will help me feel better about doing it. She said, Pastor, one of the things I've loved about this church, I've been coming here since I was a little girl. She said, I don't think I've missed one potluck dinner since I've been coming. We used to have them all the time. And she said, I remember this. After the first course was served, one of the deacons or the elders would stand up and say, save your fork, the best is yet to come. And she said, I want to be buried with a fork in my hand, so when they walk by the casket and look at me, you'll be standing there, and when they say, what's that fork? You can tell them, the best is yet to come. Amen? Amen. We have a lot to be thankful for. I don't know what kind of misery index you're living in, how difficult it is for you. But I know this, in the midst of it all, you can take a little parenthesis out of the war. Get someplace alone with Almighty God and remember who He is and what He's doing and what He's got planned. And let me tell you something, when you've summed it all up, you're going to have to say this. This is pretty good, but the best is yet to come. Amen.
1: 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The book of Psalms helps us to do that. 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Hebrews talks about those who watch for our souls. I'd like to think I'm one of those people, not just for my own soul, but for the souls of those who hear us teach and preach, and I believe this series has been like that. We're so thankful for your presence on this Friday edition of Turning Point. I want to remind you that one of the things that's good for your soul is to go to church. It will help you. It will keep you focused and give you the realization that you're not alone in the challenges you face. Be an encouragement to someone this weekend. We'll be back here on Monday with the next edition of Turning Point, and I hope you'll join us then. I'm David Jeremiah. Have a good weekend.
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10: In the Christian life, we also have those encumbrances, those things that impede, those things that hinder us on our walk. Because as we're moving in the will of God, anything that hinders our keeping the pace with God and His will and His timing, which is so very important, anything that distracts my attention, gets me off course, or gets me off on some detour, is an encumbrance. He's just lay it aside, put it aside, deal with it, turn away from it, and make it right between you and God.
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10: All of us go through different seasons in our life, and so sometimes if the season lasts too long, we just have the idea that that's what life's all about, just one big heavy burden. But that's not really true, because all of us go through those seasons sometimes. there are more clouds than there is sunshine. And we're often prone to think, well, is this what life is all about? No, that's not what life is all about. Life really is all about something very, very exciting. And that's what I want to talk about in this message today, no matter where you are and what you're feeling and how down you may be or how up you are. The issue is, what is life really and truly all about? And I want you to turn, if you will, to Hebrews chapter 12. And there are two verses here that I want us to look at primarily, because I believe in these two verses, God gives us not necessarily some formula, but He gives us an insight, an understanding of what life is all about and why we can live it to the very fullest, no matter what's going on. And so when we think about living life to the fullest, first of all, according to this passage, it involves the encouragement of others. It's very significant how the writer begins this chapter. Look at what he says. Therefore, since we have so great a cloud of witnesses, then let us run this race. If you'll notice in the latter part of the first verse, he says, the race that is set before us. What he's doing here is comparing the Christian life to this race. Now, think about it for a moment. He says, in this race, and he puts it in those terms, in this race, he says, we have encouragers. And one of the things that is so vital to living life to the fullest is fulfilling the will of God for our life and being conformed to His likeness. And that is fulfilling the purpose for which God created us. And until a person does that, until they're in the process of doing it, they'll never be in a real fulfillment in life. You can have all the money you want. You'll never be able to fill up that vacuum with anything else in life than walking in the will of God. One of the very important things in fulfilling life and living a fulfilling life is that you and I have good encouragers. And so I want you to think for just a moment in your life, who is the person, when you think about them, you just feel good on the inside, just thinking about them? You say, well, I don't have anybody like that. Then you're missing something in life. Every one of God's children need encouragers like that. That's part of living life to the fullest, because it's not going to be easy oftentimes. But if I have encouragers, those who are here encouraging me, that whole vast witness up there in heaven, which I can read about in the Word of God, I am certainly going to understand and begin to live life to the fullest with all those people who are cheering me on and cheering you on, wishing the best for you, wanting the best for you, and the greatest cheerer of all is the Lord Jesus Christ Himself. Well, there's a second thing involved, I think, in living life to the fullest, and I think it's found in this passage. Notice what he says now. Therefore, since we have so great a cloud of witnesses surrounding us, let us also lay aside every encumbrance. Now, the runner is going to dress down because he doesn't want anything to deter him with speed and reaching the goal. In the Christian life, we also have those encumbrances, those things that impede, those things that hinder us on our walk. Because as we're moving in the will of God, anything that hinders our keeping the pace with God and His will and His timing, which is so very important, anything that distracts my attention, gets me off course, is an encumbrance. He says, lay it aside, put it aside, deal with it, turn away from it, and make it right between you and God. Now, you would think that this next phrase, he'd have put them all together. Look at this. He says, let us also lay aside every encumbrance and the sin which so easily entangles us. Now, to entangle means to get tripped up by something. Well, would not encumbrances and sins be the same? Not necessarily. An encumbrance is something that's more subtle. You have to sort of look for that because, as we say, you may have lived with it a long time. It may have been the way you've been thinking all of your life. And so when he says, and the sin which so easily entangles us, what is he referring to? First of all, if you'll notice, he doesn't say S-I-N-S, sins, but the sin which so easily entangles us. More than likely, and I wouldn't say this is true of everybody, but probably for most of us it's true, that is, Satan has one tool that is the most effective of all. It is the one that he usually at least can get a little leeway in our life if we're not careful. He says, dealing with this sin, laying aside this sin which so easily besets us. That is, there may be some particular weakness in your life. It may be doubt. It may be this issue of finances. It may be greed. It may be lust, whatever it might be. But it is an area in life in which we have to keep struggling with. and fighting against. It's the one that somehow Satan, no matter what we do, he seems to be able to get a little toehold, a little edge every once in a while. He says we have to deal not only with these encumbrances, these things that are sort of subtle that may not be quite so evident, but he says sin, those things that we know to be deliberate, willful choices of disobedience to God. And he says it's the sin, if you'll notice, that so easily besets us. It's the one thing we seemingly can falter and fall to the most frequently or the most easily. If we're going to live our life to the fullest, we must deal with those things we have to struggle with, because it is those kind of things that will cause us to stumble and to fall and to fall off the track. It is those kind of things that cause us to begin to look out yonder instead of keeping our eye on the goal. And we want to get detoured. And sometimes it's things in a person's life. Their desire to have things, because things gives them a sense of worth and value. Things gives them a sense of acceptance. If they get enough things, they can make a big enough impression, then they'll be more accepted, and feeling more accepted, they'll feel more loved, and feeling more loved, they'll feel better about themselves, when all of that is a trap. Well, as we look and examine our lives, some things may not be quite so easy to walk away from and to deal with as others. And he says, this sin that so easily besets you, that may require strong self-discipline on our part. Just like the runner, has to practice and practice and practice and practice and watch what they eat. And the self-discipline in order to win the race is extremely important. The same thing is true in the Christian life. And even though we say when you receive the Lord Jesus Christ as your personal Savior and He's living His life in and through you, that doesn't mean that we do not have to bring every area of our life under discipline, under the will and purpose and plan of God. And sometimes that's not easy to do. That's why he says, lay these things aside. We have to rely upon him and trust in him. And that's why you have to stay in the Word of God. What does God say about this? How did this work in someone else's life in the New Testament? How's it working in other people's lives? How does God give them victory in their life? And so there are things we have to bring under discipline in our life in order to live life to the fullest. But notice what else he says. He says, laying aside these encumbrances and the sin which so easily besets us, and let us run with endurance the race that is set before us. Now, to run with endurance implies that there are going to be hardships, trials, difficulties, adversities, and suffering. To endure means I must be steadfast and strong and be willing to stand against and in the face of all kinds of opposition or objects along the way that would trip us up or that would hinder us. And so he says, let us run this race with endurance. Now, when it comes to being a person of endurance, what does it say to us? Well, it says that you and I are willing to keep moving in the direction that God is leading us no matter what we face. We're not going to give up and quit because all of a sudden we're looking at something so steep and thinking, how can I ever climb this? Or when it looks so deserted and empty, we think, why do I ever want to walk through this? Or when it becomes so dark that we don't see our way clear. Well, the person who is weak says, forget it. I give up. I quit. And this is why oftentimes you'll find people who used to come to church and used to be involved and used to serve the Lord and no longer do. And you say, well, whatever happened? Well, I don't know. Somehow it just wasn't working out for me and it didn't work for me. Listen, don't let anybody tell you it doesn't work. If they're talking about the Christian life not working, yes, it does. But we are the ones who don't work. And we're the ones who want to give up and quit. Surely it's going to be difficult. Surely it's going to be tough. But listen, when you and I learn to endure, we don't quit. No matter how dark, we keep moving. We'll have just enough light to keep us going. But we don't give up, and we don't quit, and we don't sit down to have a pity party, and we don't turn around and want to go home because it's easier where we came from. And yet that is exactly what happens to a lot of people. That's why they are living in a backslidden condition, because they gave up when the going got tough. And they decided it was too tough and too rough. And therefore, they're just going to quit. Just forget it. Just decide they're just going to live their life the way they want to. They tried the Christian life and it didn't work. Well, maybe they didn't have enough encouragers. Maybe they didn't listen to their encouragers. They certainly didn't listen to those and those in the Scriptures. And you see, no matter how well someone does, somebody else will do better. That's not the issue. I'm not running a race against someone else. I'm not in competition with somebody else's Christian life. The issue is, have I set my heart and mind to do the will of God? Am I walking in the will of God? Am I moving on the Christian life? Am I growing in the Christian life? Every falter, every failure, every stumble, when you fall off the track, you get up and get going and keep moving. What happens? We learn to watch for those areas that can entangle us and those things that could cause us to be detoured. We learn to watch. We learn as we move along. For example, if you go back to this 36th verse in the 10th chapter, he says, "For you have need of endurance, so that when you have done the will of God, you may receive what is promised." What is he talking about? He's talking about what he knows is going to be absolutely essential in your life and my life, that we will go through difficult times. Now listen carefully. There are always going to be hard times, tough times, difficult times. Always going to be those kind of times, whether it's in your vocation, your relationships, your family, your finances. That doesn't make any difference. We're living in a sinful world. We've got three enemies, the flesh, the world, and the devil. It's not going to be easy. It will never be easy. But here's the difference. The difference in the people that God uses and the people somehow that seem to end up on the shelf are those who are willing to endure when everything in them says quit, give up, and forget it. Suppose the Apostle Paul had said, after he got beaten and stoned in Lystra, he said, well, suppose he'd have said, "This is it, God. I mean, Father, thank you very much. No thanks." And suppose the Apostle Paul had decided to go home and just settle down and just relax and live life. And after all, I mean, he was saved. He knew he was saved. He had done his part. And suppose he'd have said, "That's it. That's all I'm doing. I mean, enough beatings is enough. Enough being stoned is enough. I mean, after all, God, you don't expect me just to lay down my life." Oh, yes, he does. And you know what? He hadn't changed. You see, the people who've made a difference in your life and my life are the people who have endured, not people who floated along with everything going their way. It's the people who've been through the storms and got soaking, sopping wet in the desert and burned and in the streams where they almost drowned. In the difficult, in the hardship, he says, this Christian life, if you want to live life to the fullest, you learn to endure hardship. Then he says one other thing, and I want to close with this one in the next verse. He says, in this Christian life, if we're to live life to the fullest, we're to fix our eyes on Jesus, the author and perfecter of faith, who for the joy set before him endured the cross, despising the shame, and has sat down at the right hand of the throne of God. Now, what does he say? If we're going to live life to the fullest, we're to fix our eyes on Jesus. Now, let me say this and listen carefully. I don't care how low down you get, how despairing things look, how depressed, I mean, it doesn't make any difference how deep, dark, down in the gorges of life you find yourself. If you will focus your eyes upon the Lord Jesus Christ, I'm not going to say that always, instantly, it's all over and everything is wonderful. And you may go through a season that God allows you to be able to sense what it means to be down and discouraged and depressed and beaten down in order to make us sensitive to people who live that way. But if you'll get your focus on Him, it won't take long till something happens in your thinking. When you focus your attention upon Him, what happens is you begin to think the way He thinks. You begin to see Him as He is. You are reminded of this loving, unconditional, loving Savior, this Lord, this Christ, this Jesus, who not only is in heaven, He's always there running with us. He is our traveling companion. He's our running companion, and He will never allow you and me to take a single step from the moment you received Jesus Christ as your Savior, when you were on the starting line, the moment you were saved. I was 12 years of age. Not one single step have I ever taken that He was not living on the inside of me, standing by my side, moving ahead, moving behind, there to protect and to provide and to keep. If you and I are going to live this life to the fullest, I mean, if we're going to live it to the fullest and enjoy it no matter what we're going through and whatever we're facing in life. You see, it has nothing to do with my external circumstances. If you and I are living in the center of God's will, that is, if we're committed to doing the will of God, we are committed for Him to working and molding in our life, then whatever storm He sends us through will be to His glory ultimately. Whatever difficulty and hardship and adversity and suffering He takes us through, what's He doing? He is building something within our life. What is He doing? He's building endurance. Now listen to this. Why does He build endurance in this storm? I'll tell you why. Because He knows He's going to allow another storm. And endurance here equips me for the endurance later. And that endurance is not only built and working in our life to equip us for the next storm, the next trial, and the next heartache, but it is also preparing us for more effective ministry, more effective ministry in other people's lives, more expanded ministry in someone else's life. And it makes no difference who you are. God has gifted you and God has talented you. And He has equipped you and He's in the process of equipping you to be a blessing to other people. And as you and I walk through the storms and we face the hardships and we get up after we have fallen, but we keep moving toward the goal, and we do not allow anything nor anyone to divert our attention long from the goal that God has set for us. And so He says, fix your eyes on Jesus. You'll stumble and falter and fall, and you'll feel so unworthy and so guilty. Fix your eyes on Him. And when you fix your eyes on Him, you understand this loving Jesus, who is your running companion, just picked you up. He's the one who's whispering in your ear, you'll make it. Just keep going. It doesn't make any difference how tough it looks right now. You keep your focus on Me. I am your Savior, your Lord, your life. And all that you need in these moments in your life, I will be that to you with no exception. Think about this. Running a race and running in the energy of Almighty God. The psalmist said, I will go in the strength of the Lord my God. The 68th Psalm says, God commands our strength. He says, you'll mount up with wings like eagles. You'll run and not be weary. You'll walk and not grow faint or lose heart. What is this Christian life all about? The Christian life is all about living and doing the will of my Father. The Christian life is all about being conformed to the likeness of His Son. Everything else about the Christian life is secondary to that. The area you serve, how God works in your life, and how He uses you in someone else's life, all that's secondary. If I'm going to live life to the fullest, I must get on the track that He has set for me and set as my goal. Not achievement and accomplishment in the eyes of the world, but to do the will of my Father and to be conformed to the likeness of His Son. Now, how does it all begin? Here's how it starts. It starts with your recognition that apart from God, your life has no sense of real, genuine purpose or meaning. It means you're not going anywhere. Once you receive Jesus Christ as your Savior, here's what He does. He not only forgives you of all of your sin, but He sets you in the right direction. You say, but you know, suppose I'm 40 years old. He takes you right where you are. Suppose I'm 70 years of age. He takes you right where you are. You just don't have as long to run. That's all. You don't have as long to run. You won't have as many battles to face. It may be a little tougher on you than someone who's been a Christian a long time. It doesn't make any difference. Now, the ideal will of God is that you be saved early in life. But suppose you weren't. Does that mean that God doesn't care? No. It means He'll take you anywhere you are, my friend. And if you will surrender your life to Him and tell Him, God, I've blown it. I've had it my way. I am coming to the cross. I'm trusting Jesus Christ to forgive me for my sins by His death at Calvary. I'm just turning my life over to You. He puts you on the track. The Spirit of God comes into your life to enable you, to guide you, to show you. The Lord Jesus Christ becomes your running companion. It starts with trusting Him as your Savior.
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11: 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Many years ago, First Baptist Church of Atlanta faced a difficult obstacle. Hear about Dr. Stanley's Joshua-like approach to this challenge in A Moment with Charles Stanley.
14: Well, we purchased all this property to build, and one fellow held out on us. So he had a little building right down the middle of the block, and he told me three times, no, he wasn't interested in selling. So I was in the particular room with my staff, and we were all praying, and so I was looking out the window for a few minutes, and I looked up and saw that building, and it's like the Lord said to me, do you remember Joshua? I said, oh, yes. I got so excited. So then I mentioned this to staff, and I thought about now, what are they going to think when I ask them to do what I was going to ask them? But I talked to them about it, and I said, look, here's what we're going to do. We're going to march around that block once a week for 6 weeks, and this was on a Tuesday, and I said, the seventh week, we're going to march around it seven times. We're going to do exactly what Joshua did. Nobody speaks, and we're not going to tell anybody. So I don't want you to go telling church members we march around the block. So we marched around it six times, and the seventh was I think it was in March, cold, windy, freezing day. We marched around it seven times. Nobody said a word. And about 3 months, this gentleman called me. He said, Dr. Stanley, are you still interested in this piece of property? I said, well, we might be. Anyway, we got it for a good price, and a few months later. So God's still in the business of working miracles if we'll just trust Him and obey Him. And sometimes we don't want to obey Him because we think, well, what will people think? That's not even the issue. And you'd think after a while we'd figure that out. It isn't an issue what people think. The issue is, what does God think, and what is obedience? Because the consequence of obedience is always good. And oftentimes what gets us in trouble is because it doesn't come when we think it ought to come. I could have said after 2 months, well, he's not going to sell it, but I didn't do that. I thought, God, we did exactly what you said do. Now we're going to trust you. It took about 3 months for him to call me, and then about within the next 2 months, we had it.
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25: Shalom, beloved friends. This is Rabbi Schneider from Discovering the Jewish Jesus. 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I actually wrote a book about this called To Know Him by Name. One of the Hebrew names of Messiah that we find recorded in the Old Testament scriptures is Shiloh. It's found in the book of Genesis, chapter 49, verse 10. Shiloh is translated in English as the tranquil one who has secured dominion. So Messiah will secure God's dominion on the earth. This is why Jesus taught us to pray in the Lord's Prayer, Lord, thy kingdom come, thy will be done on earth as it is in heaven. We're in a period right now where Messiah has given us an opportunity to come and have our sins atoned for, but soon he's going to reveal himself as the tranquil one who has secured dominion.
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28: 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Now here's Apostle Wendell Archie.
29: I see Jesus' ministry. He was one that was involved in affairs of the people. His ministry was not just based on him coming out and reading the Bible in church and telling them what the Bible said and went on about his business, but you find people came to him concerning everything. That was a lady came. That were people came to him. Ladies came to him and said, Lord, won't you let my son sit on one side, left hand, and the right hand in your kingdom? Another lady came to him and said, that was a time that they would come to him and say, Master, speak to my brother to divide the inheritance. I mean, they got Jesus involved in estate disputes. He don't want to divide the inheritance. Well, Jesus would sit there and instruct those people on a personal base. On all of the things that we usually teach in church was actually Jesus Christ interacting with the people. We take how he interacted with them, how he corrected their issues. So must it be with us today. We have to interact. We have to be available. We have to be involved in the lives to show people the right way how to live if we expect to be God's servants. I'm not talking about sitting around telling jokes and playing and with each other all day. I'm talking about involvement. Jesus told them when they were arguing over the inheritance, Jesus said, listen, I want to tell you something. He said, beware of covetousness. Now he's correcting this issue because they're arguing over, no, the land's supposed to be mine. No, mom left the house in my name. Oh, all the guns supposed to come to me. Well, I supposed to have a bow and arrow. One man, the father, one, he said, I ain't giving none of y'all nothing. Daddy left it to me. You know how Jesus resolved that? He said, hey, beware of covetousness. Covetousness really means to desire something that is not fairly and righteously belong to you. And it belonged to someone else. Or it should be divided. When you are beware of covetousness, you will sit down and try to make sure as we go into a dispute over an inheritance, we should go into that dispute with the mindset of not, I'm going to make sure I get everything belong to me, but the mindset, I'm going to make sure I don't take nothing from you. And that should be the mind of everyone. It does not mean you should not receive what's lawfully yours. Jesus didn't say, give up all your inheritance, but he said, beware of covetousness. Because he said, a man's life does not consist of the abundance of the things which he possess. Things doesn't bring peace in your home. Husband and wife, don't think your wife or your children ought to be happy because you got things there. Are you covetous? What do I mean by covetous? What do you mean, Bishop? Oh, you mean I'm covetous? If you're concerned about just what you get for your own self and not concerned about what you can render to your wife or to your children, they're concerned. You are covetous. You can be covetous more than in just money. You can be covetous in that you want to feel good yourself and care not about nobody else. That's a covetous action. All about me. That's when you're covetous. And there's a specific commandment God said, thou shalt not covet. I don't care. Well, he made me mad. Thou shalt not covet. Well, he took something from me, or she didn't do me right. Thou shalt not covet. The scripture tells us plainly how a man cleans up his natural way. When I first got saved, I thought that you cleaned up your way by just the blood of Jesus cleaning you. And you were clean, all your ways were clean, until I found that I still had some of my old ways. How many of you ever know you got the blood on your life and find out you still got some of your old ways? Well, it must be something else to it. I found out later that the blood of Jesus Christ, his blood was the atonement for our sin. Jesus Christ died in exchange for our death for our sin. But the Bible tells us clearly how to be clean from our ways. All of us got the blood of Jesus that have repented and asked him for forgiveness. Why is it that so many of us still have the same old personalities? And the reason being is because we have obliterated the part that says this, Jesus spoke. And you know, it grieves me when these preachers are often teaching, well, man, you got his righteousness, not your righteousness. You see, you don't even understand that. You need to be quiet. And these are the things that sometimes grieve me at ministers concocting the scriptures to satisfy the desire of mankind. Surely we should have his righteousness, but what is he talking about? You see, self-righteous is when you are right according to your own measurement or judgment. Self-righteousness is not someone that's trying to live for God all the way like the churches have twisted it to mean. They'll see you trying to obey all of God's word and they'll tell you you're trying to be self-righteous. Do you even hear what the word self-righteous mean? Self-righteous really means I'm right according to my own self, according to my own thoughts, according to what I think is right, according to what I feel. I ain't let no preacher tell me nothing. I got common sense, but I want to let you know one thing. Common sense ain't never saved nobody. There's no scripture in the word of God tells you that common sense will save you. So you need to kind of get rid of common sense and get the knowledge of God Almighty. Common sense doesn't says that a virgin can't have a baby. Common sense says somebody been there. But I can show you in the word of God a virgin had a child. The Bible said the natural man received not the things of the spirit, they are foolishness unto him. So what does it mean when the Bible tells us clearly that we should have his righteousness? His righteousness is what Jesus Christ declared at was right standing with God. When you follow him, when you obey his instruction, then you have his righteousness. Because many of the people obeyed the Pharisees' teaching and they were still lost. Many of them held the tradition of the elders where they felt they had to wash their cups and pots and that what made them righteous. Jesus made an open show triumphing over those ideologies and theologies. When they would not even eat on the Sabbath day if they had to go get it, Jesus allowed his disciples to go through the ears of corn and pluck corn on the Sabbath day and eat it. So the righteousness of Christ is when we have accepted the teachings. When he said a man must be born again to enter into the kingdom of heaven, we got to start searching out what is born again. What is born again? What is born again? What he tells you, he said, that which is born of the flesh is flesh. That which is born of the spirit is spirit. The scripture tells us also that we should be born again, not of corruptible seed, which means our seeds that we were born of was from our fathers and our mother. But we should be born of the incorruptible seed, which is the word of God that lives and abides forever. As we open up our hearts to receive what the word of God says, it brings forth a new life in us. That life becomes like unto Christ. When we start to take the principles, to put them into action, the things he commanded us to live. Oh, it's so sad. When you minister the word of God today, people, it's like you're talking to strange people. They have no clue of what you're talking about because it's not something they hear very often. Wherein shall a young man clean his way, the psalmist said. It said, by taking heed according to thy word. Jesus said this. Jesus spoke in John, he Gospels. He said, now you are clean through the words I've spoken to you. People don't believe they need the word anymore to be clean. They believe once they accepted the Lord, Jesus said, no. He said, as the branch can, he said, I am the true vine. My Father is the husbandman. He said, you are the branches. He said, as the branch cannot bear forth fruit of itself except it abide in the vine, no more can you except you abide in me. He said, now you are clean through the words. That's how you're clean. That's why Satan don't want the church to hear the word anymore. Because when the word start being preached, it'll tell a husband to love his wife. When the word is preached, it'll tell a wife, submit yourself to your husband. When the word is preached, it'll tell a son and a daughter to obey your parents in the Lord. When the word is preached, it'll tell a father and a mother to chastise that child and bring it up in the way it should go. Walked in the store the other day. Walk up on a young man with his two kids, about 10 or 9 years old. And he's sitting there saying, I tell you what I do. If y'all just be quiet, and if y'all just don't talk and be good, I pay y'all. Y'all get to the house. I walked up to him. I said, you know how bad have the time changed? I said, you know, man, yeah, you're right. He said, my dad didn't have to do that. You know what he didn't understand? He didn't have to do it either. But they've been told and preached to the child abuse. No, sir. What it is, the abuse of that child is not correcting that child and not teaching that child. The Bible says the blueness of the womb will clean away sin. You need some time to bring a tear out. Gonna pay them. I said, I tell you what, I had 8 of them. And I tell you, I tell you what, I paid them too. But it wasn't with no money. And when they got out of the way, I would tell them in a minute, you owe me. I'm coming to collect. Brother Wendell, I heard him talk about it. So y'all church over there is old school. It's an old school church, you know, it was old school. Let me tell you something. The Bible tells us to contend for the faith that was once delivered to the saints. Don't you know the new school, the Bible said the time will come when men will depart from the faith and give heed to seducing spirits and doctrine of devils. I don't want to be in this new religion. I don't want to be a part of this new kind of school, new age teaching. Take me back to the old time religion where folks went to the altar and prayed, repented to one another in church. Shout glory, somebody. Hallelujah. Because men have changed, it does not mean God have changed. God said, I am the Lord, I change not. There's hope for us. When we trust God, it doesn't matter what your conditions are. It doesn't matter what you're still to fail. You can get up. The word of God will raise you up. Oh, yes, it will. The Bible said it'll wash and it'll purify and it'll clean the sons of Levi. Let's read here before we close here this morning. Jesus was led up to be tempted of the devil. These scriptures help me sometime. Now, we got to understand anytime a man is tempted, the Bible tells us also is when he led of his own lust, drawn away of his own lust. Satan cannot tempt you in the perimeter of what your own flesh does not desire. He cannot tempt you to go out and be a homosexual when you have no lust for the same sex. He can only tempt you to maybe some sensation that somebody gets you and don't know that it's from the wrong party, they can suck you into homosexual practices. You can be sucked into something by giving heed to seducing spirits. But even when you are sucked into it, it becomes a desire to inquire, to know what it's about. Once he understands what's on your mind and what your desires to inquire, then he begins to deal with you according to what he knows what is on your mind. Here is Jesus. Verse number 40 says, and when he had fasted 40 days and 40 nights, he was afterwards and hungered. Now, the Bible said Jesus was led up in the wilderness to be tempted of the devil, but I don't believe Jesus went up into the wilderness to be tempted of the devil himself. Because no one wants to run to, and he being a man like we are man, no one want to run to the devil and say, all right, devil, come on, get me. Jesus called himself going on a fast. And at the same time, God said, all right, this is the time I'll try. You'll call yourself doing something good. Your intent will be right.

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3: Honest stuff. I've seen them getting mad at the church, mad at the preacher, mad at the choir, mad at the musicians, mad at the deacons, mad at the wife, mad. And I've seen people get and go through afflictions and boy, and they just look like they just blossom spiritual. You can tell the one that resorted to God. And you can tell the ones that's throwing in the towel and getting frustrated and giving up. Jesus is about to begin a ministry, but before he begins the ministry, God has to say to the devil, sick him. And when the tempter came to him, he said, if thou be the Son of God, command these stones to be made bread. One thing we need to understand as being a Christian, a godly person, the first temptation Satan wants to tempt you with is what you don't have and what you need. If you so much say, see, Jesus, the Bible said in one passage, it said when the fast had ended, he could legally eat. Even after he had fasted and finished the fast, calling on God seemed like he still had a deficiency after praying. You know, I find people all the time, they start praying, brother, when the thing still ain't going right. Well, you need to pray. Well, I prayed, Lord. I prayed yesterday. I prayed 2 days before that, I've been praying. Man, you ain't been on the trial for 3 days. Hang in there. God is trying your faith, brother. He said, he told Peter, said, Peter, do you love me more than these? See, your faith is tested when you're really going through a hardship that seemed like God ought to move for you, and it seemed like he's slow getting there. I don't care how much I preach to some people. Some people I can't change because it's their mentality. I'll tell God, I want to know where I am. I want to be truly strong and not think more of myself than what I am. And then sometimes God done says, sick him on me. And when I saw where I was, oh God, I don't know if I can make it. God said, you can make it. Because greater is he that's in you than he that is in the world. All of these afflictions and that's out there and all of the trials, but you got something on the inside of you to make you triumphant if you hang in here. Hallelujah. Someone shout glory. Here we are. Satan is coming to him with a necessity. And saying, if you be the Son of God, command these stones to be made bread. Because it's also written in the scriptures, he's letting Jesus know, have not God said he will feed you? Have not God said you can do all things? Have not God said that all things you desire when you pray, believe it, you can have it? Well, why can't you, big bad Son of God? Since you're hungry, you just come off a fast, you ought to be full of power. You ought to be able, since you're supposed to be the one raised the dead, you ought to be able to say to the stone, be bread, and bread ought to be there. And you know, and in times of I've been through those type of trials too, where God's enemy trusted, okay, now, why don't so-and-so be healed? You prayed for so-and-so, and you're supposed to be a man of God. Why they die? Tell me, why you wanted them to live. Oh, now you just come off a fast for them, and they died, uh-huh. But you know, the scripture said, thy word I hid in my heart that I won't sin against you. Because Satan fights you in the mind by ignorance and stupidity. But I'm so glad the scripture said the Holy Ghost, when he come, he will bring to your memories all things I said to you. See, the devil will bring a one-sided message. Didn't God say you can do all things? But

that God the Holy Ghost will bring all things. He'll bring the other side of the thing. Well, when you pray for them, what they're dying for? You're supposed to be done fasted, and you're supposed to be done had power. Why are you praying for them and they die? And all for a moment, I get to holding my head down, feeling, and then the Holy Ghost will stand up on the inside of me and say, it is appointed unto man once to die. Everybody, hey, that's why I can't keep everybody alive on the earth. So go with somebody. When Satan tempts you, you need to know the whole story. That's why sometimes you have to get on the phone when you're in trouble. Call your bishop. Call the pastor. Preacher, I don't understand this. Help me. And when they give you counsel, I don't care how much it hurts your feeling. Receive it. Embrace it. So here's Jesus being tempted. But Jesus responded by his knowledge of the word of God. Surely he knew he needed to eat. That was a necessity. But he also knew that wasn't the only thing he needed to live. Jesus remembered this writing in Deuteronomy where the Lord spoke and said these words. But Jesus answered and said, it is written that man shall not live by bread alone, but by every word that proceed out of the mouth of God. He's telling the devil, it's the devil, now you're telling me a little portion of the scripture, but there's the rest of the story to this. And there's something else God said about this also. And I'm going to believe everything God said. See, when you're going through affliction, you got to remember the part said, many are the affliction of the righteous. In that same scripture, it said, but the Lord delivered them out of them all. You should continue to look for deliverance, but you should understand where you are at this time. The power, but, and as Peter said to you, he said, thinking not strange concerning the fiery trials, which is to try.

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2: 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Again, Focus on the Family coming up next here on KKHT. 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
9: I think a lot of couples don't realize how the Lord wants our marriages to flourish. Mm. God designed marriage to be a reflection of Christ and His love for His bride, the church. And so He wants our marriages to be a beautiful, living reenactment of the greatest love story ever.
8: That's Larry McCall. He's with us today on Focus on the Family with Jim Daly. He'll be sharing some thoughtful ways that you can strengthen your marriage in the second half of life together. And we're so glad you're joining us. I'm John Fuller.
10: You know, John, this season of life doesn't get nearly the attention it should because there's still rocks in the road. You know, you think of a married couple who's been married 20 years, 30 years, they've got everything ironed out, all those bumps and wrinkles in the road, right? But there are other things that pop up, like things can get a little dry. You can have to deal with in-laws, elderly parents, whatever it might be. And things aren't going to go exactly according to plan, even though you feel like you're comfortable and you're kind of set in the way of the marriage. I mean, Gene and I are going to hit 40 years next August.
8: Which is incredible.
10: 40, that's big.
8: Yeah.
9: Congrats.
10: Yeah, and I'm feeling like, okay, do we have it down perfectly? If Gene were here, to be honest, she'd say, no, you don't have it down perfectly. I do. No, I'm kidding. But it's so much fun. We enjoy it. But what a great opportunity to think about that second half, especially for those of you at 2025. We're really encouraging you to tip in here and listen because it's going to be important.
8: Yeah, and Larry McCall is the director of Walking Like Jesus Ministries, and he's the longtime pastor at Christ Covenant Church in Winona Lake, Indiana. He and his high school sweetheart, Gladine, have celebrated 50 years of marriage together. Congratulations.
10: So 50? Well, let's stop there. I mean, that's pretty good.
9: The more you get
10: I'm only
9: to know
10: coming
9: me,
10: up to 40.
9: The more you get to know me, the more you respect her.
8: Well, we're going to hear stories from your life and insights that you've got from that pastoral perspective. And a lot of that is captured in a terrific book called A Seasoned Marriage, Living the Gospel in the Middle Years and Beyond.
10: Larry, welcome to Focus on the Family. Good to have you here.
9: Thanks for having me.
10: And congratulations on 50 years of marriage.
9: Yeah, the Lord has been kind.
10: Well, Gladine, it sounds like, has been very patient.
9: She has been. It's amazing. It's an evidence of God's grace in her life.
10: Okay, so there's a good place to start. That opening question, you know, if you're talking to a younger couple, like I mentioned, someone who's been married 15, 20, 25 years, what do you say to them? This is the reason or the way to make it to 50 years and beyond.
9: Well, the short answer, Jim, is God's grace. It's only by God's grace applied to everyday life. And the subtitle of the book, even, Living the Gospel in the Middle Years and Beyond, We've had to learn that along the way. As we've journeyed together in our marriage, we've had to learn what that means to live out the gospel and not just grit our teeth and tolerate one another.
10: You know, not long ago, we did some marriage research, and it points to this very fact. And what it delineated is those that are convictional Christian, not what I would call light Christian. And we did ask those questions. We work with Ipsos out of DC. It's a journal-ready kind of research study, so it's very professional. Mm-hmm. And we didn't tilt it. We interviewed 4,000 couples.
9: Wow.
10: So it's statistically very, very sound. But here's the deal. In a more Christian light experience, they had the highest divorce rate.
9: Wow.
10: Higher than the world's in our study. Those that had the most satisfying marriages in every category, physical, emotional, spiritual, were the convictional Christian. And it led me to the conclusion that, you know, it's one thing to say I love Jesus, but when you apply the Word of God, especially read the Word, pray together, go to church together, the benefits of that convictional Christian attitude are going to be there. And it's less so for, again, what I would call a social Christian or somebody that's made a confession of Christ, but you don't really live it.
9: Mm-hmm. Yeah.
10: Would you agree with that?
9: I agree with it very much.
10: And has that been part of your experience as you've counseled with couples? You know, when you see that convictional attitude that we got to take this to the Lord, it's the difference.
9: It is. And I think it goes back, Jim, the question, why did we get married in the first place? And I've been a pastor in a Christian college town for 40-some years. And so when you're a pastor in a Christian college town, a small town, you end up doing a lot of premarital counseling.
10: Yeah.
9: A lot of times when I'm counseling a couple, premarital counseling, I'll ask, why do you want to marry this person? And so if I turn to him first and say, why do you want to marry this gal? You know, he'll say something like, well, she just makes me so happy. You know, I just love her so much. And she laughs at my jokes. She watches sports with me. She makes me so happy. I just want to marry her and give her the opportunity of making me happy for the rest of her life.
10: A guy has said that?
9: No.
10: Oh, okay. But,
9: that's the implication.
10: Metaphorically,
9: that's what they
10: true.
9: Mean.
10: Yeah.
9: And she'll say something similar.
10: Yeah.
9: You know, if I ask her, he makes me so happy. And I think that almost all of us get married because we think this person has the capacity of making me happy for the rest of their life.
10: Well, and sometimes that's conscious, and sometimes it's very unconscious that we're requiring that or expecting that. You mentioned in the book how you guys, you and Gladine, reached a low point
9: we
10: in
9: sure
10: your
9: did.
10: Marriage, and you weren't feeling happy anymore.
9: Yeah.
10: So, okay, first of all, thank you for that vulnerability. I think you're speaking for just about every couple, if we're honest. There will be somebody who's watching go, well, we were never unhappy. We've been married 50 years and it was all bliss. Man, God bless you. Obviously,
9: I would say they're the exception.
10: But you do have people that have that experience. But for the most part, that other 99.9% of us are going to hit some lulls in our marriage. You and Gladine did.
9: Yeah.
10: What was going on and how did you arrest that? How did you get a hold of that and say, okay, this isn't going to be the way to go?
9: Well, thanks for asking. Yeah, we were about 20 years into our marriage, so about 30 years ago. I would just summarize our marriage at that point as saying we were committed to one another. Neither of us was calling a divorce attorney, but neither of us was happy. And I look back on it now and I can see more clearly what we were doing. Mm-hmm. I expected her to make me happy. And my analysis, correct or not, my analysis was, you're not doing a very good job at making me happy. And, you know, she didn't verbalize that, but she could have. And had I the humility to ask her, she probably would have said the same thing. And I think it was kind of like, you know, if you just poured enough love into me, I would have some love to get back into you. And there was like a stalemate. And here we were. I was a pastor for years by that point. I taught marriage seminars. And here we were, unhappy in our marriage.
10: Larry, I mean, this is the problem. Mm. I think this is the core of it all when you talk about the selfishness that we have as human beings.
9: Yeah.
10: And it's almost like we expect something different. But we're like in this life, in this world, this is the ankle bracelet, the ankle chain that exists for most of humanity.
9: Yeah.
10: We are selfish creatures. We live in sin. We're in a sinful world. Jesus died for those sins and for our eternal life. But it is a process to find the key to take that ankle chain off, correct?
9: Yeah. Yes.
10: And I mean, it's that epiphany where we got to get to that place where, okay, being selfless is maybe the whole goal of this institution of marriage, to make us more like Christ.
9: Amen. Thank you, Jim.
10: But in that context, that's a tough journey.
9: Yeah.
10: Because we are selfish.
9: Yeah.
10: So how do we get a hold of ourselves as husbands, as wives, to say, okay, I'm blowing it. And now Gene's listening to this, I'm sure, today. I've got to go home and face the music myself.
9: Yeah.
10: Well, you spoke so well, Jim. But we all have selfish areas.
9: Yeah, we do.
10: How do we begin to work on that?
9: Well, Jim, you used the word epiphany a while ago. And when you said that, my heart resonated because it was like the Holy Spirit turned the lights on. When we were in that bottoming out era, and I hope it was a bottom out, I never want to go back there.
10: Huh.
9: At that time, we met an older gentleman in our community whose wife was in the latter stages of Alzheimer's and lived in a nursing home just up the street from our home.
10: Mm.
9: And every day, Bob would go to the nursing home, and he would help the staff spoon-feed his wife. He would help change her diaper. He would wash her.
10: Care for her.
9: And then he would sing love songs to her. And this is when we were at our low point, right? And so here's a gentleman in his 80s, and I'm watching him, listening to him love his wife sacrificially, and it dawned on me, he's not getting anything from his wife. Yeah. Claudine was still loving me. I just didn't, in my pride, I didn't think it was enough. But his wife wasn't doing anything for him. She wasn't serving him practically. She wasn't serving him through her words. She didn't even remember his name. Mm. And at that same time, that epiphany, the Holy Spirit brought 1 John 4:19 to this hard heart. We love because he first loved us. And the lights came on. The way Bob can love his wife is he's not depending on her to pour love into him. Mm-hmm. He's leaning on God's love, which is super abundant, overflowing love. And the Holy Spirit broke my heart. And it was a gradual change, but he began to blow fresh air into us. And the balloon of our marriage began to rise again. And Gladine came with me on that journey. That was 30 years ago. And it's not that we don't have any ups and downs now, but that was the turning point. It was seeing that our love for our spouse is not dependent on our spouse. Our love for our spouse is depending on God's love for us.
10: You have been married 50 years. You've kind of lived through all the seasons, maybe except the very last season here that is going to face each and every of us. But in that regard, what would you say is the most important thing to, again, navigate life's seasons? So if you break it in first half and second half, speaking to the married couples listening, what's the thing to remember about life?
9: Yeah. Well, I think one thing to remember is that life continues to change. I think a lot of us, we don't always welcome change. Some change is good, but some change is hard. And I think of the seasons of marriage, I think a turning point for a lot of couples is when the last of their kids leaves home. Mm-hmm. That all of a sudden they just see the two of them now. They're just looking at each other. And I think a lot of couples get to the point where they're empty nesters and they're thinking, who is this person? Mm. And they have a decision to make. Are we going to regroup here? Are we going to reconnect as a couple? Or are we going to continue to live parallel lives that are committed but not full of joy?
10: Yeah.
9: And I think that's a marking point for the seasoned marriage, I would call it.
10: You know, I read this article years ago in the Washington Post, but it resurfaced, I think, in another newspaper, maybe the New York Times, I can't remember, but they refer to it as the graying of divorce.
9: Yeah.
10: And this is the phenomena, I think, best described by saying couples that, you know, the husband pursues a career, maybe the wife too, they have children, maybe the wife made the decision to stay home, the kids are now out of the home, they're through college, and she kind of looks at him and says, I really don't love you anymore, I don't know you anymore. And it's a high number of wives filing for divorce in that graying of divorce situation. Speak to that disconnection. It feels very transactional. We got together, we created children, we've raised these children.
9: Yeah.
10: Now we don't need to be together anymore. That's not God's intention for
9: us. It's not at all. Mm-hmm. But it happens so easily, so naively, that you know a couple gets married and they have this season of joy in their honeymoon season, and then maybe the children come, financial struggles, can we afford to buy our first house, then caring for that house and the career is more demanding, and they just don't work on their marriage. They don't focus on their marriage. And whether they realize it or not, they're gradually drifting apart. And then the last of the kids leaves home, and they come to that realization, we hardly know each other anymore.
10: Mm-hmm.
9: So now the question is, what decision are you going to make? What action steps are you going to take to draw back together?
10: And what would be some of those actions that you could do in the busy time of life to make sure that the second half is set up? You know, think of how we plan for retirement. Hopefully, you know, you're putting something away, you're meeting with your financial advisor, and they're telling you, you know, 10% of this, 5% of that, whatever.
9: Yeah.
10: But you put intentionality toward it. We don't do that in our marriage, the first half, to say, okay, once we hit 25 years, what should the next 25 years look like? Yeah. What would you say to them?
9: Thanks for asking, Jim. Yeah, I think in those situations, if a couple comes to that point where they realize we've drifted apart, there should be a leaning into God's grace to humbly confess, I've contributed to the distance. And so I think for us, especially us men, we need to humble ourselves and realize we've contributed to the distance. And the man's focused on his job, focused on his hobbies, and he'd be happy to keep on going for a while. But the wife's saying, hey, what about us? And so for a man to realize his security in Christ, the safety of the gospel, that he doesn't have to be proud and defensive. I'm a proud and defensive man, so I speak for
10: Aren't
9: us
10: we all?
9: Men. Yeah. But to lean in and say, you know what, sweetheart, I've contributed to the distance. Will you forgive me for not pouring more into you as your husband? And then you take that to the Lord, confessing, we need your help, we want to come together. So it's God-oriented, grace-saturated, but then it gets real practical. Let's spend more time together. You know, let's do things together. Let's pray together, learn together, do chores together, where you're beginning to bond again like you did in the early days.
8: Yeah. Mm-hmm. Yeah, I appreciate that. Our guest today on Focus on the Family is Larry McCall, and he's got this terrific book, and we're covering some of the points in it, A Seasoned Marriage, Living the Gospel in the Middle Years and Beyond. And you can get a copy of this terrific resource at focusonthefamily.com/broadcast.
10: One of the concepts that you mentioned in your book is to look for friends that are ahead of us,
9: yeah,
10: and to pull from their wisdom. Kind of wrap that whole comment and question up in your response.
9: Well, certainly there's value in having friends that are more mature in Christ than we are. And I think if we're struggling in our marriage, to have the humility to go to our friends and saying, hey, we want to grow in our marriage. We're struggling right now. Would you pray for us? Would you help us? And Lord willing, in the local church especially, you can find friends like that. But you know, Jim, you mentioned trying to see this from a wife's perspective, and here we are, three men talking about this.
10: Right, I'm trying to be that person at the table.
9: But as much as we can. What I do when I counsel couples pastorally, when I hear those kinds of stories, my mind goes back to what Paul said in Ephesians 5, where he said, husbands, love your wives, and then he connects it to Christ, just as Christ loved the church. Wives, submit to your husbands, as to the Lord. He ties everything in that whole section vertically to who Christ is, what he has done.
10: Yeah.
9: Children, parents, employers, employees, he ties them all directly to Christ. Everything ties vertical. And I tell a wife in that situation, when you're looking at your husband, you're saying, I want to love him again. And she's looking at her husband and seeing his inadequacy. I say, look over his shoulder. Who do you see? You see Christ. And your love for your husband is not based on the worthiness of your husband. Mm-hmm. Your love for your husband is based on the worthiness of Christ. Look at who he is. Look at what he has done for you as a Christian woman. Lean on his grace. It's going to maybe be a rough road, but Christ is able to give you the grace to renew your love for your husband.
10: Yeah, that's it right there. It's one thing to look for that couple ahead of us in church or wherever you might find that connection. It's another thing for a younger couple to see you as the older couple.
9: Yeah.
10: Because in our minds, we're always the younger couple,
9: yes,
10: right? But for that younger couple to say, hey, would you guys like to mentor us? That happened to you.
9: It sure did.
10: And how did that make you feel?
9: Yeah. Well, at first, we've been asked this several times, but one time in particular, there was a young couple in our church wanted us to walk with them through the premarital process. And our pastors, there are six of us, you know, most of them are a lot younger than I am. And I thought, why didn't you, you know, attach yourself to one of these younger couples closer to your age? They said, we wanted to meet with an older couple. Learn from maybe our more years of experience, our more years of processing
10: problems. I think
9: problems.
10: It's great.
9: But one thing Gladine and I realize and is a lot of older people, and we spend a lot of our time these days ministering to our peers.
10: Yeah.
9: Because of the Seasoned Marriage book, I do a lot of grandparenting ministry. A lot of older couples feel like younger couples don't want to hang with us. They don't want to hang with old fogies. And just the opposite is true. Most young couples would love to get time with an older couple. And so I would encourage older couples to actually initiate, if possible, approach a younger couple and say, hey, we'd love for you to come over for dinner and just talk, and we'll get to know you and see where it goes. Or even Gladian and I have Zoom calls with some younger couples in other places.
10: That's fantastic.
9: And kind of mentor them long distance, but to pour into them by God's grace.
10: Yeah, that is so good. You challenge the cultural idea that retirement is all about leisure. Now, you're popping my bubble because I've got my goals. It's golf and maybe some other fun things to do with Gene. That's a good plan. But why do you believe it's more important to retire to something than retire from something?
9: Yeah, I think most people want to retire from. I want to leave this job. I want to leave the stress, the deadlines, the pressures, the commute.
10: I want to breathe.
9: That's right. And it's understandable. It is. It's a fallen world, and there's a lot to daily life that are difficult. But to retire to something. And I like to tell people, look at the beginning and end of the Bible. I mean, literally the beginning and the end. You know, what do you read in the first couple of chapters? What do you read in the last couple of chapters? God designed us as image bearers to be fruitful, to work in a good way. Mm-hmm. And we tend to think of work as negative. Work came about before the fall, and work will continue after the curse is removed, that we're going to have productivity in eternity. And for us to think, even if life is changing, I can still be fruitful. We can still be fruitful in our older years. And so to retire to something, God, what are you calling us to in this season that we can bring you delight as we serve other people?
10: Plenty of volunteer opportunities.
9: Oh, many.
8: Yeah, and I was really struck, Larry, by the story you had of a Sunday school teacher that you visited. I've known some people that kind of hit that spot where they're really confined.
9: Yes.
8: They can't do a whole lot.
9: Yes.
8: They can't produce like they used to. I heard one older relative say, I'm no good anymore.
9: Yeah.
8: But this Sunday school teacher really inspired you.
9: She sure did. John, thank you for bringing that story up. Yes, Gladian and I grew up in the same church. We've known each other almost our whole lives.
8: Wow.
9: And we were blessed with a Sunday school teacher who was very fruitful in her middle season of years and very active in teaching children, very evangelistic, and a godly woman. And when we were married for a while, we were back in her hometown, and we went to visit her in the nursing home, and there she is in a wheelchair. And she was not complaining. She was not saying, I can't do this and I can't do that. She realized that she could still be fruitful even if she was hindered through immobility. She couldn't get out and about much anymore. But she devoted herself to a ministry of prayer, hours a day. And she told Gladine and me, I prayed for you two every day for years. And Gladian and I looked at each other as we left that place, and we began to wonder, is some of the fruit of our ministry the fruit of her ministry in praying for us? And so even some of the listeners today are struggling with immobility, can't do what they used to do, but they can still have a fruitful ministry in other ways, through prayer, through writing notes of encouragement. We always have opportunities until the Lord calls us home or truly, fully disables us. We always have the opportunity to be fruitful for him.
10: You know, John, we don't mention this, but we have a wonderful volunteer ministry here at Focus. I'm thinking of couples that come and they help serve at banquets and, you know, just do filing for us. And it's been such a blessing. I mean, some of these folks have worked 50,000 hours.
9: 50,000.
10: Yeah, I mean, that's a long time.
8: That's a lot of volunteer
10: hours. I'm thinking
8: of
10: Elaine, right?
8: Bless
10: and
8: her.
10: She was like top of the heap when it came to volunteers. And that's just part of it. And so if you're interested in that, get in touch with us. There's probably ways to work that. You've said one of the greatest ministries older couples can offer is the legacy of a long-term marriage.
9: Yes.
10: Explain why that's so important.
9: Yeah. I think a lot of younger couples value committed relationships. But they, interestingly, they don't necessarily see the value of what the old-timers called holy matrimony. And so they're content with seeing people live together and never have the bond of marriage, the covenant bond of marriage. And so to give them a living picture in our longtime marriages that this is a beautiful thing, this is a reflection of Christ and his love for his bride, long marriages have a mission of reflecting Christ in a way that the younger generation can see and aspire to.
10: In that kind of context, I think one of the good points that you've made in the book, there's several, but one is you encourage couples to prepare not just for their legal and financial documents, but for their spiritual will. And I don't think I've thought of that or heard of that. Explain what it is to prepare a spiritual will.
9: Yeah, I think a spiritual will has the idea of what am I wanting to gift to our children, our grandchildren, our great-grandchildren that's not necessarily tangible monetary, but shows them the value of Christ, the value, the treasure of knowing him and serving him in written form, and tell our story of how much we've enjoyed Christ, how we've benefited from his grace, but also encourage them to seek him as well.
10: Yeah.
9: So it could even just be one sheet of paper.
10: You know, something I did, I encourage parents to do, I kept journals for the boys from the time they were conceived. So both journals are probably 400 pages, and
9: wow.
10: I was able to travel internationally. I'd fill in family history, spiritual background, those things that the Lord did as key milestones in our family's lives, you know, and they've enjoyed it. Trent keeps it right at his bedside and reads
9: wow,
10: it. He told me he reads it every night,
9: wow.
10: which I
9: wow,
10: think is really
9: goodness.
10: Cool. It but is. That's an expanded version
9: it
10: of
9: is.
10: That will, but it's a great way to communicate to your kids the things that are important to you. Mm-hmm. Larry, we're right at the end here, and I think one of the most important questions is the couple that's listening, they've gone through the hard grind of work and vocation and raising the kids, and now they're just at a lull. They don't have the spark for each other anymore.
9: Yeah.
10: And I think it's a wise place for us to wrap up. Obviously, get a copy of Larry's book. We'll tell you how to do that in a minute. But there are ways that the Lord will intervene on your behalf if you lean into him.
9: Amen.
10: But what should a couple practically do to say, okay, this is not healthy where we're at. We need to get to a better place. How do we get there?
9: Yeah, I think there are probably more than one step to that. But I would encourage couples to first focus on the hope we have in the Lord. And I think a lot of couples don't realize how the Lord wants our marriages to flourish.
10: Mm.
9: God designed marriage to be a reflection of Christ and his love for his bride, the church. And so he wants our marriages to be a beautiful living reenactment of the greatest love story ever.
10: Mm-hmm.
9: And so if we're in that lull, to lean into him and say, Lord, we know you can resurrect our marriage. You resurrected Lazarus from the dead and others. You can resurrect our marriage from the dead. Lord, we know you want that. Please help us. And we ask his help. And don't be surprised when you begin to see him working in your lives, but also to be humble enough to seek help. You know, I encourage people to get pastoral counseling, talk to your friends that are stable in Christ and ask for their prayer support. And don't feel like it's hopeless. It's not hopeless.
10: And let me turn to the listener. Focus on the Family is here for you. We want your marriage to be the best it can be. Hopefully people feel that way, John. We have lots of great resources to help you. You can take our marriage assessment. It's an online quiz. It's free. It'll point out your strengths and your weaknesses, the areas to work on. And that's something, Gene and I need to do it, actually. I'm going to do that this week.
8: Over a million people have taken that quiz,
10: yeah,
8: so it'll be a million
10: people.
8: And one or two.
10: I'll be that million first person. 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
16: 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Following Jesus can sometimes be hard, even uncomfortable. But those difficulties, well, they're actually part of how God matures us as believers. You see, when we truly follow Jesus, life can get challenging. People may not understand us. Some will criticize us, while others will totally reject us. But this doesn't mean something's wrong. It often means we're doing the right thing. So today, Pastor Jack teaches that difficulties are often a test of a real commitment towards the Lord. Anyone can follow God when life is easy. But when it becomes difficult, well, that's when it shows whether or not we are truly committed to His will. Now, with his message called Disciplines of Difficulty, Part 2, here's pastor and Bible teacher, Jack Hibbs.
17: Service tonight, Lord God, overwhelm us with your presence, Father, and override our inadequacies as pastors and teachers, as listeners. This is the body of Christ. This is a little, this gathering right now is the little freckle on the entire body of Jesus Christ throughout the world tonight. What an amazing thought. The body of Christ, the church. And Father, tonight I pray that you'd equip us, Lord, as we look to the discipline of difficulty. Again, we pray that you'd anoint this in Jesus' name, and all God's people said, amen. Amen. Church, grab your Bibles and turn, if you would, as you know already, to Matthew chapter 28. And as I told you last week, keep your finger right there and go to Matthew chapter 9. Matthew 28, Matthew chapter 9. We know this, that Jesus came and he spoke to his disciples and he said to them, all authority has been given to me in heaven and on earth. Go therefore and make disciples of all ethnos, of all groups of people, all people groups, baptizing them in the name of the Father and of the Son and of the Holy Spirit, and teaching them to observe all things that I've commanded you. And behold, I am with you always, even unto the end of the world. And then turn to the left. Matthew chapter 9, verse 9 says, and Jesus passed on from there, and he saw a man named Matthew sitting at the tax office, the toll booth of the Roman Empire. And he said to him, follow me. And so he, that is Matthew, arose and followed Jesus. And now it happened, as Jesus sat at the table in the house, that behold, many tax collectors and sinners came and sat down with him and his disciples. You ought to underline that. That's beautiful. They didn't run away from him. They came to him. That's an attractive church, by the way. People shouldn't run away from a church. They ought to be drawn to it. And when the Pharisees saw it, these are the religious nincompoops of the day, self-righteous. When they saw that happen, they said to his disciples, why does your teacher eat with tax collectors and sinners? And I'm grateful Jesus does. Difficulty. It's the hardships we talked about last time. It's things that we need to deal with. As I mentioned, that Noah Webster says that it's an arduous thing. It's a thing that's hard. Difficulty means that it's hard to understand. It means that there's occasions of labor, perplexity, hardship that requires perseverance. Difficulty is something that is to be overcome. He says it's something to be solved or defeated. And I love this. Noah Webster says it's an obstacle which is between you and your intended goal. Obstacles, difficulties, hardships. And as I mentioned before last time, no one wants to sign up for these things, but we will have them as they are native to life. And we looked at part one, or we touched on it last time. So church, jot it down if you would. The discipline of difficulty, number one, means this, is that we discover God in the difficulty. The difficulty that you and I are living through, as we looked at last week, is something that we discover God in that thing. For each and every one of us, when trying times come, we are instantly faced with the reality of, where's my support? Where's my strength? Where is my help? And we'll have a tendency, and I understand this, as humans, we have a tendency to run to people quickly for help. I understand that. And I'm not putting that down. That's what a family's for. That's what a church family's for. That's what loving one another is all about. But there comes a point in time, Christian, listen, there comes a point in time and a level of difficulty in life that the discipline takes you beyond what human comfort can give you. Did you know that? Those are hard times when you and I are driven to none other than the Lord Jesus Christ and Him alone. And I'm talking about to the life of the Christian tonight, discovering God in the difficulty. And we know that we're encountering God in the difficulty, as we shall see when we begin to understand and embrace that difficulty. It's amazing. Hardships and trials and hurts and pains. I was listening to a program this week driving. It was a Christian radio program. And someone had said, it was a call-in program, and somebody had said to the host of the program that they had turned in their own child because they found out their child was doing drugs. And they called the police weeping, and they said, you need to come. And you need to lock up my child, arrest my child. Because that person had known in their own life as a kid growing up that they wouldn't listen to their parents, they wouldn't listen to authorities, they wouldn't listen to anybody until they themselves had spent time in jail. And that parent, loving their child, did not want to have that same difficulty of life for their child. And so they cut straight to the chase. Man, let me tell you, you want to talk about tough love? That's tough love. And you might say today in our liberal way of thinking, well, if that parent really loved that child, he wouldn't have called the police. I disagree with you. I disagree with you. And as I mentioned last time, sometimes God disciplines us strongly. And sometimes it is in those things of difficulty, but always with encouragement. Number one, because there's a purpose to the difficulties that are in the Christian's life. There's a purpose for it. We know that in Matthew chapter 9, if we keep reading down in verse 12 of Matthew chapter 9, it says that when Jesus heard what the Pharisees had said to them, that he said, those who are well have no need of a physician, but those who are sick. Jesus wants to heal us. And so in the Bible, it also speaks, and I love this, where you're going to get a lot from Philippians tonight. By the way, if you're ever going through a hardship, do what I do After 33 years of being a Christian, this is what I've learned. The book of Philippians is always a life raft in the midst of life's challenges. Philippians, default, press the button, go straight to the book of Philippians. Paul says in Philippians chapter 1, verse 12, "But I want you to know, brethren, that the things which happened to me have actually turned out for the furtherance of the gospel." Gospel-centric in his thinking, so that it has become evident to the whole palace guard, that's the Roman Empire, centurions and all, and to all the rest of that my chains, his imprisonment, are in Christ, and most of the brethren in the Lord, having become confident by my chains, my imprisonment, my jail time, says Paul, are much more bold to speak the word without fear. Isn't that tremendous? How could this man Paul think like that? Because he had such a Christ-centered life. He saw everything through the spectacles, through the lens of Christ. Everything that was going on in his life, blessings and difficulties, he saw them through the lens of Jesus. In Psalm 34, 4, the Bible says, "I sought the Lord and he heard me and delivered me from all my fears," says the Bible. Isn't that a great one? I think you ought to memorize that verse, church. We all ought to hang on to that verse. Psalm 34, 4, "I sought the Lord." That's your part. "And he heard me." That's God's part. "And he delivered me from all my fears." That's what we get to enjoy. The believer, are you not a Christian tonight? You need to grab that verse and say, "God, is that real? Is that in your Bible? I want that for my life." And God says, "You come, you seek me." The Bible says in Jeremiah 29, 10, 11, and 12, God says that when you come after me, I will be found by you. I will listen to you. I will bless your life when you come to him. Comfort and ease, as I mentioned last time, never ignites the flame of faith. It's challenges, it's difficulties that ignite our faith. Because listen, it's that difficulty in your life and mine right now that causes the Bible to become technicolor. In Psalm 95, verse 4, it says, "In his hand are the depths of the earth, and the mountain peaks belong to him." The second thing we saw last time is this: discovering the fellowship in the difficulty. This is an amazing thing to me. You guys, listen, we're the same people. We look different, we're different heights, we're different weights. I understand that. But I'm talking about the spiritual core of who we are. And I'm saying that to say this. You and I have this in common. When things are going really good, we honestly don't cry out to God as intensely as we ought to. Would you agree with that? When it's going easy, listen, haven't you in the last year, year and a half, sought God harder as your company is threatening layoffs or closing their doors? Haven't you sought God harder if you've embarked upon that pursuit or that endeavor? Haven't you sought God if, a newborn baby's come into your life, you know? Or haven't you sought God when your child becomes a teenager? Have you noticed that people are seeking God? Why is America seemingly turning back to God right now? Because we're living in difficult days. And that's good. First of all, thank you, Lord, that you're the God to turn to. And second of all, for the believer, hardship's not a bad thing. Fellowship. There's a fellowship where we meet Christ that we can only meet him in the place of difficulty. And a place of hurt. There's a fellowship there. In 2 Corinthians chapter 1, the Bible says, verse 8, "For we do not want you to be ignorant, brethren, concerning our trouble which came to us in Asia, that we were burdened beyond measure." This is Paul speaking. This is how Paul complains. "We were burdened beyond measure, above strength, so that we despaired even of life." Can you imagine? How bad was it for the Apostle Paul, who never complained, to come real close to say, "We even despaired of life." Yes, we had the sentence of death in ourselves. What a tremendous thing. That we should not trust in ourselves, but in God who raises the dead. Do you know what he's saying there? Church, are you with me? You're sure quiet tonight. You need some coffee? Huh? He is saying, And imagine this. Preaching the gospel. He's in Asia. He couldn't get on a Delta airline flight. These guys rode donkeys and camels. He goes from Jerusalem. Now he's in Asia. And he said, you know what? We've had a hard time. Wouldn't you think if someone's preaching the gospel, it'd be easy for that person? Don't you think God would give them a special pass because they're Christians? Nope. In fact, Paul says, ministers are used as examples of the power of God in our lives. Think about that.
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17: Discovering the fellowship that's in the difficulty of your life. It is Warren Wiersbe who says, regarding the challenges in our lives, they will either make us bitter or better. It all depends on who you're fellowshipping with. Are you one who has a propensity to hang out with a bunch of complainers and gripers and critics? You're going to become just like them. Or you can understand when Paul says, hey, you know what we're going to do? We are hard-pressed. We despair even of life. He says, but rather than trusting in men, we trust in God who raises the dead. Paul is saying, hey, if this ministry kills us, it's better for us to trust in God than man. Isn't that cool? I do. Do you? Do you trust in God? Is he not the only one that can take us through all the way through to the end? You look at all the stuff that's going on in the world, and I thank God that we have fellowship with him. And when hardships come, he's the God that's listening. Thirdly, under this point, discovering God in the difficulty is that we discover the depth to the difficulty. The depth of it. Jesus is in the fellowship of difficulty. And then there's a depth to the there's a depth to the difficulty itself. When God brings that to us is an awesome moment. And that's when God gets close, and that's where there's an understanding of the depth of how great our God is. I've told you this before. When Ashley, our youngest daughter, was 8 months old, she got sick. She's allergic to antibiotics. We didn't know that. The doctor gave her an antibiotic. It lyses her blood cells. She has Stevens-Johnson's syndrome. She's allergic to synthetic antibiotics. She can't have them. It'll kill her. We didn't know. She's bleeding from the inside out. You ever seen a person bleeding from the inside out? Their skin, just beneath, you touch their skin and the blood comes through the pores. She's suffocating to death. They told us, you know what? She's got less than a 50% chance to live. They put her in quarantine at St. Jude's. And a pediatric hematologist just went after that issue. I mean, just attacked it. And she said, now we wait. We wait for 7 days. Let me tell you something. When you're gripped with that moment, you realize real quick, you know what? We had her for 8 months. Jesus brought her into the world. And you realize real quick, Jesus owns her. And when that moment comes, there's a depth to the fellowship of the understanding of the difficulty that God's in control

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3: And he goes, listen, she's going to be fine. Nobody knew that. Nobody knew she was going to be fine yet. And Pastor Chuck's not one of those guys that just speaks, you know, this thing on, oh, it's going to be, you're going to be a millionaire and you're going to be fine. He doesn't talk like that. He usually says, well, just trust in the Lord. But Pastor Chuck had said, you know what? Ashley and I just had a little time. That's how he put it. Ashley and I just had a little time of prayer and she's going to be fine. Nobody knew that. And she was fine. But let me tell you, that answer did not come through the mouth of a man until God had settled the reality in Lisa and I's heart that there was a depth to this, and it's a realm that God presides over. In Philippians 1:20, the Bible says, according to my earnest expectation and hope, that in nothing shall I be ashamed, but with all boldness as always, so now also Christ will be magnified in my body. Listen to what he's talking about. Whether by life or by death. For to me, to live is Christ, and to die is gain. To understand that there's a depth to the suffering that you're going through. I was studying for today's message, and I had to have a repair guy come to the house. And the guy was there, and he didn't know me from Adam. And he's doing whatever he's doing, and I'm sitting there, and I'm just typing away on my computer. And he turns around out of nowhere, and he says, hey, can I ask you something? Yeah. And he goes, I just went through a divorce. And how does somebody get through a divorce? It's hard. And I thought, man, do I have like a label across my face? We had a great time of fellowship, this guy. A depth to the difficulty. The hardship in your life, is it bringing you, taking you to Jesus? That's its intended purpose. Or are you kicking against God and you're fighting and swinging and punching? You ever seen someone come close to drowning? Only one time in my life, down in Newport Beach, I heard about it. A lifeguard, you ever seen those guys head out in the water when someone's going down? They're like animals. Those lifeguards hit the water like little torpedoes, man. And that guy's going out after some guy that's drowning out there. And the guy wouldn't let him in. You could see the guy attacking the lifeguard. And the lifeguard just swam away from him and just waited. Yeah, have you ever seen it? He just waited until that guy I guess when you're drowning, you'll take people down with you. So the lifeguard's waiting. He's just waiting. He's waiting until the guy starts drowning. Yeah, they do. And the guy's... And then the lifeguard grabs him. Why? Because in the depth, he began to understand. I can't save myself in this difficulty. I need help. Philippians chapter 1, verse 28 says, do not in any way be terrified by your adversaries. I like that. I don't know. You guys, keep it on the screen. Look at that. Do not in any way be terrified by your adversaries. You want to know why? Keep it on the screen. You could just see David. He's standing there, little ruddy guy, right? He's got his sling. He's got his 5 stones. He's going to go after Goliath. And standing behind David is the God of Israel. A little snot running down his nose. He's got dirt all over his face. I wonder what Goliath saw, but man, I think maybe Goliath saw God standing behind David. There was certainly an angel attached as a propellant to that stone that sunk into his head. Do not in any way be terrified by your adversaries. Somebody coming against you, they're coming against the living God.
4: 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Thanks for being with us today. 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

0: It's a series that highlights the disciplines of a Christ follower and the high cost of sharing our faith with others. And we'll continue on the next edition of Real Life Radio. I love the book of the month. Pastor Jack, it's Why Doesn't God Answer My Prayers, written by your friend,
1: yes,
0: Erwin Lutzer. It's a great book, isn't it?
1: It is a great book, and just the title alone is going to make it a bestseller,
0: because
1: Who cannot relate to this?
0: Right, right, right.
1: Powerful.
0: So for someone who's been, you know, praying for a long time and hasn't really seen, you know, an answer that they want, for that matter, how does this book encourage them to keep going?
1: You know, Davey, first of all, just because we pray doesn't mean it's a prayer that should be answered.
0: Yeah.
1: We don't always know how we ought to pray.
0: Right.
1: Scripture makes that very clear. We do know that Jesus said in John 15, verse 7, that if we pray the scriptures, really, if his word abides in us, we can ask God. So just because we pray doesn't mean we're asking the right thing. And Dr. Lutzer will point this out in the book. What we want to do is, when we pray, is to have our will come under the authority of God's will. That's what prayer does.
0: Yeah.
1: Prayer is not a Christmas list. It is the transformation of our will coming in alignment with God's will. And this is a great book for people to get that answered. Why isn't the prayer, I've been praying to win the lotto for 30 years, in the lottery, I have not won it yet. Why isn't God answering my prayer? Well, because God loves you, my friend. That's why.
0: That's right.
1: He's not answering your prayer.
0: So if somebody's faith has taken a hit because they, you know, feel like God hasn't answered them, how could this book help rebuild their trust in God?
1: Yeah, it's going to point them to the scriptures. That's where they need to realize, wait a minute, I've been blaming God for not performing for me. Wait, he loves me. Father knows best. In fact, over time, we can all agree, and friend, listen up if that's your question, is over time, we often realize, I'm so glad God did not answer my prayer request. I was off on that. And so getting back into the Word of God, and this book will help you do that, will cause you to trust God again. Because listen, God's trustworthy, period. It's our emotions that got us sideways in this area, not his theology. He's true.
0: Why Doesn't God Answer My Prayers by Dr. Erwin Lutzer is available for a gift of any amount at jackhibbs.com/realradio.
1: 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And please, if you're ever in the Southern California area, come see us at Calvary Chapel Chino Hills. We'd love to see you there in person. It has been so good to be with you today, and I pray you find yourself in the grace and mercy of our Lord Jesus Christ. 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
3: We got breaking news. 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
3: Welcome to Seculo for this Friday. We appreciate everyone joining us right now. Phone lines are open for you at 1-800-684-3110. I'd love to hear from you today. Again, 1-800-684-3110 to get your voice heard on the air. We are covering a breaking news item, and when we say breaking, we mean it was breaking. We had a different show planned, and in the last second, President Trump put out a statement on Truth Social that kind of changed everything of what we were going to be talking about today, as well as we will still talk a little bit later on with Rick Grinnell about the tightening race in Los Angeles. But this is the current breaking news item right now. As we know, President Trump has entered the Situation Room. A statement came out. We'll read it to you. It says, Iran must agree. Then again, this again came out less than or just about an hour ago. Iran must agree that they will never have a nuclear weapon or bomb. The Hormuz Strait must be immediately open. No tolls for unrestricted shipping traffic in both directions. All water mine bombs, if any, will be terminated. We have removed through detonation numerous such mines. It goes on and on. But more importantly, they have been called in to the Situation Room right now. It goes, other items of far less importance have already been agreed to. Again, this is essentially saying that all nukes have to be destroyed. I'll be meeting now in the Situation Room to make a final determination. Thank you for your attention to this matter. President Trump using the term final determination. I think this is a big moment once again.
5: This is what we talked about to some degree yesterday, how there were reports from Axios and others picked it up throughout the day that the parties that were negotiating, the Iranians and the U.S., had agreed to this memorandum of understanding. And what we even said yesterday is it is up to President Trump. He mentioned that, you know, he would make a decision in a few days based off what they had negotiated out. It appears now that this meeting is happening in the Situation Room with his national security team to make a final decision about that agreement. We talked about it yesterday. I want to get your phone calls. If the president is weighing the options right now, how do you feel about this? And we'll get into more of what he said in that post of things that are the demands from the United States and what we think. Will that be in this memorandum of understanding that is the baseline that they negotiate out into a final agreement?
3: Yeah.
5: Or is that what we still have to negotiate? Give us a call, 1-800-684-3110. But this is happening in real time, Logan. If you look at the news channels, it says that they are meeting right now in the Situation Room. Yeah. They're awaiting an update. This is happening, folks, as we are live today.
3: One of the statements in this, or one of the passages in the statement, says ships caught in the strait due to our amazing and unprecedented naval blockade, which will now be lifted, may start the process of heading home. Say hello to your wives, husbands, parents, and families from me, from your favorite president. Again, a little humor there. But realistically, this is what probably needs to be happening. We know the economy has taken a pretty big hit. President Trump knows there needs to be some changes, some movement happening. So maybe, again, sometimes it feels like this show can be on repeat because it feels like we're close to a deal at any day. But this one, using the term final determination, obviously that final determination could be that the war continues. It could be that we have a deal. So who knows what that looks like? Could it be a distraction tactic also? You never know with what goes on in Washington, D.C., but at least we have an update, and I want to hear from you about it right now. What do you think about this? What will make you happy? What will make you upset? Again, President Trump currently heading to in the Situation Room, making that final determination. As President Trump has also said, the enriched materials will all be dismantled or destroyed. We'll go through a lot of what this all means in the next segment, but I want to hear from you. Phone lines are open at 1-800-684-3110. 1-800-684-3110. That's why we're live here, folks, each and every day, Monday through Friday, noon to 1 p.m. Eastern time. You never know what's going to break, and we always want to make sure we are here for you. 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
0: So what can one person do? 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
3: It's that simple. Welcome back, Seculo. Phone lines are open for you. You're not calling yet, though, because you just want all the information. But so many of you are watching right now. If you're joining us live, by the way, and you're brand new, because we know about half the people who watch live every day have never seen us before. Welcome to the show. We do this show every day, Monday through Friday, noon to 1 p.m. Eastern time. So hit that subscribe button. Join the well over half a million people that join us each and every day. So welcome to the show. Will Haynes in studio. We've got special guest Rick Rennell joining us later on. But today we are just going to go back to President Trump's statement, which just came out as they rushed to the Situation Room to make what they're calling, what he's calling in the exact words, final determination on whether we have a deal with Iran. It was a lengthy statement on Truth Social. No character limits there, so he could go, you know.
5: Well, I mean, on X, you don't really have character limits
3: just
5: anymore.
3: A show.
5: You can do an article.
3: Yeah, and it's too much.
5: Yeah.
3: But it's a lot of words here. We've highlighted some of them, though. Well, I know you want to address
5: right.
3: sort
5: I
3: of
5: went
3: the
5: through and
3: top.
5: Took out kind of the bullet points of what the what this post says. And so here are what he's saying Iran must agree to. That they will never have a nuclear weapon or bomb. The Strait of Hormuz must be immediately opened with no tolls for unrestricted shipping traffic in both directions. All mines, sea mines, must be terminated. The naval blockade will be lifted if Iran agrees to all this. The enriched uranium material, sometimes referred to as nuclear dust, which is buried deep underground, will be unearthed by the United States in close coordination with the Islamic Republic of Iran and the IAEA, that's the International Atomic Energy Agency, and then destroyed. And no money will be exchanged, so no sanctions lifted, etc., until further notice. That is what he is saying Iran must agree to, and they are meeting right now in the Situation Room to make a final determination. So that's where we're at, folks. That is what President Trump is saying Iran must agree to. What we don't know is if that is what he's saying they must agree to in a final deal, or if that is what is in the memorandum of understanding. That is what would give them 60 days of continued ceasefire to further negotiate out these points. That's what I believe he's basically setting what the marker is, what the goalpost is. Iran must agree to this. If I were to agree to this further memorandum of understanding, but I think it's also good to see no money will be exchanged. That kind of pours water on all of the reporting that, The United States is going to give $24 billion in order to get here.
3: I think that's huge, and I think that's for a lot of people going to be a little bit of a sigh of relief, thinking that in some ways you don't have an IRGC that now comes out of this better than when they did. Now, President Trump is appearing on Laura Trump's broadcast later on in the week, but they've started to put out clips from it. I think it maybe gives you a good little insight of what President Trump's thinking is right now when we're deciding whether what kind of deal we're going to make with Iran. So here, I'll play a little bite from it. This is bite one.
7: Is there a line that they would cross for you to go on the offensive again militarily?
8: Well, a deal that wasn't going to be good for us is the line, ultimately, because, you know, I'm playing it out and we're going to see. And that's what I do. I negotiate. They negotiate. They're very good negotiators. They're crafty. But in the end, we have all the cards because we've defeated them militarily. Look, they have no Navy. Every ship, they have 159 ships. Every one of them are at the bottom of the sea. Every single one. We take pictures of them. We have people going down taking pictures of hundreds of ships. Their Navy is totally gone, 100%. Their Air Force is totally gone, 100%. Their military, we sort of left it alone because we think that their military is somewhat moderate. They have other people that aren't moderate. We've taken them out. We've taken different forms of leadership out. We've actually left their military alone. People would be surprised to hear that.
3: Yeah, again, I'm surprised to hear that, too. Left the military alone now.
5: Well, in that
3: that's a little bit of a blurry.
5: Yeah, you have to separate what he's talking about there, because the IRGC in and of themselves have their own military.
3: Right.
5: It is they have their special forces units. They have their own Air Force, their own Navy. And then there is the regular army of Iran, of the Islamic Republic. And that's more what he's talking about. People that are in military service in Iran that aren't the hardliners, that aren't doing it to necessarily further their career within the government of the Islamic Republic. That is what the IRGC not only controls the Quds forces, the special forces, all of these things. They also control vastly the economy there. So when you look at this, that there's very much a almost a Soviet style, if you want to wrap your head around what the Islamic Republic of Iran is it's a Soviet style government where you have the authoritarian leadership, but then you have this this bureaucratic technocratic state that is the IRGC that really controls everything. And that is because the Islamic Republic was born out of a Marxist style revolution. And so while they are theocratic and they have these wild theologies that go towards the apocalypse, they also have a lot of their roots in Marxism. And that is when you, even the timeline, that's when a lot of other Marxist revolutions were going on around the world. They were able to utilize that with the youth of the people of Iran during the day with this populist Marxist movement to get to where they are. And what, how did that play out? Exactly like a Soviet style state where you have the IRGC that controls the economy, that picks and chooses the winners and the losers. And a lot of times the winners and losers, the losers are people that want to live a life. The winners are those that want to go do terrorism around the world. So if you are able to separate the military in what he's saying, he is talking about regular people in military service for the regular army, not IRGC military. And that's where it can get confusing if you just hear the term military, like, well, why would you leave them alone? In some degree, they're hoping, and there's been a hope for a long time, is that the military itself will turn on the government. And they are armed. They do have that ability, but they aren't the diehards. They aren't the true believers in the revolution as the IRGC folks are.
3: All right, phone lines are open for you at 1-800-684-3110. I do want to hear from you today. 1-800-684-3110. Again, we had a show planned out, and this made some big adjustments, as we know that this is a very big interest to all of you. And I want to know, do you want to see a war in Iran come to an end? Do you want a deal? And if that deal includes, by the way, no financial return to Iran, I think that's something you'd probably be happy about. But what do you think? It's an important time to call in. It's a Friday. I can take as many calls as I possibly can today at 1-800-684-3110.
5: And I had great callers yesterday. Maybe I used them all up, Logan. Maybe they all were like, yeah, we already talked about it.
3: I think the phone lines are broken. That's what I'm telling people right now.
5: Oh, that's
3: they all
5: good,
3: are watching on YouTube right now. They're not wanting to join us.
5: But I think I want to hear, even if you thought about calling, but someone said something similar yesterday, give us a call again, because it's similar topics. We were at that point yesterday where they were saying the negotiators had come to an agreement on both sides. Now it's before the president. Do you think President Trump should move forward with an agreement with Iran? Do you trust him in this leadership to make the right decision?
3: Yeah, phone lines again are open, as Will said, 1-800-684-3110. I also wanted to give you an opportunity right now. You know, we're wrapping up this week, and we're honestly about to wrap up this month. It's pretty crazy. We're already, you know, headed towards the end of this month. What day are we at? The 29th. I mean, that's pretty wild. Is that right? It's the 29th?
5: It is, yeah.
3: 29th of May. This month has flown by. You can be a part of the ACLJ. It's a great time to do it as we head to the end of the month. And the last days of the month are always very important in terms of fundraising. I don't know why, but it always seems like that's when people decide to get motivated and to donate. So if you ever consider donating to the ACLJ, it's a good time to do it. You can also become an ACLJ champion. People that are steady supporters of the organization. It's like a membership. You join. You can cancel anytime, but it's all donations. So every month you'd have an automatic donation that would go out. And what I like about ACLJ champions is you guys determine what that means to you financially. So you could give $5. You can give $5,000. You can give whatever you want in between or above. A champion is a champion for us here. And now phone lines are completely jammed. So, Will, you did a good job.
5: Well, thank you, Logan. I appreciate the kind words.
3: You see, that's what we do on Friday here. We're nice to each other. Phone lines are open, but not really right now. But I want you to become an ACLJ champion if you can right now. Just some of the very basic stuff we're doing right now. On Monday, we're filing a federal appeals court defending pro-life centers. We are filing complaints with the HHS defending pro-life doctors right now. We're fighting the anti-Israel bias, the UN. We have the, you heard about what CC is doing right now, too. But we're filing at the Human Rights Council and appealing a court ruling that really gutted a lot of those sanctions supporting Israel. And our international advocacy for persecuted Christians has really expanded. We're defending clients in Pakistan on death row. What's going on in Nigeria, we've all heard about. The ACLJ team is worldwide. And I know it's a little easy to get stuck in your American mindset, and I appreciate that. Look, we're the American center. I understand that's the majority of the content we're going to talk to you about is what's happening here domestically. But the ACLJ is a worldwide effort. You know, we're trying to get our message out to all ends of the earth, and we can't do it without you. So I encourage you to go to ACLJ.org, become a champion if you can. We did lose a few phone lines, so we have three lines open right now. Some of y'all didn't make it. Maybe you weren't kind to the phone screeners. I always say be kind. They hold your fate in their hands. 1-800, you're afraid of being on air.
5: Glad you clarified that for folks, Logan.
3: 1-800-684-3110. 1-800-684-3110. Rick Rennell's going to be joining us a little bit later. So also, we're going to cover what's happening in Los Angeles. As we know, the election for mayor is starting to actually heat up. But again, Rick always has some thoughts. We'll talk to him about some other topics as well. Phone lines are open for you. But again, last second before we head to break, which is only a 2-minute break. Remember, we don't take these long 8-minute breaks you hear on terrestrial radio or 20-minute breaks. Our longest break is 2 minutes. Our shortest one is less than a minute. Be a part of the show today at ACLJ.org. We'll be right back.
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3: Welcome back to Seculo. Phone lines are jammed right now, but they'll open up 1-800-684-3110, 1-800-684-3110. A lot of calls. Should we take some?
5: Yeah, I think we should.
3: Let's go Jerry in Rhode Island. Jerry, go ahead.
14: Hello, boys. The phones are working. We're listening. The questions posed were, should we think it go on or not? Those of us who have been listening long enough now know that Trump, on his second term, has rooted out the deep state and has assembled a team that he trusts and therefore we trust. So they get all the information and we're trusting that they will make the right decision.
3: Yeah, Jerry, I think that we do have to at least go into this thinking that there are experts in the room who know maybe a little bit more than we know. But look, we also know that in Washington, D.C., people get influenced by what's happening in the polls. We know what they get influenced by what's happening on social media. It's not immune to that. But I agree with you that there are, you know, some level heads in the room, hopefully, who are addressing this correctly. And that's why I've said even just the little changes, like there's going to be no financial incentive. I think if that stays true, that's a big deal. That is something we need to look at and go, okay, the media narrative was incorrect, or they saw the blowback from people like you, people that, not necessarily you, Jerry, but, you know, people that listen and watch these kind of shows and say, we don't want this to be happening. That would be, or even some of the other government officials, you know, the senators, congressmen who said, we cannot have we can't give them a financial win here in Iran.
5: Right. But also to some degree, if there is to be a final deal, and it is as good of a deal as they have no capacity to enrich uranium, they've given it all up, they will never have a nuclear weapon, the sanctions that are tied to that nuclear program will need to be lifted as a part of that. That is a appropriate exchange of, you're giving up your entire program, the sanctions we put in place on your banking and your industry tied to that would be lifted, and that would be them having access to money. And now the left will try to spin it as giving them money, but it is relief of sanctions if that we get to that point. Now, I don't think that should be a precursor, lifting the sanctions before they agree to do that. That is what a lot of other presidents have tried to do before, saying, hey, we'll lift the sanctions, then we'll negotiate on your nuclear program. You're taking away the power you have over their economy if you relieve them of these sanctions before you even get to the point of dealing with their nuclear program. But we had Mama Bear on Rumble, who's a longtime watcher of the broadcast, said, I trust him, but I'm confused by the path and the length of time he's allowing them to regroup and strike back. I think that is what a lot of people have issue with as well, is how long, you know, the ceasefire was 2 weeks back April 2nd when it went into effect. We're now almost to June,
3: 7 weeks,
5: almost two full months. It'll be 2 full months on Tuesday since this ceasefire began. And now we're talking about another 60 days under a memorandum of understanding. I don't know that they have the capacity to regroup in the way that we think that they are. Many of the munitions facilities, even the way that they manufactured them, have been completely cut off. A lot of the ability for outside forces to get munitions in. So some of the other countries like China that have supplied them before, Russia, those kind of supply lines have been severed from this. So them rebuilding in that way isn't necessarily as big of a concern, as well as things like when you sink their entire Navy, they can't just get battleships back into service immediately. So I think the damage, I talked about this yesterday to some degree, 13,000 targets were taken out just by the U.S. in Operation Epic Fury. Even if they are trying to rebuild and regroup, you can't do that in 8 weeks. And another 2 months isn't going to really make that lasting of an impact on their regrouping in the way that would give them the ability to start launching the ballistic missiles immediately.
3: A lot of you are just joining us right now. We just saw a spike in numbers on our live stream. So I want to make sure that we address what is going on, because I know a lot of you saw breaking news. President Trump rushes to Situation Room. What's happening? President Trump put out a statement just right before we went on air today, essentially saying, headed to the Situation Room to make the final determination. I mean, look, I'm summarizing. If you see on the screen, it's quite a lot of details. But it ends with, you know, we will be meeting now in the Situation Room to make a final determination. This is on the war in Iran. This is what came out on Truth Social this morning. So that is what the main topic is. If you are tuning in just now and wanting to know what we're talking about with President Trump rushing to the Situation Room to have these final potential meetings. I think that having a final meeting, even if it's not particularly personally the way I would have wanted this to go, I think having some sort of closure is important for the American people right now. And maybe seeing some relief financially, whether it's gas prices, whatever, could at least let people breathe a little easier with what's happening in Iran. We actually have a call kind of related to that. Let's go to Trish in Texas. I know Trish speaks for a lot of people. Go ahead.
15: Well, let me preface this by saying I'm Republican. I'm Christian, raised Episcopalian, now Southern Baptist.
3: There you go.
15: I've supported in every way possible, but I'm to the point that if you even start talking about giving them I'm not talking about raising sanctions. Lifting sanctions after the fact, fine. That's the reward for them doing what they're supposed to be doing.
3: Sure.
15: But if they get one dime to rebuild anything that we have bought, while President Trump is insistent on distraction, not fulfilling promises that he made to not only save but fix Social Security. I'm 69 years old, so Social Security is why, if we lose the House, the Senate, whatever we lose in the midterm, it will be because we have a president who is saying, I don't care about the midterms. Mm-hmm. The midterms are important. I'm sorry. He is wrong. I beg to disagree. This Iranian thing has been going on for years and years, and this is probably not the last time we'll deal with it either.
3: Yeah. Trish, I think you speak for a lot of people, so that's why I wanted to make sure you actually got some airtime, and I appreciate you being respectful and kind. And look, I think you feel for a lot of people that even voted for President Trump when there are concerns that are real. This isn't, you didn't just go on here and just scream about, you know, something irrelevant or whatever it may be. I think a lot of us are looking to the midterms and going, okay, I do feel like we've kind of just already accepted some kind of weird defeat for conservatism. And that's strange. And some of that is coming from this. You can say, look, if President Trump wants to say that securing the country is better for him and better for all of us than any sort of election, I don't disagree with that as a holistic statement. It's just whether that is accurate. And that's a discussion point we can have. Phone lines are open for you. We're about to head to our half-hour break here. 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And that's fine. But really, you're missing out on sort of the most fun part. And that part happens over on ACLJ.org, on YouTube, on Rumble, on Facebook, wherever we live stream. That's where we want you to be part of the conversation. That's it. 12 to 1 p.m. Eastern time. We're live, everybody. So whether you're hearing us later on, that's fine. 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
20: In this generation, like every other generation, there are those who are always superficial. There are those who are always indifferent. Those who are always focused on things that are important to them instead of the things that are important to God. And in the face of it, they become indifferent. Become indifferent. In the face of God's urging and the urgency of the time, their words are, so what? So what?
19: Welcome to Leading the Way Audio, featuring author and internationally respected Bible teacher, Dr. Michael Youssef. Through serving many years as a local pastor, Dr. Youssef clearly understands that some people are deeply committed to seek and to follow God's Word. And he's deeply grieved that others only lightly engage with faith, leading to apathy and indifference. Well, today on Leading the Way, Dr. Youssef continues his practical and relevant series called I Belong, timely words for passionate members of the local church and the indifferent ones, too. So listen with me as he begins today's teaching time.
20: I think most parents would be familiar with this following scenario. A toddler just woke out of a nap, and then we say, well, he or she just out of sorts. So you say to the toddler, do you want milk? He says, or she says, no. Do you want to eat? No. Do you want to play? No. Do you want to go back to bed? No. Do you want Uncle Bob to adopt you? No. The answer is always no. We say, well, you know, just he's out of sorts. The problem is there are adults who are out of sorts all the time. You know what I'm talking about? They really are. Thankfully, in the case of the toddler, he or she will grow up and grow out of it. But the problem with the adults who are out of sorts are continuously out of sorts. Except, of course, they are too mature and too sophisticated to say, no, they won't do that because in their maturity and in their sophistication, they express their discontentment by being indifferent. In their maturity and in their sophistication, adults express their self-absorption by being impervious. In their maturity and sophistication, adults who are unfulfilled will express themselves and saying, who cares? So what? Somebody said this is the so what generation. What difference does it make? In fact, they remind me of a preacher who one time was preaching his heart out about the problems with society, and he was really getting carried away, and he said, the problems of our society, the root for all the problems of our society are basically two in nature. He said it's ignorance and indifference. And then he leaned over the pulpit, looked at the man in the front pew, and he said, is that not so? Well, he did not anticipate the man to respond. But the man said, I don't know and I don't care. Now you know what I'm talking about. The main reason for indifference, especially in regard to matters of eternal importance, where the eternal future is hanging in the balance, that they so into themselves is that they cannot see beyond, they can't see anybody or anything beyond themselves. This problem of being into oneself had reached a ludicrous level in our culture today. So much so that the Wall Street Journal printed an article explaining that there are thousands of Americans spending millions upon millions upon millions of dollars set aside in their will. Now, not for charitable causes. Now, not for doing good things with their money. No, not even leaving it to their heirs. There are millions upon millions upon millions of dollars are bequeathed in the wills of so many Americans to themselves. You say, how is that be? Well, you keep reading, go read the article. They're bequeathing their money to be saved in a trust for themselves while they have their body frozen on ice. So that in 100 years' time, their body can be defrosted. They figure that the science will improve by then, that the body can be defrosted. And they can live for many, many years. The article said that there are at least 1,000 Americans who belong to this group called the Cryonox Society. Come from the Greek word to put on ice. The brochure of the Cryonics Society puts it this way. Listen carefully. That if you leave $10,000 in your trust for yourself, when you are defrosted 100 years from now, it will grow to about $8.7 million. And with that money, the brochure said, you will be able to buy youth and health for centuries. You know, but the amazing thing about this, as I read the article, I realized that there's nothing new. This is really not new. In every generation, those who are into themselves somehow get the scam artists working hard. And the following advertisement was actually printed. I want to read the ad to you. Wish you were rich? You can be. If you are one of the growing millions who are convinced of the reality of the reincarnation, here is once in a lifetime offer. First, leave us $10,000 or more in your will. After you pass away, our professional medium will contact your spirit in the other world. There you'll tell us when you're coming back and under what name. Upon your return, we regress you to the age of 21 of this current life through hypnosis. And then ask you for your 7-digit account number. Once you give us that number, we will give you a check on the spot for your original investment plus interest. The longer you're gone, the more you receive. You may come back and find yourself a billionaire. Show your future self how much you care. Give yourself a generous welcome back present, and we will take care of the rest. I'm sure they will. Beloved, listen to me. People who are so into themselves create a whole industry to cater to their whims, to their fantasies. Someone would say, but how do I recognize this self problem? The evidence of such self-endearment is indifference to God and His Word. The evidence of this self problem is indifference to the truth. The evidence of the self problem is indifference toward reality, is indifference toward even the dearest and the nearest. No matter what they say, we're going to ignore them. And just in case you're tempted by what I just said of what is happening today and what's happening 20 years ago to think, well, at least this is a modern day phenomena, I want you to turn with me, please, to Luke chapter 7. Luke chapter 7, beginning at verse 31. Luke 7, 31. To what then can I compare the people of this generation? What are they like? They're like children sitting in the marketplace and calling to each other. We played the flute for you, and you did not dance. We sang a dirge, and you did not cry. For John the Baptist came, neither eating bread nor drinking wine, and you say, he has a demon. The Son of Man came, eating and drinking, and you say, he is a glutton and a drunkard and a friend of tax collectors and sinners. But wisdom is proved right by all her children. Father, in the name of Jesus, I come to you in brokenness and in humility, asking for the Holy Spirit to take these magnificent words and expound them to every heart, that Father, in the name of Jesus, not one single person within the sound of my voice would be the same after today, in Jesus' name. Amen. Amen. Jesus was encountering a people in his generation who were so into themselves. I told you it was not a new problem. It's not a new phenomenon. And Jesus was speaking to these people. They were so indifferent toward the truth that he had to do something drastic, that he had to tell them a story that they can relate to. So he paints this beautiful picture of what really had happened, would happen during that his earthly ministry, during that time. I'll explain it to you. Back during Jesus' earthly ministry, very few, if any, had backyards. So kids cannot go back in the backyard and play with their neighbor's friends. So what they did is they gathered in the street, and they went to a place, always empty, except for certain days of the week where the market is opening, when people are there to sell their produce. And so it was market for on a part-time basis, but it was an empty space where all the kids of the neighborhood would congregate and play, and they play games. Well, they did not play soccer, they did not play football, they did not play baseball or cricket or any of the games that we know. Kids back then played act playing. That was the most popular game, is to act play. So they got together and they said, what shall we play? One of the boys probably said, I know what we play. Let's play a wedding. Let's play a wedding. That was normal back then. He said, Mary, you be the bride. Ruth, you be the bridesmaid, and I'll be the groom. And Bobby, will you be the groomsman? And Peter, you'll be the preacher. And then the rest of you guys, well, you can hum the wedding march. One of the kids, as often the case, kids will understand this, piped up and said, well, that's stupid game. That's silly game. Another one said, yeah, that's childish. Another one said, oh, that's silly stuff. And soon, as always the case, the spirit of discontentment, disgruntment took over. And everyone's saying, no, yeah, we're not going to play that stupid game. We're not going to do that. So, probably the same guy said, well, okay, that's fine. Well, let's play funeral. How morbid. But they did play funeral. One thing you need to know about the Middle East, in funerals, they hire what they call professional mourners. It's like a singer. It's like you go and hire a singer, somebody who's got ability to do poem and sing. And this woman normally would find out a few things about the deceased, how good he or she was, or some of their activities, and then able to rhyme some words and some poems to sing about the deceased person. It's called a dirge. And they will come in and they will talk about how good that person was, how good, what he did and what she did and so forth. And this is designed, of course, to let people grieve properly. And they will cry and they will cry, and the beloved family and friends, they just sob their hearts out. And so one kid said, well, you know, Let's play funeral. I'll be the funeral director, and you'll be the pallbearers, and you'll be the professional mourner. You sing a dirge, and all the rest of you can cry. Again, a kid pipes up and says, oh, no, this game, it's morbid. I hate that game. That's a stupid game. Another said, I don't like the sad stuff. Another said, you guys need to cut this out. And finally, the guy just got so frustrated that no matter what game he comes up with, he gets criticized, he gets turned down, he gets put down, and he got just fed up. And he says, you guys are just never satisfied. You guys are never happy. Nothing makes you happy. You can never get enthusiastic about anything. You're always discontented. You're always indifferent. You're always fractious. You're always fickle. You're always apathetic. And he just about had it. It's over. You guys can't get into anything. Nothing moves you. Nothing satisfies you. And here's what Jesus is doing right here. After he tells them this, because of course he understood what he was talking about, he said, guys, that's you. That's you. That's what Jesus is saying. He turned to them and said, that's you. You never respond to any challenge. You're never going to be moved at anything or by anything. You're always going to be critical. You can't get over your critical attitude. You never stop your indifference. You don't even try to overcome your apathy. You never even move out of your comfort zone and do something. You're never going to do something worth. You're never going to impact anyone. All you do is criticize all the time. All you do is complain all the time. Always telling us what is wrong with everybody. John the Baptist came. He preached the message of repentance. He told you to repent. You listened to him for a little while, and then you criticized him. You criticized his austere lifestyle.

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3: You're moved by his miracles. Did you repent of your sins and receive forgiveness? No. You said he was too sociable. He eats and drinks too much. He is too friendly. He is too approachable. You say, what's going on here? What's going on? Well, here's what Jesus is saying. Listen to me, beloved. He is saying, in this generation, like every other generation, there are those who are always superficial. There are those who are always critical. There are those who are always indifferent. There are those who will always judge the style and not the substance. The preacher and not the message. The messenger and not the message. Those who will always focus on things that are important to them instead of the things that are important to God. And in the face of it, they become indifferent. Become indifferent. In the face of God's urging and the urgency of the time, their words are, so what? So what? But what would the righteous do? Verse 35 is the key verse here. Don't miss it. Don't miss it. Verse 35. Jesus said, but wisdom is proved by all of her daughters. But wisdom is proved by all of her daughters. Not by a critical attitude. Not by being indifferent. Not the person who continues to sit on their hands and do nothing. What does it mean? Here's what it means. That while the unwise, while the foolish people put their hope in phony schemes, like freezing their bodies or hoping for reincarnation, wise people respond to the message of repentance and forgiveness. While those who are into themselves become indifferent toward the message of eternal life, the wise people will put their whole confidence in the Word of God. Not only that, listen carefully. But those wise people will prove the message of the cross by the way they live. The wise people will demonstrate the power of the message of the cross by the way they witness to that power. Wise people will vindicate the truth of the gospel by the godly lifestyle. Wise people will be a living demonstration to the power of salvation, to the power of forgiveness, to the power of healing, to the power of restoration, to the power of peace and joy, and to the power of contentment and happiness.
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13: When our names come up in judgment, Jesus steps forth. 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This woman is one of mine. I shed my blood for them. I pardoned them. I removed their guilt. This man, this woman is one of mine."
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13: Welcome to our concluding study in the book of Daniel. I'm so delighted that you have joined us. We're going to take a fast trip through the entire book of Daniel. So let's pray as we do that. Father in heaven, thank you for the book of Daniel. Thank you for the fact that you are moving in our world today in the fulfillment of the prophecies that we read in Daniel. Now, as we study this book and look at it as the large picture of the book, move upon our hearts, open our minds so we can see your word in Christ's name. Amen. The book of Daniel is one of the two great prophetic books of the Bible. The book of Daniel and the book of Revelation are companion books that reveal God's end time message for humanity. What does the word Daniel mean? Daniel. Anytime you see a word in the Bible, a name in the Bible that ends with E-L, that has to do with Elohim, or a name for God. Dan means judgment, or the tribe of judges. Here in the book of Daniel, we read about the God of judgment. Now, in the Old Testament, the judge was not necessarily the one who condemned you. You know, you and I, when we think about going before a judge, we think about being condemned. But in the Old Testament, the judge was one that vindicated you, the one that made all things right, the one that weighed the evidence and wanted to exonerate you if possible. So the name Daniel means the God of justice and judgment, the God that will vindicate us in the great controversy, the God that will make all things right in the great controversy between good and evil, the God that sits upon his throne and rules and will triumph over the principalities and powers of hell. Now, of all the books of the Bible that we have, there is one that Jesus said to study, and that's found in Matthew, the 24th chapter. Jesus told us to study the book of Daniel. Now, Jesus also says that Daniel is a prophet. Matthew chapter 24 and verse 9 and onward. Here, Christ speaks of false Christs and false prophets. In verse 11, He speaks about lawlessness. He speaks about the gospel going to the end of the world. Then in verse 15, he makes this striking statement in Matthew 24, verse 15. Therefore, when you see the abomination of desolation spoken of by Daniel the prophet, the abomination of desolation has to do with the destruction of the earthly temple by Titus and the Roman armies. And so he says, when you see that, spoken of by Daniel the prophet, standing in the holy place, whoever reads, let him understand. The Bible says that Daniel is a what? Daniel's a prophet. And it says, Jesus says, read and understand Daniel. So the understanding of the book of Daniel is critically important for a people that live in end time. So let's summarize the book of Daniel. We'll go chapter by chapter and summarize the entire book. Now, there are three things about each chapter in the book of Daniel that we should notice. First, what does this chapter say about the character of God? Secondly, what does this chapter say about end events? And thirdly, what does this chapter say about our life today? In Daniel chapter 1, we begin with a defeat for the true God, but we end with a great victory for the true God. In Daniel chapter 1, verse 1 and 2, in the third year of the reign of Jehoiakim, king of Judah, Nebuchadnezzar, king of Babylon, came to Jerusalem and besieged it. And the Lord gave Jehoiakim, king of Judah, into his hand with some of the articles of the house of God, which he carried into the land of Shinar, to the house of his God. And he brought the articles into the treasure house of his God. Here in chapter 1, we begin with the defeat for the true God. There's the battle of two kings, Nebuchadnezzar and Jehoiakim. There are two cities, Babylon and Jerusalem. Nebuchadnezzar, king of Babylon, attacks Jerusalem. He overthrows Jerusalem, devastates it. He takes young men captive. Why would God allow this? It seems that this is a great defeat for God. Nebuchadnezzar, a wicked king. Babylon, the center of immorality and materialism and godlessness. Nebuchadnezzar and Babylon overthrow Jehoiakim and Jerusalem. But notice something interesting. In Daniel 1, verse 2, it says, the Lord gave Jehoiakim, the king of Judah, into his hand. The Lord gave. The word for Lord there is Adonai. And that very word is a word that God's permissive authority. So God does not create evil. God does not cause evil. God does not bring heartache and disaster upon us. But sometimes God allows it to demonstrate his purposes. He is still the Lord. Now, in chapter 1, you have the Lord brought to forefront three different times. You have first, verse 2, the Lord gave Jehoiakim, king of Judah, into Nebuchadnezzar's hand. You have verse 9, God brings Daniel into favor, and you have verse 17 and onward. It says, or these four men, God gave them knowledge and skill in all literature and wisdom, and Daniel had understanding and dreams. And verse 20, he's found 10 times better than all the wise men in the king's court. So three times God is brought to bear. First, he allows Jerusalem to fall. He allows Daniel to go into captivity. Secondly, he brings Daniel into favor. And thirdly, God exalts Daniel so his wisdom is 10 times better. When God allows wickedness to prevail for a short time, he does that to demonstrate his power and glory in the part of his people. The book of Daniel, chapter 1, begins with the defeat for the true God, but it ends with a great victory for the true God. Daniel and his friends become the leading scholars in the empire, and Daniel becomes the prophet in the empire, interpreting the king's dreams and giving hope for the future of the world. As kingdoms rise and fall, Daniel continues. You know, there are times in our life when we go through heartache and sorrow and disappointment. We say, God, where are you? And God speaks back and he says, I'm still in control. Notice what happens when Daniel is in captivity. He's not bitter. He's not resentful. But in Daniel chapter 1, verse 8, it says, Daniel purposed in his heart that he would not defile himself with the portion of the king's delicacies, nor with the wine which he drank. Therefore, he requested of the king, chief of the eunuchs, that he might not defile himself. Daniel purposed, Daniel determined, Daniel chose. Daniel made an everlasting decision that he would be faithful to God. When we go through trial and difficulty, but make that decision to be faithful to God, God honors that and brings us out of that trial and difficulty to a place of exaltation, to a place of benefit, to a place where we thrive, not merely survive. What are the themes of Daniel chapter 1? First, God is a God that turns defeat into victory. God is a God that turns sorrow into joy. God is a God that turns what Satan does around for the benefit of his people. Secondly, in this chapter, we find that as we go through trials and difficulties, but choose to serve God, as we purpose in our heart to serve God, God honors us. Thirdly, what does it say about end events? It says in the final analysis, when the kingdoms of this world called Babylon in the book of Revelation pass away, God's people will pass on to another kingdom, just like Daniel passed from the kingdom of Babylon to the kingdom of Medo Persia. Kingdoms rise and fall. Kings sit on their thrones and are deposed. Wicked men rule for a short period of time. But Daniel chapter 1 teaches us that truth forever on the scaffold, as James Russell Lowell said, wrong forever on the throne, yet that scaffold sways the future, and beyond the dim unknown stands God keeping watch over his own. Daniel chapter 2, 3, and 4 are a unit. In Daniel chapter 2, God is revealed as the true prophet. In Daniel chapter 3, he's revealed as the deliverer or the priest who intercedes. In Daniel chapter 4, he is the King of Kings and Lord of Lords. Let's summarize those chapters. In Daniel chapter 2, Daniel has a great dream. And in that dream, he dreams of a great image, head of gold, breast and arms of silver, thighs of brass, legs of iron, representing four great nations that would rule the world, Babylon, Medo-Persia, Greece, and Rome. And then the Roman Empire is broken up, 10 divisions of Rome. But then, when there's the attempts to unite that empire, the Bible says, as iron does not cleave with clay, the nations would not unite. The nations of Europe would never be permanently reunited. And there's a rock cut out without hands, the supernatural coming of Jesus Christ. Daniel 2, God's the true prophet. He's predicted Babylon. He's predicted Medo-Persia. He's predicted Greece. He's predicted Rome. Any school child that studied history knows that. The Roman Empire was not divided by a fifth ruling empire. It broke up. What is the next event? We're not living in the head of gold, the breasts and arms of silver, the thighs of brass, the legs of iron, the feet of iron and clay. We're living right down in the toenails of that image when soon the coming kingdom of Christ will come. And I love the way it's put in Daniel chapter 2.
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13: Daniel chapter 2. Looking there at verse 44, the days of these kings, the God of heaven will set up a kingdom that will never be destroyed. And this kingdom will not be left to other people. It'll break in pieces and consume all these kingdoms. It shall stand forever. Kingdoms rise and fall, but God's kingdom stands forever. What does Daniel chapter 2 say to you and me? First, it says he's the God who knows the future, the God that knows the end from the beginning. What does it say about our life? If God could guide the destiny of the nations for 2,500 years from Daniel's time to our time, he certainly can guide our lives. We can put our lives in his hands and trust him. What does it say about end events? This world is not going to end on some collision course and be destroyed by some thermonuclear warfare. It is rather a world in the hands of God, and God's going to set up his kingdom. Daniel chapter 3. Nebuchadnezzar doesn't like the image of Daniel 2. He doesn't like the head of gold, Babylon, being followed by the breasts and arms of silver. So he creates his own image, 60 cubits high, 6 cubits wide, about 90 feet high, 9 feet wide, including the pedestal. And he sets it up on the plains of Dura in Daniel chapter 3. A universal world ruler establishes a universal decree, condemning all to death that don't fall down and worship the image. Shadrach, Meshach, and Abednego, Daniel's three friends, do not fall down. They're thrown into a burning fiery furnace. And here, the king looks in to that furnace. Daniel 3, verse 25, he says, "Look," he answered, "I see four men loose walking in the midst of the fire. They're not hurt. And the form of the fourth is like the Son of God." Jesus leaps into the flames. They are not singed. There's no smoke on their body. There's no burn on their body because Christ has protected them. The wicked men that threw them into the flames are consumed by the heat as they throw them in. Who is that form of the fourth? He is Jesus Christ. He is the mighty deliverer. What does chapter 3 say to you and me about God, about our life, about end events? First, it says that God's a mighty deliverer. He is a mighty deliverer. He's our intercessor in a time of need, as Scripture says in Hebrews chapter 4. Come confidently to the throne of grace that you might find help in time of need. It says he is the mighty deliverer. What does it say about our life today? It says whatever you're going through, whatever trial, whatever difficulty you're going through, when you're going through the flames of life, those flames of life may be a divorce, may be intense loneliness, it may be cancer, it may be heart disease or some other problem with family. When you're going through that, when you are in your flames, know that Jesus is there with you. What does it say about end events? Just like in Daniel 3, in Revelation, there will be a mighty world ruler. There will be a union of church and state with the beast power. There will be commands to violate the commandments of God. There will be forced and compelled worship. But God's people, going through the trial, going through the difficulty, going through the challenge, God's people will be delivered by Jesus Christ our Lord. Daniel chapter 1, the God who turns defeat into victory. Daniel chapter 2, the God that reveals the future. Daniel chapter 3, the God who is deliverer. Daniel chapter 4, the God who is king over all. Nebuchadnezzar, in his pride, Nebuchadnezzar, in his arrogance, says, "Is not this great Babylon I have built?" He has a dream of a tree. The tree spreads wide. Birds of the field eat off that tree, and the beasts shade underneath the tree. But as they all do, that tree is chopped down, and there's a stump left with a band of iron and brass. Iron in the Bible represents authority. Brass represents salvation. By the authority of God, the stump is preserved for salvation purposes. What does the falling down of the tree mean? Daniel says to Nebuchadnezzar, "Your kingdom is represented as that tree. You are that tree. And Nebuchadnezzar, you will wander out among the animals and the beasts. You'll crawl around like an animal for 7 years. It's called lycanthropic insanity that comes on a person suddenly and they crawl on the floor as a beast or as a cat grunting and groaning." Nebuchadnezzar was sitting in his palace, robed in his royal robes, feasting in the banquet hall, listening to the royal concerts. But one day he lost it. He became insane, perceived he was an animal, went out and wandered among the beasts. He lost it in a day. But then after 7 years, he looks up into heaven. And as he looks up into heaven, he acknowledges the God of heaven. And in Daniel chapter 4, it says this. It says, all this, verse 28, came upon King Nebuchadnezzar. But what happens? Verse 34, and at the end of the time, I, Nebuchadnezzar, lifted my eyes to heaven, and my understanding returned to me. I blessed the Most High and praised and honored him who lives forever and ever. For his dominion is everlasting dominion. His kingdom is from generation to generations. Nebuchadnezzar looks to heaven. And as he looks to heaven, he says, Lord, you are King of Kings. Humble my arrogance. Crash my pride. All I want to do is depend upon Jesus, the King of Kings and the Lord of Lords. What does Daniel chapter 4 say? It says first about God, that God is the true king. God is the true sovereign. He's the true ruler of the universe. What does chapter 4 say about our life? It says that arrogance and pride only leads us to disappointment and disaster and devastation. It says, walk humbly before our God. What does the Lord require of thee? Micah chapter 6, verse 8. What does the Lord require of thee? But to do justly and to walk humbly before God, depending on God. What does it say about end events? At end events, it says that God will reign again as King of Kings. He will reign again as Lord of Lords. Daniel 1, the God who turns defeat into victory. Daniel 2, the God who knows the future. Daniel 3, the God who delivers his people. Daniel 4, the one who is King of Kings and Lord of Lords. Daniel chapter 5, he's the God of justice and judgment. Belshazzar, grandson of Nebuchadnezzar, throws a wild feast. While he's throwing that feast, the Medes and Persians are coming to Babylon. They're about ready to attack it. But in that banquet hall that night, the wine flows. Babylonian men, drunken Babylonian men, with their long, wealthy, rich Babylonian robes, these aristocrats hold close, perfumed and veiled and scantily dressed Babylonian women. Conscience is at half mast. There's immorality going. Belshazzar brings the vessels from the temple at Jerusalem that he's robbed into that banquet hall. The golden candlestick from the temple illuminates the wall. And on that wall, a bloodless hand says, many, many tekel upharsin. You are weighed in the balances and found wanting. That night, Darius, king of the Medes, and Cyrus of the Persians attack, and Babylon is overthrown that night. What does Daniel chapter 5 say about God? It says God is a God of justice and judgment, that one day judgment will be meted out. What does it say to you and me? It says there's a last party, there's a last dance, there's a last cigar. What does it say? It says there's the last night of pleasure. It says that every single one of us one day will face the judge of the universe. If there's ever a time to be committed to Christ and give him our bodies and not have the pleasure center of Babylon with the smoking, the drinking, with the immorality, that time is now. This is no time for playing around with Christ. It's no time for playing around with eternity. There is a judgment that's coming upon this world. Daniel chapter 6. Daniel's at the end of his life now. And at the end of his life, he goes from the kingdom of Babylon to the kingdom of the Medo-Persia. He is so faithful. You know, Daniel's faithfulness was seen by the leader of the empire of the Medes and Persians, the wise men of Babylon have faded away. Medes and Persians now rule, and their aristocrats go to the king and they say, King, you appointed Daniel over all the princes. King, you appointed Daniel over all of the empire to check on your accounts. But King, we have an idea. Let's say that anybody that prays to any other god beside you, King, he'll be thrown into a den of lions. The king gets duped. He signs that decree. Daniel prays before his open window. Daniel doesn't hide his commitment to God. Daniel does not hide his allegiance to the sovereign Lord. Daniel does not hide his dedication to the King of the universe. He prays before the open window, crawling on their bellies as the wretched men that they were, hiding behind bushes. They look up into the window and they say, Daniel is praying. They run to the king. They say, King, look, Daniel chapter 6. Here we go, verse 13. So they answered and said before the king, that Daniel, who's one of the captives from Judah, does not show due respect to you, O king, for the decree you've signed, but makes his petition 3 times a day. And the king, when he heard these words, was greatly displeased with himself. He set his heart on Daniel to deliver him, and he labored till the going down of the sun to deliver him. But they said to him, O king, know, O king, that it's the law of the Medes and Persians, and that no decree or statute which the king established may be changed. So he is, Daniel is cast into the den of lions. The king spends that night fasting. No music is brought before him. Now, I want you to imagine this. Daniel is in a dirty, stinky, smelly, poop-filled den of lions. But Daniel puts his head on some big cat and goes to sleep. And the king is in some palace with every earthly advantage of music and food, whatever he wants to eat. He puts on his royal pajamas. He slips in between his silken sheets, but he cannot sleep. He tosses and turns all night. You see, my friend, it's not what's around you or your circumstances that enable you to sleep necessarily. It's what's inside of you.
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13: But there's a peace that passes all understanding that gives us a calmness of spirit. Daniel in the lion's den. God shuts the mouths of the lions. And Daniel is miraculously delivered. What does chapter 6 say about God? He's a mighty deliverer. What does it say about you and me? In the lion's den of our life. You know, the Bible says, 1 Peter chapter 5, verse 7 and 8, it says, the devil walks around like a roaring lion, seeking whom he may devour. And verse 8 says, casting all your care upon him because he cares for you. Jesus cares for you. When the devil's temptations roar in your ear, know that you have a mighty deliverer.
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25: 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Today on Pathway to Victory, Dr. Robert Jeffress encourages us to not grow weary of doing good. 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
23: Thanks, David, and welcome again to Pathway to Victory. Today is a very significant day because it's the final day in our Courageous series. And it's also the last day to request my book by the same title. Please don't let the time slip away from you without taking advantage of this special time-limited offer. When you give a generous gift to support the ministry of Pathway to Victory, you're invited to request a copy of my book. The full title is Courageous, 10 Strategies for Thriving in a Hostile World. But that's not all, because right now we're enjoying the multiplying impact of the In God We Trust Matching Challenge. Many of you have already received a letter from me about this challenge. Listen. From our very founding, America has been a nation blessed by God because we were a nation dependent upon God. That dependence is what set us apart. And as that dependence erodes, so does the blessing. I believe with everything in me that the only path forward for this nation is a return to the God who made her great. When you give to the In God We Trust Matching Challenge, your gift will be matched dollar for dollar, helping us reach more people than ever before with the gospel of Jesus Christ. Well, many Christians argue that doing good works isn't important. After all, we're saved by faith, not works, right? In this last message of the Courageous series, I'm going to show you why doing all the good we can is absolutely essential to our survival as Christians who live in a hostile world. I titled this next message, Survival Tip Number 10, Do the Next Right Thing.
0: Vice Admiral James Stockdale had a brush with fame as Texas billionaire H. Ross Perot's running mate on the independent reform ticket. Remember that? On October the 13th, 1992, Stockdale's first words during the nationally televised vice presidential debate were, "Who am I? What am I doing here?" Those questions, meant to introduce himself, instead made him a laughingstock in the media, who portrayed Stockdale as a weak, doddering old man. Don't you remember those Saturday Night Live routines about James Stockdale? Stockdale may have been from a bygone era, but he was anything from doddering. A graduate of the U.S. Naval Academy, Stockdale was an accomplished fighter pilot. In 1965, the 41-year-old father of four was shot down over Vietnam. As he ejected from his A-4 Skyhawk and floated to the ground, he said to himself, 5 years. That's how long he thought he would be held in captivity. As it turned out, he spent almost 8 years in the infamous Hanoi Hilton prison. For four of those years, Stockdale was in solitary confinement. For 2 years, he was forced to wear leg irons. He was tortured at least 15 times. Stockdale was the highest-ranking officer among the hundreds of U.S. prisoners of war in the prison camp. Despite his solitary confinement, Stockdale organized a system of wall taps, hand signals, and hidden notes for the prisoners to communicate with one another. He also developed a set of rules governing prisoner behavior. These rules gave his fellow American prisoners a sense of purpose and hope. Later, he said, when a person is alone in a cell and sees the door open only once or twice a day for a bowl of soup, he has to build some sort of ritual into his life if he wants to avoid becoming an animal. Stockdale led the prisoners' resistance against the Vietnamese attempts to use them as propaganda or informants on fellow soldiers. To Stockdale, integrity was the most important thing to maintain for a prisoner of war. More important than food, avoiding torture, or even life itself. Stockdale wrote, "I came to realize that if you don't lose your integrity, you can't be had and you can't be hurt." To live as honorable prisoners, Stockdale instructed the American soldiers that it was okay to divulge useless information along with their name, rank, and serial number and birth date. One pilot, under torture, gave his captors the names of comic book heroes when he was asked to name their top flyers. In doing so, he bolstered the men's spirits, protected vital military secrets, and preserved his honor. In 1969, Stockdale's Vietnamese captors decided to parade the prisoners through the streets of downtown Hanoi to show foreign journalists how humanely the prisoners were being treated. Stockdale refused to take part of the charade. He slashed his scalp with a razor and beat his own face with a wooden stool because he knew his captors wouldn't want to show a prisoner with cuts and bruises on his face. When he learned that some prisoners had died during torture, Stockdale cut his own wrists to let his captors know that he would rather die than betray his country, his countrymen, and his character. These were radical steps to take to protect his integrity and the honor of his men, but they worked. When the Vietnamese saw how determined Stockdale was to resist and how his resistance emboldened his fellow soldiers, they ceased torturing American POWs and improved conditions in the prison. In 1973, during Operation Homecoming, James Stockdale, along with the other prisoners in the Hanoi Hilton, was finally released. His courage and heroism became widely known, and in 1976, President Gerald Ford awarded Stockdale the Congressional Medal of Honor. In our series, Courageous, we're looking at 10 strategies for thriving in a hostile world. Well, today we're going to look at the 10th and the final principle for thriving in a hostile world. And it's one that James Stockdale embodied. And the principle is simply this: do the next right thing. Whatever situation you're in, no matter how difficult it is, do the next right thing. In the Bible, doing the next right thing is called doing good. Very simply, doing good means do all the good you can, while you can, where you can. Take your Bibles and turn to Galatians 6, verses 9 through 10. Perhaps you've never seen these verses before. Paul wrote, "And let us not lose heart in doing good." Underline that. "For in due time we shall reap if we do not grow weary. So then, while we have opportunity, let us do good." There it is again. "To all men, and especially to those who are of the household of faith." Paul says if we do good, no matter how difficult our situation, we will not grow weary. How do you maximize your opportunity to do good? Let's look and see what the Word of God says. First of all, if you're going to do good, look beyond yourself. Doing good means having a focus that is not on yourself. Secondly, ask God to create opportunities to do good. Ask God to create opportunities to do good. In Colossians 4:3, Paul said, "I am praying," and we should be praying, "that God may open up to us a door for the word so that we may speak forth the mystery of Christ." Paul was saying, we're praying that God gives us an opportunity to share the gospel. Friends, that's a prayer God will always answer. The Bible says we ought to ask God to create opportunities. And then thirdly, when those opportunities come, seize the opportunities that God creates for us. Seize the opportunities that God creates. Now look, there are all kinds of needs around you. That doesn't mean you're the one necessarily to meet those needs. You can't meet every need in the world, but you ought to meet the needs that God gives you the opportunity to meet. How do you know if it's an opportunity, if there's a need somewhere that you should be the one to meet it? You know, ask yourself, do I have the ability to meet that need, the giftedness, the ability to meet that need? Secondly, has God opened a door of opportunity for me to meet that need as well? If you're going to do good, seize the opportunities that God creates for you. You know, when I think of doing the next right thing, even when you can't see the whole picture, I think of one woman in the Bible who illustrates that principle the best. In fact, she has a whole book that's attributed to her name. Her name is Esther. Remember the story of Esther in the Old Testament? You know, in the book of Esther, Esther is the only book of the Bible in which the word God is not mentioned one time. God's not mentioned at all in the book of Esther. For that reason, Martin Luther and others thought the book didn't even belong in the Bible. But that's wrong. Even though God's name doesn't appear, you see his fingerprints all over Esther's story. It's a book about the providence of God. For those of you unfamiliar with the story, let me give you the Reader's Digest summary. You remember that Esther lived in Persia, which is modern-day Iran. That's where some of the exiles lived, who the Jewish people who had been exiled from the northern and later the southern kingdom. And she was orphaned as a young girl, and she was adopted by her older cousin named Mordecai. And through a miraculous set of circumstances, Esther ended up being chosen by the king, Xerxes, to be the queen of Persia. And in Esther chapter 2, verse 17, it says, "The king loved Esther more than all of the women, and she found favor and kindness with him more than all the virgins, so that he set the royal crown on her head and made her the queen." Well, upon a day, King Xerxes' right-hand man, Haman, ordered all of the people to bow down before him. And when cousin Mordecai refused to bow down before Haman, Haman was infuriated. And he went to the king and persuaded the king to sign an edict that would call for the killing of all of the Jews in the land, not just Mordecai, but all of the Jews on a certain date in the future. And so King Xerxes signed that edict, not knowing that his own wife, Esther, was a Jewess herself. And when word came to Mordecai that the king had issued that edict, he sent word to Esther in the palace to please intervene on not only his behalf, but on behalf of the Jewish people. Well, Esther was hesitant to go and ask the king to do that because there was a Persian law, a custom, that you never went into the king's presence uninvited. Because if you went uninvited into the king's presence, he could do one of two things. He could hold out his scepter, indicating that you were free to speak and make whatever request you wanted. But if the king withheld his scepter, it means you were to be executed. You can understand why Esther was hesitant to go into the king's presence. She knew she had a 50-50 chance of living. And so she expressed her reservation to her cousin Mordecai, but he didn't stop making his plea. Chapter 4, verse 14, he said, "Who knows whether you have not attained royalty for such a time as this?" In other words, Esther, you're not where you are by accident. God put you there for a great purpose. Well, it finally persuaded Esther to do the right thing, the next right thing. But before she rushed into the king's presence, she asked Mordecai and the other Jews in the land to pray and to fast for her. And finally, at the end of 3 days, she decided to go, and she uttered those famous words in chapter 4, verse 16, "If I perish, I perish." Esther went into the presence of the king, trembling, I'm sure. She didn't die that day. Instead, to her surprise, the king welcomed her and told her he would grant her any request she made. She had an elaborate plan. She didn't unveil her request that day. But later on at a banquet, she revealed that she was Jewish herself. She talked about what the king's official Haman had done, how he had plotted against Mordecai. She persuaded the king to do something, to intervene on behalf of the Jewish people. Now, again, according to Persian law, a king could not reverse an edict. Have you heard of the laws of the Medes and the Persians? It means something that cannot be changed. But what the king could do was to issue another order that gave the Jewish people a right to defend themselves when they were attacked. He did that. Haman was executed, and as a result, the entire Jewish people were saved, all because of the courage of one woman to do the next right thing. You know, as I looked at that story of Esther, I find four principles about doing the next right thing that apply to every one of us today. Just jot these down, would you? First of all, determine to take action in spite of danger or doubt. Determine that you're going to take action in spite of danger or doubt. You know, somebody has said that the two greatest days of a person's life are the day they were born, and second, the day they discover why they were born. Esther discovered why she was born through her cousin's words. Who knows that you've come to the kingdom for such a time as this? Esther knew she had to take a stand, and she was willing to do so even though she didn't know how it would turn out. Determined to take action in spite of danger or doubt. Secondly, enlist others in your action plan. You know, Esther didn't try to do this by herself. She asked people to pray for her. I think she probably asked for advice on how to best approach the king with her request. Proverbs 15:22 says, "Without consultation, plans are frustrated, but with many counselors, they succeed." Thirdly, take deliberate action. Once you know what the next right thing to do is, do it. Don't wait. Don't ask for another sign. If God has spoken to you and shown you what the next right thing to do is, do it. You know, somebody has rightly said, the amount of time you allow between knowing what to do and doing what you should do, that interval of time is the time that Satan speaks to you. And the longer the time is between when you know what to do and you do it, the longer Satan has to talk you out of it. That's why it's important to take deliberate action when you know what the right thing to do is. There was a famous Christian writer, and I don't want to disparage him because he wrote a lot of good things. But one bad thing he used to say was, he said, "You know, you've heard it said before, don't just stand there, do something." Well, I say, don't just do something, stand there. In other words, just keep waiting on God, waiting on God, waiting on God, and waiting on God. He almost made it sound like there was something spiritual about being paralyzed with inaction. Now, I agree. You shouldn't run ahead of God. Nobody should do that. But you don't want to fall behind God either. When you know what the right thing to do is,

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3: Fourth, leave the results of your action to God. Leave the results of your action to God. You may not know what the outcome of your obedience is. Leave that up to God. That's what Esther did. When she said, I'm going in there, Mordecai, to see the king. If I perish, I perish. She wasn't being morbid or fatalistic. I think she said that with happiness in her voice. You know what? I'm going to do the right thing. If I die, he kills me. That just means I get to see God that much sooner. If I don't die, I don't die, and I get to lie. I win either way. And the same is true for you. Just ask yourself, if you're fearful about taking that next step, ask yourself, what's the worst thing that could happen to you? Well, I guess the worst thing that could happen to you is you die doing the right thing. That's probably not going to happen, whatever you're being called to. It's not going to cost you your life. There's no reason to be afraid. You know, when I think about somebody who did the right thing without knowing the outcome, I think about another woman, and she decided that for her, the next right thing was to teach a Sunday school class for underprivileged boys in her church. And so she told the Sunday school superintendent, God was telling her to teach this class, and so she taught the class, and the church had a policy of buying a new suit of clothes for every one of those little boys that was in the Sunday school class to encourage them to come. There's a particular boy in the class, Bob, rowdy, always interrupting. After a couple of weeks, he quit coming, so the teacher went to see him and found that he had ruined that suit of clothes, torn the suit, so she arranged for him to have a second suit. He came back, kept disrupting the class, dropped off the radar, and she went by to see him, and he ruined a second suit. She invites him back, arranges for another suit. Finally, a third time, he's in the class for a couple of weeks. She doesn't see him again. She goes to the Sunday school superintendent. She says, I'm ready to give up. I just don't know what to do. The superintendent said, let's give him one more chance. I'll give you a suit to take to him. So she did that. He came back to the class, and this time he stayed. And after a few weeks, he was saved in that Sunday school class. After that, he began teaching the class as a young man. And that boy named Bob, his actual name was Robert Morrison. He became the first Protestant missionary to China. He's the first one to translate the Bible into Chinese. And today, there are literally hundreds of millions of Christians in China because of that one woman, that Sunday school teacher who is ready to do the next right thing, even when she didn't know the outcome. That's why the Apostle Paul says, don't lose heart in doing good. For in good season, we shall reap if we do not grow weary. An entire nation was saved, all because of the courage of one godly woman. That's the power of doing the right thing. And I hope you'll take these four principles from Esther's story and begin applying them to your life today. Like Esther, I believe that God has appointed Pathway to Victory for such a time as this. This summer, we're positioned to engage our culture in ways I never dreamed possible and make an even greater impact across our nation and around the globe. And it's all because of financial partners like you. And when you give a generous gift to the Matching Challenge, I'll send my thanks, along with a copy of my book. It's called Courageous, 10 Strategies for Thriving in a Hostile World. Make no mistake, when we develop the kind of godly courage God calls us to, we can transform the country we love, one heart at a time. The stakes have never been higher, and I refuse to be silenced by those who would prefer we say nothing about God.

0: God's plan of redemption. In recent years, I've never witnessed the kind of angst spreading across this nation. But at the same time, I'm watching God open doors for His truth like never before. So this is no moment for the sidelines. That's why the In God We Trust Matching Challenge matters so much. 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Thanks so much. Here's David with all the details.
1: 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Again, that's P.O. 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I'm David J. Mullins, wishing you a great weekend. Then join us Monday for the start of a new series called America and the Bible. 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

0: Welcome to Peace by Believing with John Redmond, Associate Pastor of First Baptist Church in Pasadena, Texas. Bishop Desmond Tutu said, "You don't choose your family. They are God's gift to you, as you are to them." In part two of his message, The Importance of Family, John will give some thoughts about family that will help us protect and preserve this precious gift from the Lord.
1: Just look at that list. Those are some suggestions on family relationships. Be present, be patient, be positive, be practical, and be a peacemaker. Now let's shift the gear a little bit, and let's think about, or at least let me list out some closing thoughts today about family, because family is so very important. In fact, next to our relationship with God, our relationship with our family is the most important thing in life. So let me just make four statements about the family. Number one, just a reminder today, God created the family. God created. In Genesis chapter 2, we read that God, by this time, had made the whole world. And one day God was looking down from heaven over his creation at everything he had made. He was looking down at the plants, the animals, the sun, the moon, the stars. And God said, "This is good, this is good, this is good, this is good." But at the end of all that, "This is good," when God looked down at Adam, God said something quite different. God said, "This is not good." It's not good. He said, "It is not good that the man should be alone." And so God caused Adam to go to sleep. God removed one of his ribs. Out of that rib, God made Eve. And God, there in the Garden of Eden, performed the first wedding ceremony in the history of the world. So I'm saying today, before God created the government, before God created the church, God created the family. And so family is a very important thing. Again, when I'm doing a wedding, I try to remember to say to the young couple or whatever the age of the couple is, today you are entering into a union, an institution that was created by God. And so you're doing a good thing and something that God has not only created, but he's sanctioned and he has blessed it. Second thought on the family, and this is an interesting thought. You may never have thought about this, but it is nonetheless true. A family should not exist for itself. I know a lot of families that seem, I can judge no man, but they seem to exist for themselves. In other words, the idea, the mindset of the family is, what are we going to do that's best for the family? In other words, it's almost as though, if we're not careful, we can deify the family. We can idolize the family. We can just make the family the end-all and be-all. But notice what I'm saying. You shouldn't do that. A family should not exist for itself. A family should exist to know God, to serve God, and to teach the children the importance of knowing and serving God. So family is so important. This whole sermon is about family. God made the family. But we have to remember, the family doesn't exist for itself. And so a family can't just come together and say, well, what do we need to do to make our family the best? What is the best for our family? It's all about the family. It's all about the family. No, it's not all about the family. It's all about God. You know, we always hear God first. You hear football coaches say this: God first, family second, football third. And we hear that, and we all agree with that. But what we focus on is the fact that the family is more important than football. And it's true, because what's second is more important than what's third. But in that logic, what's first is more important than what's second. And so, yes, family is more important than football, but God is more important than family and football. And so what we have to do in our families is to try to bring them under the authority of God and say, Lord, our family doesn't exist for itself. It's not just about family. Family always has to be second to God. And I would say this, the deepest bond that a family can form is a spiritual bond. You know, I think about my family of origin. And, I never dreamed when I graduated seminary in 1995 that I would work with my dad. That never even crossed my mind, never even crossed his mind. And yet God worked that out, and I'm so thankful that he did. But our deepest bond, looking back on my life, and I was going to show you more pictures today and just didn't want to wear you out, but our deepest bond is not at the ballpark. It's not at the football field. It's not mowing yards. Our deepest bond is the fact that God has allowed us to serve him together in the churches, in this church for these many years. I was even looking last night, I was going through some scrapbooks in my house. I was seeing pictures of us in Israel. And we were, you know, on the Sea of Galilee and all these sites. And I think, you know, that our bond is on those, our deepest bond is on those levels. It's about God, and it's about the fact that he has allowed us to serve him. And so don't deify your family. Don't put your family above God. Joshua 24:15, Joshua said, "As for me and my house, we will serve the Lord." And so I encourage you to put your family under the authority of God. Number three, and this is another interesting thought. Very interesting. This could be a whole other sermon by itself. As important as family is, we should not try to find our identity in our family relationships. Our identity is found only in Jesus. This whole thing of identity and self-esteem and who am I, and all this is a big deal today. Books written on this all the time. Well, you can't find your identity in your relationship with your family. What if that relationship changes? A lot of things can cause that to change, and some of that would be, maybe all of that would be out of your control. But if your identity is all wrapped up in who you are because of your relationship to this other person, that's good as long as nothing ever happens with that other person. But if that relationship changes, or even if that other person dies and goes to heaven before you do, you're left down here in what is called an identity crisis. Who am I? I can't figure out who I am. Our identity cannot come from our families. It can't come from being somebody's spouse, being somebody's parent, being somebody's child, being somebody's sibling, being somebody's friend. It can't come from our jobs. No. Our identity has to come from our relationship with Jesus. This is why they tell us that men who retire, the highest probability of death, sudden death in a man, is within the first 18 months to 2 years after his retirement. Now, how do you figure that? Well, the only way I can figure it is, it's easy, especially for men, but I think ladies could make the same mistake, to find our identity as a pastor or as a coach. I think about the legendary Bear Bryant, great coach at the University of Alabama all those years. He retired after many years, and within 6 months, he died. Now, it may have been purely a medical reason that he would have died had he kept coaching. But there may have been a psychological component to that, that after a man who's found his identity all these years in coaching, now he's no longer coaching, who am I? I had ESPN on this morning. I was going back and forth between a sermon by David Jeremiah and ESPN. I couldn't figure out which was better, and I finally just went with David Jeremiah's sermon I thought was better. But on the ESPN thing I saw, it said, no, David Jeremiah said something about sports on his sermon, and here's what he said. He said, many athletes, professional athletes, retire, and they have great difficulty for the rest of their lives after they retire, and the reason is because in their 20s, they peaked, and that was who they were. And everybody's cheering for them, and everybody's wanting their autograph, and everybody in the restaurant, in the store, look, it's J.J. Watt. Look, it's Jose Altuve. Look, it's, how about this? If I said today, look, it's Earl Campbell, we all love Earl Campbell, is that as big a deal today as it was in the Love You Blue era? No. I mean, it's still, it's Earl Campbell, but Earl Campbell has kind of been taken over by J.J. Watt. Right? And one day J.J. Watt will be taken over by somebody else. And so if your identity is, this is who I'm married to, this is where I work, this is what I do, you are building your identity on sand. Our identity comes from our relationship with Jesus. Listen to me, friend. The only thing you have in your life that will never change is your relationship with Jesus Christ. Colossians 2:10, Paul said, you are complete in him. So that's what it's all about right there, is our relationship with Jesus. And then the last thing I would say today on the family, everybody needs a family. Now, I want you to turn. We're going to stop, but I want you to turn to Psalm 68. This is one of the great passages in all the Bible about families. Psalm 68, and I want to show you two verses. I don't hear anybody turning their pages in the Bible. Nobody's playing along here. Nobody's doing this. Go to Psalm 68 and verses 5 and 6. These are two great verses about the family, about God. And here's what it says. Psalm 68, look in verse 5, first of all. Let me let you find it. It says that God is a father of the fatherless. Some of you today, Father's Day is not a happy day for you because you don't have your father on earth anymore. I can honestly say I cannot imagine what that would be like. That would be very difficult. But you need to hear this. Even today, with your dad gone, if you're saved, God is your father, and he's a father of the fatherless. Now look at the next one. A defender of widows. We have a lot of widows in our church and a lot of widowers who've lost their spouse. That's one of the most difficult things in life. But notice what it says. God is a defender of the widows. And then it says, is God in his holy habitation? I love this next phrase in verse 6. God sets the solitary in families. I love that. God sets the solitary in families. You may be here today and you feel like, I'm solitary. I'm kind of just out there floating around through life, and my parents have gone on to heaven, my spouse has died, or maybe you never did marry and you're single and you just feel like, John, today is Father's Day, it's a big family day. But for me today, I just feel alone. And I just even feel maybe depressed and this spirit of loneliness today. But listen to this verse. God sets the solitary in families. The greatest family that we could be a part of is the family of God. God is our Father. Jesus is our older brother. We're each other's brothers and sisters in Christ. I can say this. I don't know what people do in life who don't have God and who don't have a church family. I don't know what they do. I think I would lose my mind. I know I would lose my mind if I didn't have God and if I didn't have Christian brothers and sisters to help me. I heard a retired professional wrestler one night giving an interview, and the interviewer said to him, are you a Christian? And the retired wrestler said, no, I'm not a Christian. He said, Christianity is for weaklings. And when he said that, first of all, I could feel anger. I thought, how dare you say Christianity is for weaklings? How disrespectful for you to say something like that. I was watching on my television. And then I thought, you know, that man's right. Christianity is for weaklings. What that man doesn't understand is just how truly weak he is. Paul said, when I'm weak, then I'm strong. Christianity is for folks, weak is not even the word. Without Jesus, we're dead in our trespass and sins. Yes, we're weak. And yes, we need God. And yes, we need a family. And I would say to you today, especially to those who feel solitary, isolated, on the outside looking in, today if you'll give your heart to Jesus, and if you've already done that, today if you'll come be a part of this church family, this verse will be fulfilled in your life today. God will have put the solitary in families. Well, we're going to stop right there for today, and let me ask you, are you a part of God's family? Has there ever been a time in your life when you recognized that you were a sinner? That is, that you have done things in your life, just like I have and just like everybody has, that are wrong, that did not measure up to God's standards, and that need to be forgiven. And I can remember the time in my life where the Holy Spirit of God just convicted me of my own sinfulness. And I knew that I needed to be forgiven, and I knew that I needed Jesus Christ to come into my heart. And I asked Him to forgive me, and I asked Him to save me. He did that, and He changed my life. And I'm asking you today, have you ever done that? Has there ever been a time in your life when you have received Jesus as your Lord and Savior? And if not, I want to lead you in a prayer right now where you can open your heart, where you can receive Jesus Christ and be forgiven of all your sins. Would you just pray these words to the Lord now, wherever you might be? In your house, in a car, in a hospital, wherever you are, just pray this. Say, Lord Jesus, I need you in my life. I'm sorry for my sins. Please forgive me. Come into my heart. Make me a Christian. Make me part of the family of God. And thank you that you'll never leave me. In your name I pray. Amen. And friend, I can assure you today on the authority of God's word, if you prayed that prayer, God has heard it, God has answered it, and God has saved your soul and forgiven all your sins. And so today really is the first day of the rest of your life. Today you get a new beginning. And whatever date today is when you're listening to this program, this is your spiritual birthday. And I want to just say to you, congratulations and welcome to the family of God. You know, when I think about what it means to be a part of God's family, so many things come into my mind. First of all, as we've just said, it means that we are saved, that we are forgiven, that we will live forever with God in heaven, that one day when our bodies die, that we won't die. You know, the Scripture says that all of us will die. Our bodies will one day die. It says in the Old Testament that there's a time to be born and there's a time to die. It says in the New Testament, it has been appointed unto man once to die, and after that, the judgment. And so we have an appointment with death. But the good news is, as Christians, the only thing that will die will be our bodies. Our spirits, our souls will slip right out of our bodies and go to be with God in heaven, and we'll live with Him forever there. And that's the greatest part about being a Christian. We don't have to fear death. We have life even after our bodies die, and that life is in heaven with God. Another great thing about being part of the family of God is not just about what will happen one day when we go to heaven, but it's about what happens now, right here on earth. First, we become a part of the family of God on earth. That is, when we receive Jesus Christ, in that moment, not only do we receive God as our Father, not only do we receive Jesus as our Savior, but all the other Christians in the world become our brothers and sisters in Christ. And so we're part of a family. Now, you may come from a great family. You may have a big old family with lots of brothers and sisters and kids and cousins and aunts and uncles and all that, and that's a wonderful blessing. You may come from a really small family, and maybe lots of your family's already gone to heaven now, and you just kind of feel very much alone in that sense. But the good news is, as a Christian, you're part of God's family. And every other Christian is an extension of your family in Jesus Christ. And so this is the importance of the church. And this is why I always encourage people, wherever they may live, to find a good church in your area that teaches the Bible, that clearly teaches the only way to be saved is through Jesus Christ, and become a part of that church. Get to know people in that church and encourage your pastor, encourage your staff, encourage the leadership of that church, and find a place in that church where you can serve. There's something in a church in your area that you can do. Maybe it's to be an usher or a greeter, to pass out bulletins, or to visit people in the hospital, or to teach a Sunday school class, or to work with students or with children. There's something in that church that you can do. That church needs you. And when we become part of the family of God, we need to link up, to hook up with a body of believers, a local church. There are a lot of people who just don't think the church is very important. Their attitude is, well, I don't need the church. I can pray anywhere I am. I can talk to God anywhere I go. And that's true. But we still need the church. It says in the Bible that we should not forsake the assembling of ourselves together. So I encourage you to find a good church, get involved in that church, and make that church a better church. Another thing that happens when we become a Christian and we become part of the family of God, did you know that from that moment on, here's what it means. It means that we are never alone. We're never alone because Jesus Christ, in the person of the Holy Spirit, is living in our hearts. And Jesus has said, I will never leave you and I will never forsake you. And so loneliness is a real problem in the world today. And we've all had feelings and seasons of life where we felt lonely. And maybe you're in one of those seasons right now. Maybe you've just graduated high school, moved off to college, and there you are in your dorm room, and you just feel alone. You feel isolated. You miss your family. You miss your friends. You miss your hometown church. And here you are in this college environment, and you just feel so alone. Let me tell you something, friend. Jesus Christ is right in that dorm room with you. You're not alone. He is with you in that dorm room. He is with you in that hospital room. He is with you wherever you are. And one of the things I'm most thankful for about being a Christian is that I am never alone. Many listening today, you feel alone because you live alone. And that can be a very challenging thing. I live alone. And I know in my own life sometimes that there are lonely seasons and lonely moments when you live alone. But anytime I feel that coming on me, I have to remind myself, I may feel alone. It may look like I'm all alone in this house, but I'm not alone. Jesus Christ is right there with me, and I am never alone. Sometimes we have to pray and ask God, Lord, give me an awareness of your presence We never have to pray for God to be with us. He's promised to be with us. But sometimes we have to pray and say, God, give me an awareness of your presence. Help me to know and to remember that you are right here with me now. And you know, one thing that helps when we talk about loneliness and the promise that we're never alone, we have to stand on the Word of God, and we have to stand on those promises where God has promised that He would never leave us, He would never forsake us, that He would always be with us. He says in the Bible, I'm with you always, even to the end of the age. And so sometimes we don't feel that presence, and sometimes it just doesn't seem like He's there. And in those moments, we have to decide, am I going to live my life based on how I feel or what I see, or am I going to live my life based on what God has said? And God has said that He is with me right here, and He is with me right now. And so what I'm saying to every Christian listening to this program today, wherever you may be and whatever in the world you may be going through, you're not alone. God is right there with you. And I have found in my own life, experiences that I've been through, that when I really was up against it and really going through something difficult, it was just like God gave me an awareness of His presence, and God helped me to understand that I was not alone, that He is right there with me. And what He's doing in those moments, He's teaching us to walk by faith. We can't see Him. The Bible is clear about that. We walk by faith and not by sight. But as we trust the Lord and move forward by faith, He promises to honor that faith, and He promises to help us. Another thing I love about being part of the family of God is that since Jesus Christ is living on the inside of us, we have every reason to have confidence and to have courage in our lives. And I can remember very recently, I was even praying about something in my own life, and I said, God, give me confidence in this area. Give me confidence here. Help me not to be timid. Help me not to be afraid. Help me to have courage and help me to have confidence. And you know, as soon as I prayed that to God, I started thinking about that word confidence. And I started thinking about what that word means. And if you break that word down, the prefix, the first three letters, C-O-N, it literally means with, the preposition with. And the rest of that word in English, we would say fidence or fidence. It comes from the word faith, fideo, we might would say. So the word confidence literally means with faith. And I was praying to God and I said, God, give me confidence. And you know, it was like God just spoke to me and said, John, you can have confidence if you will travel with faith, if you will go with faith, if you will move forward with faith. And so this whole idea of having confidence and courage, it's not so much that we ask God to give it to us and He gives it to us, as it is that we say, God, I'm making a decision to move forward by faith. And when we make that decision to go with faith and to trust God, even when we feel afraid, that's when our confidence level really grows. And so that's one of the things I love about being part of God's family is that I have Jesus Christ living in me. And I love that Bible verse, Philippians 4:13, where Paul said, I can do all things through Christ who strengthens me. And I want to say that to you today. Whatever you're facing, you can do it. You can do all things through Christ who strengthens you. You may not feel like you can do it. It may not look like you can do it. But you can do it because Jesus Christ is living on the inside of you. That's all included in being part of the family of God. And so again, I want to just say today that if you're saved, you're in God's family. And I would encourage you to find a good church and get plugged in there. In the family that you have, whether it's a large family or a small family, whether it's a functional, healthy family, or maybe it's a dysfunctional family, you think about some of the things we've talked about today, and you do your part to be the best family member to your other family members that you can. Pray for them, love them, encourage them, be kind to them, lift them up, forgive them. In family relationships, we have to forgive each other a lot because in close relationships, we get hurt and we say things sometimes we shouldn't say. But trust God, go with God, and I hope you'll have a great day.
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1: This is part three of a series that I'm doing called Rapid Fire Messianic Prophecy. I'm going through 21 messianic prophecies, foundational prophecies from the Hebrew Bible, and showing you how they're fulfilled in the Brit Hadashah, or the New Testament. Brit Hadashah is just the Hebrew way to say New Testament. I'm jumping to point number 14, picking up where I left off last time, which was Messianic prophecy number 13. As we continue now, I want to focus on the fact that the Hebrew prophets told us in advance that when Messiah came, he would be a light to the Gentiles. Now, this might not seem like a big deal to you, but I want you to think about it. The Jewish people were very insulated amongst themselves. In fact, even today, Judaism is a non-proselytizing religion. They're not going out and trying to convert other people to Judaism. They very much are focused on their own relationship with God. They're leaving the rest of the world to pretty much do what they want to do and pursue their spirituality the way that they want to. But the Hebrew prophets told us that when Messiah came, the Messiah of Israel, he would not only be a light to Israel, but that he would be a light to the entire world. The Apostle Paul picked up on this theme when he said, "Is God the God of the Jews only?" In other words, he's making a point that we need a bigger perspective. The Messiah is not just supposed to be our own. He's the Messiah of everybody. And so we get to point number 14, Messiah will be a light and minister to the Gentiles. And I want to read for you here what the ancient prophet Isaiah spoke of. Isaiah chapter 60, verse 3 says this, speaking of Messiah, "Nations will come to your light and kings to the brightness of your rising." So what we're finding is that even though today, modern-day Judaism does not see some of these mysteries that were hidden in the Hebrew Scriptures, like this one, the Hebrew prophets foresaw. In other words, the Hebrew prophets foresaw the Messiah would be born from a virgin. The Hebrew prophets foresaw that Messiah's origin would be from eternity. So the Hebrew prophets saw some of these things, but the wider world of Judaism did not have insight. And so that still remains today in many of the issues that we're addressing. For example, today, modern-day Israel does not believe that when Messiah comes, he will actually be God clothed in humanity. They believe that it'll just be a man that will turn Jewish people back to the Torah. But that's for another time. I encourage you to read my book, Messianic Prophecy Revealed, when I go into these themes in much greater depth. So let me continue here now and talk with you about how the Brit Hadashah, the New Testament, actually picks up on this theme, the Messiah would be a light to the Gentiles, and focuses on it. For example, Luke, in Luke chapter 2, verse 32, says, "The Messiah has come, and he is a light of revelation to the Gentiles and the glory of your people, Israel." And Paul speaks much about this in his writings, that Messiah's coming into the earth is for the whole world, not for Jewish people only. Who is the Messiah? What would he do? What would he look like? Beloved, the Hebrew prophets told us all these things. Let's go to point number 15 today. The Hebrew prophet spectacularly revealed that Messiah would enter Jerusalem on a donkey. So we're going to go now to the book of Zechariah. I'm going to be reading now chapter 9, verse 9. Hear the word of the Lord. Zechariah records this. Rejoice greatly, O daughter of Zion. Shout in triumph, O daughter of Jerusalem. Behold, your king is coming to you. He is just and endowed with salvation, humble and mounted on a donkey, even on a colt, the foal of a donkey. Incredibly, this very thing happened as it was recorded by Matthew and is celebrated by the church on a day that's often referred to as Palm Sunday. Hear the word of God as I pick up now in Matthew 21, verses number 1 through 5, just to show you how specifically Zechariah's prophecy was fulfilled. When they had approached Jerusalem and had come to Bethphage at the Mount of Olives, then Jesus sent two disciples, saying to them, "Go into the village opposite you, and immediately you will find a donkey tied there and a colt with her. Untie them and bring them to me. If anyone says anything to you, you shall say, 'The Lord has need of them,' and immediately he will send them." This took place to fulfill what was spoken through the prophet. "Say to the daughter of Zion," and here's the fulfillment right here, "Behold, your king is coming to you, gentle and mounted on a donkey, even on a colt," quoting Zechariah's prophecy specifically to the word. And so the key to understand is that these prophecies in the Hebrew Bible were so particular and so specific, and Yeshua fulfilled each and every one of these that I'm proclaiming to you right now. If this doesn't get you excited about Jesus, to love him, to live for him, and to run the race for him, I'm not sure of anything will. I mean, this is so incredible. As we continue down this journey of messianic prophecy, I want to pick up with messianic prophecy, point number 16. The scriptures reveal to us in the Tanakh, the Hebrew Bible, the Messiah would be initially rejected by Israel. The fact that Israel has rejected the Messiah shouldn't diminish our faith that Jesus is the Messiah. The fact that Israel initially rejected the Messiah should encourage our faith that Jesus is the Messiah, because the Hebrew prophets told us in advance the Messiah would be rejected by his own people when he came. In other words, for a Jewish believer like myself, I should not be discouraged and doubt my faith in Jesus because the rabbis have rejected him. I should be encouraged in my faith in Jesus because Isaiah specifically told us that he would be rejected by the traditional Jewish community. Let's take a look now at just a few of the verses from the most spectacular messianic prophecy in the entire Hebrew Bible, Isaiah chapter 53. I'm just going to read the first six verses. Hear the word of God. "Who has believed our message, and to whom has the arm of the Lord been revealed? For he grew up before him like a tender shoot and like a root out of parched ground. He has no stately form or majesty that we should look upon him, nor appearance that we should be attracted to him. He was despised and forsaken of men, a man of sorrows and acquainted with grief, and like one from whom men hide their face. He was despised, and we did not esteem him." He's speaking on behalf of Israel here. "Surely our griefs he himself bore, and our sorrows he carried. Yet we ourselves esteemed him stricken, smitten of God, and afflicted. But he was pierced through for our transgressions. He was crushed for our iniquities. The chastening for our well-being fell upon him, and by his scourging we are healed. All of us like sheep have gone astray. Each of us has turned to his own way, but the Lord has caused the iniquity of us all to fall upon him." Of course, this is exactly what happened when Jesus came. The Apostle John records for us in John 1:11 these words, "He came to his own," meaning Israel, the Jewish people. "He came to his own, and those who were his own did not receive him." Even to this very day, Yeshua of Nazareth is still being rejected by his own people as the Messiah and the Son of God. But the good news is, beloved, the day is coming that Israel's eyes will be open and they will see Yeshua for who he is. But before we jump ahead there, I want to take things chronologically. That Messiah would be rejected by his own people. In fact, when Pilate called for one of the three prisoners to be released, the Jewish leaders convinced the Jewish crowd to cry for Barabbas to be released. And Pilate, trying to save Jesus' life because Pilate knew Jesus was innocent, said, well, what about Jesus? And the Jewish leaders convinced the crowd to cry out, crucify him, crucify him. And so even today, this plague is still affecting my own people. They said, may his own blood be upon us. Fortunately, God is a merciful God, and his plan and his love for Israel is still intact. We're going to see at the end of the age, Israel will find the Messiah that they've searched for. And in tears of remorse, they'll recognize that it was Jesus, Yeshua of Nazareth, all along.
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1: We actually find in the pages of the Hebrew Bible that Messiah would be crucified. You see, more than any other figure, as I've already stated in this series, Jesus associated himself with David. In the last chapter of the book of Revelation, Yeshua said, I am the offspring of David. I'm the descendant of David. The prophets told us that David would shepherd his people at the end of his age. They weren't talking about the David that had already come and gone at the time that they wrote. They were talking about Jesus who came in the likeness of David. So listen what David wrote in Psalm number 22. I am poured out like water, and all my bones are out of joint. My heart is like wax. It is melted within me. My strength is dried up like a potsherd, and my tongue cleaves to my jaws, and you lay me in the midst of death. For dogs have surrounded me. A band of evildoers has encompassed me. They pierced my hands and my feet. Of course, this was a prophetic foreshadowing of Yeshua of Nazareth, who would be crucified, who would have his hands and his feet pierced. An amazing illustration of what happened takes place in the Gospel of John, chapter 22, verse 24 and 25, where Yeshua, after he had risen from the dead, appears to his disciples, and Thomas says to him, unless I see in his hands the imprint of the nails and put my finger into the place of the nails and put my hand into his side, I will not believe. Yeshua says, put your hand in my side. Put your finger in my palms. I am the one that was crucified. And now, behold, I'm alive forevermore. Jesus is the Messiah that was crucified for you and for me, and rose from the dead. They prophesied that not only would he be crucified, but they prophesied that Messiah would rise from the dead. And so we read in Psalm number 16, verses 9 and 10, these words. David is writing here and he says, "Therefore my heart is glad and my glory rejoices. My flesh also will dwell securely, for you will not abandon my soul to Sheol, nor will you allow your Holy One to undergo decay. You will make known to me the path of life. In your presence is fullness of joy. In your right hand there are pleasures forevermore." So David is rejoicing here, knowing that when he dies, it's not going to be all over, that his life is not going to end in the grave. He saw that Messiah would rise from the dead, and he had understanding that because Messiah, his Lord, would rise from the dead, he would rise from the dead also. David foresaw that Messiah would be the first fruits of those that rise from the dead. This is all incredible, that the doctrine of the resurrection is not peculiar or particular to the New Testament. Beloved, it was already laid in the Hebrew scriptures. In the book of Acts chapter 2, verse 22, we read this. "Men of Israel," Peter is speaking, "listen to these words. Jesus the Nazarene, a man attested to you by God with miracles and wonders and signs which God performed through him in your midst, just as you yourself know. This man, delivered by the predetermined plan and foreknowledge of God, you nailed to a cross by the hands of godless men and put him to death. But God raised him up again, putting an end to the agony of death, since it was impossible for him to be held in death's power. This Jesus God raised up again, to which we are all witnesses." And as we get to the end of the prophecy in the Hebrew scriptures concerning the Messiah's ministry, we find that Israel, who had first rejected and would eventually be brought to salvation. And so we read in Zechariah 13:1, these

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3: Daniel tells us this in Daniel 7, 13, and 14. I kept looking in the night visions, and behold, with the clouds of heaven, one like a son of man was coming. And he came up to the Ancient of Days and was presented before him. And to him was given dominion, glory, and a kingdom that all the peoples, nations, and men of every language might serve him. His dominion is an everlasting dominion which will not pass away, and his kingdom is one which will not be destroyed. I love Mark chapter 13 through 24 through 26. But in those days after the tribulation, the sun will be darkened, and the moon will not give its light, and the stars will be falling from heaven, and the powers that are in the heavens will be shaken. Then they will see the Son of Man coming in clouds with great power and glory. Jesus, I said, Yeshua is coming back. But you know what? I've went through 20 messianic prophecies so far, and someone may still be doubting. At the end of the day, the only way you're gonna know for sure is when God fulfills the messianic prophecy that he prophesied when he said that if you search for me with all your heart, you're gonna find me. Jesus said, if you'll obey me, you'll know who I am. Beloved, I want to invite you right now to ask Jesus to make himself real to you. God bless you and shalom.
4: Paul taught us that the Old Testament was written for us, believers in Jesus today, upon whom the end of the ages has come. What we learn, beloved, from the Old Testament, which was written for our instruction, is that Father God told the children of Israel to bring their tithe into the place that he chose for them. If Father God is using discovering the Jewish Jesus to establish his name, his son, and his kingdom in your life, I want to ask you today, beloved, to make your financial sacrifice to him through discovering the Jewish Jesus. See, the scriptures tell us that we should financially support the ministries that are feeding us. I want to thank you for your financial gift today, and I can promise you this, as you're obedient to the Lord, Father's going to bless you. I love you, and shalom.
5: Amen. And if God is calling you to give to discovering the Jewish Jesus, a gift of any amount, would you give us a call today? 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And on this program, Rabbi teaches us all sorts of things that are related to our Jewish history and heritage through Jesus. And in continuing with that mission, he's written a book that's called The Mystery of the Tabernacle. It's brand new, and I think it's absolutely going to change the way you experience God's presence. 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Rabbi reveals these mysteries and why this just isn't ancient history, but it's a roadmap into the Holy of Holies. 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Thanks so much for listening today. We hope you enjoyed the program. And now here's Rabbi Schneider. He's going to share God's sacred blessing with us as we wrap up another week of engaging and encouraging messages. He's first going to speak it in English and then sing it in Hebrew. Rabbi?
4: In the book of Numbers, chapter 6, the Lord gave instructions to Moses and Aaron to speak this blessing over his people. And the Lord said, "When you speak these words over my people, I will place my name on them and bless them. Receive the impartations of the Lord."

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The Lord bless you and keep you. The Lord make his face shine on you and be gracious to you. The Lord lift you up with his countenance. And the Lord give you, beloved one, his peace. And now in Hebrew.

0: God bless you, and shalom.
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12: Current studies are sounding an alarm. 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
13: Well, thank you for having me. I love Texas and Texans, and it's always a great privilege to be with you.
12: Well, I grew up in Oklahoma, but I got here as fast as I could.
13: Exactly.
12: Now, are girls and women sadder, more anxious, and lonelier than ever before?
13: Well, they are, by and large. The APA, the American Psychological Association, releases a survey of stress in America. And in the most recent iteration of the APA survey, women reported higher than average stress levels, higher stress than men, and they were more likely to rate their stress, dissatisfaction with life. 80% of women claim to be more stressed, at least the perception of depression, if not overt clinical diagnosis, you know, 80% more than men. And I think there are a lot of reasons for this, the largest of which I actually think is, you know, six decades of feminist philosophy trickling down to the average female. And so I think there have been a number of lies that the feminist ideology has fed to women for decades, and it's really taken a psychological toll.
12: So the feminist message since the sexual revolution in the 60s, pushing grievances, attacking masculinity, mm-hmm. and really discouraging marriage and children. Do you think that the six decades of the wrong message is finally being shown for what it is, and that's incorrect?
13: Yeah, I would agree. I'm old enough. I remember when I was a kid in the early 70s, you would see bumper stickers and posters that said, "A woman needs a man like a fish needs a bicycle." And one of the main messages of the feminist movement is that women don't need men. And, you know, the Bible, God's word, in the very beginning, even before the fall of Genesis 3, you know, Adam was in a perfect environment, and God said, "It is not good that man should be alone." There was something less than ideal, and we humans were not made for uninterrupted solitude. We were made not only for companionship, friendship, relationship with God, but we were made for family. The Mayo Clinic about 10 years ago did a study of thousands of people, their psychological well-being, their health, and it was a study, and it said hardwired to connect, the case for authoritative communities. And not long after that, National Public Radio, of all things, not a bastion of conservatism or certainly Christianity, but even NPR did a series of programs in which they said, quote, "Volumes of research," unquote, "documents how we need marriage and family." And so I think Western women, after decades of empowerment and the feminist movement and, you know, I am autonomous and I am self-contained and, you know, I don't need, you know, the trappings of the patriarchal marriage and all that. Well, it's been a lie. Women don't need men. Now, men need women. You know, I think millions of people would concur that, you know, the greatest thing in life, second only to a relationship with God, is a relationship to a loving, faithful, committed spouse. But another lie of the feminist movement has been that women don't need children. The lie that a career means more than marriage and children. The lie that the biological clock isn't ticking. And I know, as a traveling minister and counselor, having talked with thousands and thousands of people over the last nearly four decades, I will tell you, by the time, you know, the bloom of youth has passed and the career, you know, the achievements have been made, and then women are, you know, 40, 50, 60, single, not only no prospects of marriage, definitely no prospects of children, the loneliness and the regret is crushing. My wife and I have counseled hundreds and hundreds of super achiever, the boardroom Fortune 500, single, and life has gone by, and it's very sad. It is very sad. And I'm for achievement and, you know, being entrepreneurial and, you know, pursuing education and achieving things. But I will say this to your listeners, and this is 38 years in full-time ministry. And as a minister, you're in the hospital a lot. And I've been at the bedside of many people in their final moments, done many funerals. That's just part of what a minister does. I'm telling you, and folks, please listen in. When you're in the final moments of the fourth quarter, all you're going to care about is God and family. I've yet to be at the bedside of a dying person who said, oh, you know, let's talk about my stock portfolio, or let's talk about anything. All that matters at the end of the day is God and family. And it's very sad that the feminist movement has basically said we don't need either of those things, when in reality, God and family are what we need most.
12: Dr. Alex McFarland, founder and president of Alex McFarland Ministries, is our guest. They can be found at alexmcfarland.com. We're discussing current studies are sounding the alarm bells. Girls and women are sadder, more anxious, and lonelier than ever before. Dr. McFarland, it's been reported that Gen Z males are returning to church. Will the females follow, in your opinion?
13: I think they will. I think they will. More and more data shows that Gen Z men are leaning more conservative, more traditionalist, and yes, going back to church. Data varies, but on average across America, rural, urban, you know, all over, you know, church attendance is trending upward. That is a wonderful thing. Bible sales have been increasing. That is a wonderful thing. And, you know, websites that share the gospel and practical tips for living biblically and building a biblical worldview, huge traffic. That's great. I will say this. We've done, for 27 years, summer youth camps, conferences, seminars for teens and young adults, and overwhelmingly, the men, whether they be 18, 19, 20, you know, up to 35, so late teens to mid-30s, the young men are asking us and our staff questions, you know, how do I find a spouse? How do I know this is the right girl to marry? So I would say that marriage, and this is so beautiful, you know, one man for one woman for one lifetime, building the plans for a commitment and a legacy. This is where the hearts of men are, and that's wonderful. And the idea of the manosphere, you know, the toxic male, the playa, the gamer, That's a joke. That's a pathetic charade. And I'm thankful 99.99% of young adult males, they're wise enough to know that, you know, what you see on the sitcoms and the memes, that's the farthest thing from what they want to be. Men, they want to become a man of honor. And they want to lay down their life for a woman. More and more, I think there are young women wise enough to know that the upside-down world that feminism and social media and explicit entertainment has tried to portray as ideal, you know, no commitment sex, just unbounded promiscuity, that's a recipe for nothing more than broken lives and wasted lives. So more and more young men want marriage and family. More and more young women, that realization is coming along too. And let me just say this to everybody listening. 25 years ago, our ministry, the questions we got were, you know, very often, you know, spiritual questions and apologetics questions. How do we know the Bible is true? How do we know Christ rose from the dead? And those questions are still, you know, in our inbox 7 days a week. And by God's grace, we've written 21 books about the biblical questions people have. But more and more, the masses of people that we have the privilege of interacting with, they're asking things about building a family and, you know, raising children. Now, I want to say the best place to find a mate is in church. You know, if you want a mate who shares your values and God is the priority, your word should be true, morals matter. You don't want to bring STDs and all sorts of baggage into the relationship. You want a person of godliness and character and commitment. Well, you know where you find that kind of a person? In church, not at the rave party, and not, you know, in the casinos or bars or, you know, drug culture, hookup culture. No, you find a person of worth in church because they've made God and their relationship to Christ the priority. That's the kind of person you want to build your life with.
12: Is God through with anyone listening right now? Has God washed his hands, turned his back, walked away from anyone listening right now, male or female?
13: No. I want to say to everybody listening, and may I commend you for the perfect final question. That's so well said. To everyone listening, and within you, your heart is stirring and you're wondering, what about me? Does God have something for me? Can my life become something precious and wonderful? Absolutely. I will say to everybody listening, no matter who you are, where you are in life's journey, Jesus Christ is as close by as a prayer. He really is. And you, if you are willing to turn to Christ, he loves you so, it's not too late for God to begin to work in your life. It's not too late for you to begin to experience the blessings, the fullness, the abundant life of Jesus Christ. And so I would say to everybody listening, turn to Jesus right now. Just open your heart. He said, and I could give you so many scriptures, but Christ said, the one who comes to me, I will in no way reject. That's John 6:37. And maybe you feel like you've sinned and blown it to too much of a degree. You haven't, if you will turn to Jesus Christ. The wisest, most wonderful thing you'll ever do is begin to pray. And then one last scripture. But Psalm 37, verse 4, the Bible says, commit your way to the Lord, and he will give you the desires of your heart. And so if the desire of your heart is to not be lonely, the desire of your heart is to have that peace that you can't go out and purchase with money. Jesus, everything your heart is longing for, you will find when Christ becomes the Lord of your life. And so that can begin today. Isn't that exciting? That really is the good news.
12: Absolutely. Hallelujah. God's not through with you, not through with me. He doesn't want anyone to be lost. For more, log on to alexmcfarland.com. Dr. McFarland, may God continue to use you and bless you and never grow weary doing good. Come back soon. Thanks.
13: Thank you for having me. I hope we can talk again soon.
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14: All of a sudden, I found myself just sitting on my bed with my eyes open, staring into this presence. 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
15: 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We're the Billy Graham Evangelistic Association.
17: Did you know that God is always working in you? Sometimes you can't see it. Sometimes you can't feel it. And sometimes you can't even grasp what he is doing in the moment. That is what faith is. 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
12: NIL stands for name, image, and likeness, and it refers to a person's legal right to control how their image is used, including commercially. Should college athletes profit from their fame? Are recent NIL rules and policies destroying college sports? Thomas K. Lindsay, Ph.D., joins us now. Dr. Lindsay is the Distinguished Senior Fellow, Next Generation Texas, within the Texas Public Policy Foundation. Dr. Lindsay has more than two decades' experience in education management and instruction, including service as a dean, provost, and college president. Question for today, should Congress inject itself into the relationship between colleges and their student athletes? Dr. Lindsay, welcome once again.
18: Thank you for having me, Terry.
12: For those that may not have a clue what NIL is, what is meant? Let's go back to the basics. What is meant by student athlete, and has that been a term that's been used for 100-plus years?
18: It certainly has been used, going all the way back to Teddy Roosevelt and the creation of the NCAA. It's a special category because the student athlete is performing two functions at the same time, and it was always understood in a non-commercial sort of way. In other words, this country for a long time cherished what we call the amateur ethos. And I think it was right to do it because I think the amateur ethos contributes to our capacities to govern ourselves in a self-governing republic such as we live in. Recent court decisions have ended that. It is now pay for play. So now the question is, not whether Congress should intervene, because I don't think it has a choice, but how should Congress intervene? In other words, how can Congress intervene without making things actually worse?
12: Well, I've often used a vocabulary lesson to emphasize what you just said there, Dr. Lindsay, about Congress. If pro is the opposite of con, does that mean Congress is the opposite of progress? More on that in a moment. So historically, students were able to obtain an education, receive scholarships or reduction on housing or their cost to go to college. But to receive a brand new Corvette, I grew up in Norman, and then I watched the news, and I'm a Sooner through and through. And in the 60s, early 70s, it's from time to time an athlete, when they were caught driving a Corvette and it was researched, they got in trouble. So historically, a student couldn't obtain compensation that way. But what changed? You mentioned court cases. What changed?
18: Yeah, Supreme Court decision changed that recognized their need, their right to share in the profits that accrue through the use of their name, through their image, and through their likeness. In other words, the court decisions have moved student athletes much closer to employee status. And that is what I argue in the research study that we just put out, that I argue that we should not, Congress should not make student athletes employees, because if pay for play eroded the amateur ethos, and it did, making student athletes employees will destroy the amateur ethos completely, and it'll destroy all the non-revenue sports. I mean, it's just men's basketball and football. That's all that makes any money at all, and they support all the others. At least they have in the past. If we make them employees, the expectation is that the non-revenue sports and Olympic sports, and that's including women's sports, will die out. There will be fewer programs. The big, rich schools will dominate, and the landscape will look like nothing we grew up with when it came to college sports.
12: So some are arguing that Congress needs to inject itself past, some type of legislation, and we may be headed that direction, but what are some problems, Dr. Lindsay, with paying student athletes and calling them employees of the university?
18: Well, the first problem, and there are a number of problems, Terry, the first problem is if Congress decides to reclassify athletes as employees, that means that the scholarships that the athletes receive becomes classified as taxable income, right? And once that happens, that would be particularly damaging for athletes in women's sports and Olympic sports, because if the student athletes are renamed, reclassified as employees, then, as I mentioned, athletic scholarships could be recast as taxable compensation for the services that the student athlete provides. And this would apply to all athletes, not just football and men's basketball stars. Female student athletes, as well as those in Olympic sports, who most of the time have a very limited earning potential and very few NIL deals, they could find themselves in the perverse position of having to take out loans just to pay the taxes on their scholarships. The housing that they receive, the meals, the athletic apparel, and other benefits could also, if they're employees, become taxable. That would create, Terry, a staggering financial burden on thousands of student athletes who are very far from being wealthy.
12: Well, Dr. Lindsay, classifying student athletes as employees, does that really open Pandora's box? And does it open problems not only with taxable income, but in many other areas also?
18: Oh, yes, because once you reclassify them as employees, then all the traditional employment regulations like OSHA, like the Fair Labor Standards Act, those simply don't fit the unique world of college athletics. So under OSHA, the playing field would become a regulated workplace. That means you'd have federal supervision of practices, training camps, travel, and even the rules of play. These would all become subject to federal and state oversight. So things like contact limitations in football practice or two-a-days, which they do before the season begins, or equipment standards, all of those could become subject to government compliance obligations, inspections, and penalties. Meanwhile, wage and hour rules could turn practices, film study, conditioning, and travel into time for which the employees would need to be compensated because now they're employees. And that would require a complex system for time tracking and creating overtime obligations during the season. And those frameworks, those governmental frameworks that apply to employees, were never designed for the variable and intense and education-centered nature of intercollegiate sports. So the result would be to drive up costs and to force risk-averse changes that alter how teams actually compete.
12: Bottom line, would it reduce the number of student athletes on college campuses, especially female athletes? Would it reduce their numbers?
18: Yes. You will have fewer female athletes. You will have fewer low-revenue or non-revenue athletes, and you'll have fewer Olympic athletes.
12: Dr. Thomas Lindsay with the Texas Public Policy Foundation is our guest. If you're just joining in, Dr. Lindsay has more than two decades of experience in education management, instruction, including service as a dean, provost, and college president. We're discussing, should Congress inject itself into the relationship between colleges and their student athletes? Early on, Dr. Lindsay, you said that the Supreme Court ruled that student athletes control their image and they own that image and they can receive compensation for their image, not their, you know, athletic prowess. They earn kids go out and buy a jersey, or they buy a hockey stick, or they buy whatever with the athlete's name on it or picture on it because that student athlete excels. So the Supreme Court opened up Pandora's box, so to speak. How do we put all those negative consequences back into Pandora's box? And if can Congress do it?
18: Well, Congress has the power under the Constitution. It has the right. It has the duty. Only Congress can do it. There's a limit to what can be done through executive orders. I say that because in the last 12 months, the president has issued two executive orders on college sports and on NIL. Ultimately, Congress is going to have to do it. And when it does it, first and foremost, it should not classify student athletes as employees. Anything, because if it does, all of the bad consequences that I just pointed out are going to happen. So now there is a proposal out there. Cody Campbell, who is a former Texas Tech football player, former pro football player, and I believe he's chairman of the board of Texas Tech. He has a campaign he's been running. It's called Saving College Sports. And he has identified all of the problems that we have been discussing and is urging the president and Congress to craft legislation that does not make student athletes employees.
12: From your perspective in wrapping up here, Dr. Lindsay, what should Congress do and should they do it quickly?
18: Yes, they should do it quickly because, Terry, I could, your listeners, if your listeners want to look up on the internet, programs that are dying as a result of NIL, they will find that college sports, as we've known it for over a century, is dying in front of our eyes right now. Congress must do something, and it's the only one that constitutionally can do something.
12: Dr. Thomas Lindsay can be found at texaspolicy.com. We've got their extensive report linked in the overview for this interview at terrylowry.com. Dr. Lindsay, thanks for being with us.
18: My pleasure. Thank you for having me, Terry.
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19: History was made on today's date. Stay tuned for an American Minute with Bill Federer.
20: The 35th U.S. president was born this day, May 29, 1917. He was awarded the Navy's Medal for Heroism for his service during World War II and the Pulitzer Prize for his book, Profiles in Courage. The youngest man ever elected president, he served only 3 years before being assassinated. His name, John F. Kennedy. In his inaugural address, President Kennedy stated, "The same revolutionary beliefs for which our forebears fought are still at issue around the globe. The belief that the rights of man come not from the generosity of the state, but from the hand of God."
19: This has been an American Minute with Bill Federer. 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
22: Two brothers had been born with club feet, a condition that left their feet twisted inwards. Walking for these children is very hard. Each step holds pain. Surgery was the only thing that could heal them. But in their country, that was next to impossible to find. Instead, their family watched as the boys struggled to keep up with those around them. They feared that their world would remain limited to the steps they could endure. But when a Mercy ship sailed to their country, those fears faded. Suddenly, hope became alive. The brothers were able to receive treatment to correct their feet. As they recovered, something began to happen, something their family had almost stopped hoping for. 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Now the road ahead is bright and full of possibilities. In the words of their father, now they can do everything other children can do.
21: Browse to mercyships.org.
23: 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Today, Mark Lanier closes the lesson with more translations of this verse and how we can live its truth daily. He also, as always, offers his points for home and a great question to ask to open the conversation about faith to others. 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
24: We have Ho Theos, God. And the S at the end looks like a C because it's the capital sigma, and that's the way the Byzantines wrote it. But that means God is the subject, according to one of the oldest manuscripts, Codex Alexandrinus, that dates around 500 AD. Here's the actual manuscript. I blew the section up. Here you can see it. Ho Theos. God works all things together. Say, wow, how
0: 500 AD, but actually probably more like 450. That's considered extremely old, but it's not the oldest. We can go back even before that. And there's a codex that is called Vaticanus. And the reason why is because it came from the Vatican. Now, it's been in the Vatican longer than anybody can document. The first time in medieval times that they did an index of what all books were in the Vatican library, it was already there. So nobody can tell, but you can tell by the script, by the way it's written, the font, that this dates around 350 AD. It so happens in 1999, Pope John Paul II, or as I like to call him, JPII, he allowed the Vatican to print 100 facsimile copies of the Codex, and he signed them, verifying what it is. So we have in the library, don't look for it on the shelves. I went to get this yesterday, and I unlocked the rare books cabinet, and all the alarms set off, and people came running, thought I was stealing like a Dead Sea Scroll or something. I wasn't. I was just stealing Codex Vaticanus. But I wanted you to see the page here. And so here we've got it. I mean, this is as old almost as you're going to get. But you will see here the Ho right there and the Theos, which that's a sigma with a line over it for God. Theos. And that's what, and then it says ace, so unto, agathon, unto good. So all things work to good, but it's God who does it. So we've got two of the most important manuscripts for the earliest copies we have of the Bible, and they both say it. And you say, wow, that's cool. Well, it's not just there. Here's a copy of P46. P stands for papyrus. This is not parchment. It's a papyrus fragment. So it never made it into a book. It predates books. This dates, some dated as early as 80 AD, but could be 200. So I'll go 200 AD. And it's got Romans, and it's got this section, and it includes God as the subject. So you've got three of the most authoritative old manuscripts that have God as a subject. And you may be saying, well, then why on earth isn't that the primary reading? Well, it is in the NIV and in others. But the English Standard Version followed the King James tradition. King James was set up and published in 1611. That Codex Alexandrinus, which is now in the British Museum, wasn't given to the Brits until 15 years later. So they didn't have it when they were doing the King James Version. And they had much more recent manuscripts than what we've got in age. But that's why some people will translate it that way. If you look at it in your Baylor Study Bible, you will see the passage says, we know that all things work together for good. But it's got a little footnote, A, there. And you can go down and look at that footnote. And it says, other ancient authorities read, God makes all things work together for good. Or, in all things, God works for good. And so they give it to you as an optional footnote. The other ancient authorities being these. So this is the hard part. Is it God works all things together? And you say, well, if you've got it in the ancient manuscripts, why doesn't everybody agree? Well, one of the issues when you're trying to figure out what the original said is, does it make more sense that some scribe, some copier, inserted God or took God out? Who would take God out? So people think, nah, it makes more sense that someone else would have added God to make sure it made sense. But it's clearly been out there in an issue, and people have been saying God since at least 200 AD. as they read this. Either way, it's easy to finish the verse out. It works together for good, all things, and that is all things. That's an everything bagel. All things work together for good. Paul, what about my suffering? Yep. Paul, what about persecution? Yep. What about tragedy? Yep. What about sin? You better believe it. God is able to work all things. Now, we got to be careful. God doesn't cause sin, and God doesn't approve of evil. But God can use it for good purposes. It may be a bitter ingredient at the start, but it's all going to work out for good, which gets us to our final point. How do we live this truth? It's very clear by this passage, wherever you understand it, that not everything is good, but God can use everything for ultimate good. Now, we may not understand how, and we may not understand why, but our job is to trust the baker. Your suffering is not wasted. Life's ingredients may seem at times bitter, raw and hard to swallow, unpleasant and harsh. But I assure you, the baker is going to use it for the most delicious chocolate cake you ever could have. And if you don't like chocolate, then something's wrong with you and you probably haven't followed this whole lesson. Points for home. First, we are working with the Spirit. This is not we're sitting in the back seat and leaving all the driving to the chief. We're involved. We're supposed to be lifting the sofa. We may be scrawny. We may be faithless. We may be troubled. We may have difficulty. We can always be assured he'll lift more than his fair share of the weight. But we need to show up and we need to be lifting. The Spirit helps us in our weakness. It doesn't take over for us. Because part of what God wants to do is grow you into the image of Christ. Christ took action for God. Christ tried to give God's compassion. Christ tried to give God's judgment. Christ tried to give God's effect to the world around him. He's going to train you to be like Christ. Next, nothing is wasted. Don't ever feel like your life is wasted. Don't ever feel like you've blown it and God can't use you now. Don't ever feel like all of that stuff that you did and that gunky stuff in your life is going to stop God from using you for his good purposes. Because we know in all things, God works for the good of those who love him. You don't have to que sera, sera. You can instead say, what will be is what God wills. Final. He works all things eisagathon, unto good. But we need to understand good. Good in Paul's talk is Christ-likeness. It's not comfort. His goal is not to make you as comfortable, though he loves and takes delight and pleasure in your comfort and joy. He's not a mean God. He's not a God who wants you to have a really hard life. But his goal is not to make you comfortable. His goal is to make you like Christ. In all things, God works for the good, for Christ's likeness, for those who love him. So here's your lunch topic. What are some ways God has used bitter ingredients to grow you in Christ's image? I had lunch last week. It's Mother's Day with Mom and Becky and Catherine and some others, and at some point they wanted to talk about the lunch topic that I'd given to class. I'm like, man, I've been talking about that for the last hour. I don't want to talk about that anymore. So this is not obligation, just something that may help you with your lunch. Okay, let me bless you in the name of Jesus, and I'm out of here. Lord, in the name of Jesus, I ask your blessings on my friends and on those listening. I ask you to give them the confidence, the absolute confidence that in the midst of whatever their life throws at them, you're working with it. You're in prayer, you're seeking your will, and you're seeking to make Christ-like all of your children. We love you and we honor you. In the name of Jesus, amen.
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1: It's Crazy Money Day. Hi, I'm Chuck Bentley with My Money Life from Crown. French artist Marcel Duchamp stretched the definition of art. In his book, Money GPT, James Rickards tells how Duchamp tried to finance his gambling efforts. He created a bond certificate with his face photographed in shaving foam and superimposed on a roulette wheel. It mimicked a financial instrument of that day. The face value was 500 francs, with an issue date of November 1924. Duchamp sold only 14, with a promised interest rate of 20%. He needed to sell 30 bonds to raise 15,000 francs. As you can imagine, the entire system failed. However, in 2010, Duchamp's Monte Carlo bond number 1 sold at an art auction for over $1 million. It had appreciated 36,000%. That's crazy. Even crazier is the fact that people originally bought bonds without proven results. 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
3: But everyone really, but especially parents and parents of students, I heard an illustration years ago from Proverbs 7 about temptation just like this, the temptation to lust. I'm going to read a few verses and then I want to share that illustration for you. And it has stuck with me for years, and I'm praying that this same illustration would stick with you as you raise your kids to know and love Jesus. Proverbs 7 verse 6 says this, "At the window of my house, I've looked out through my lattice, and I've seen the simple, and I perceived among the youths a young man lacking sense." Verse 10, "And behold, the woman meets him, dressed as a prostitute, wily of heart. And she seizes him and kisses him." And the rest of Proverbs 7 goes on to give us this great warning against the adulteress that would tempt us and try to lead us away from the Lord and into sexual sin. Parents, we have to be careful when it comes to this. Right? In the physical world, we do a pretty good job of watching over our kids. We know where they're at. For the most part, we know what they're doing. We've got Life 360 on their phones. We can track them. We can see them. We can follow them. We know who they're around. And so more than likely, they're not going to encounter a prostitute in the streets like we see here in Proverbs 7. But here's the reality. If we're not paying attention to what's going on with them online, we are opening the door for her to come right into our house. We are opening the door for her to come right into their bedroom through their phones, through their screens, through what they are watching on TV. Parents, do not turn a blind eye to this. Don't assume that things are going the way you think they are going. Pay attention and get specific here. Get specific to help your kids battle a temptation that the enemy is using to try to rob them of the goodness of God. Tool number two. This is for in the moment, right? Pray for strength. Pray for strength, and you can pray this verse, Psalm 119:37. It says, "Turn my eyes from looking at worthless things and give me life in your way." We have an enemy, steal, kill, and destroy. We have a Savior that's come to give us life. When you are tempted, let this be part of your prayer life. It is just so easy to say, "Lord, turn my eyes from worthless things. I know these are things that are going to lead me away from you. I know these are things that have a hook in them that will lead to destruction. And instead, give me life by helping me to look upon and live according to your ways." And then finally, tool number three, recover by repenting quickly. Repent quickly. Spent 30 minutes talking about fighting and standing up to temptation. Why would I put repentance there? Well, it's because you're not perfect and neither am I. There's going to be those days, those moments where we bite that hook and it hurts us and it hurts those around us. And I want to encourage you, do not let it spiral. Do not let sin snowball in your life. When you fall to temptation, turn to God for forgiveness quickly and continue to walk with Him. It's like that little kid running back to the Father, back to the throne of grace. And listen, Hebrews chapter 4 was written for people just like you and me, people that are going to mess up. And in Hebrews 4, it tells us that we can, even when we mess up, even when those hooks are in our mouths causing pain to those around us, pain in our lives, Hebrews 4 tells us that we can draw near to the throne of grace confidently, confidently that the Father will draw us near. If you fall, don't beat yourself up. Let the Lord pick you up and keep going, knowing that you are forgiven. 1 John 1:9, what does it say? If we confess our sins, God's faithful. He's faithful and just to forgive our sins and to cleanse us from all unrighteousness. That's the key for us as believers. When we're tempted, we can follow the example of Jesus, standing firm as children of God, clinging to Him as our Heavenly Father. We can defeat temptation that comes into our life by holding fast to the truth of the gospel. Would you pray with me this morning? As you bow your head this morning, let me just acknowledge that every person's in a different place in their walk with the Lord in here. You are the only one in here that truly knows your heart, that truly knows what's going on.

0: on in your life. So let me just encourage you, if you are in a battle right now, if you are fighting, if you are struggling with temptation, I want to encourage you, go before the Lord this morning. Pray that prayer, God, help me to look away from worthless things and instead look to you, your ways alone. God, give me life. Maybe you need to get specific with him today. If that's you, make a specific covenant before God. God, this is what's going on, and this is how I want to live according to your way, according to your word. Maybe you've drifted away from the Lord and you know that you've got to, with confidence, draw near to him. If that's you, do it. Maybe you're here this morning and you heard about the goals of the enemy and the goals of our Savior. And you thought, you know, I've been in a battle for a long time. I've been struggling for a long time and I've been doing it on my own. Maybe you're thinking, I've never tasted the life, that eternal life that Jesus came to give. If that's you, I want to encourage you. There's no greater decision that you will ever make in your life than trusting in Jesus as your Lord and Savior. Everything's going to change for you in that moment, even the way you view the hard times and the temptation. It's going to change when you trust in Christ alone as your Savior. God, we love you so much. Lord, we thank you that we don't have to do any of this on our own. God, we acknowledge that we can't. God, I pray that in all things we turn to you and walk with you, knowing that you alone, God, are the one that brings us life. It's in your name we pray. And everybody said, amen.
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3: A retired firefighter recently traveled nearly 800 miles to attend the college graduation of a young woman he helped deliver as a baby 22 years ago. After responding to an emergency call back in 2004, firefighter Alan Kent became the first person to hold newborn Chloe Huddle. But the story did not end there. Chloe's family stayed in contact with him for years, celebrating birthdays at the fire station and building a lifelong bond. Today, Kent says watching Chloe grow up has been one of the highlights of his career. Every life is precious, and just as we celebrate Alan for his part in bringing Chloe into this world, we should celebrate all mothers who find themselves in a difficult position yet choose life.
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7: It's been him teaching me, spending time reading his word and praying and meditating upon the word. The problem is we like shortcuts in our culture. If it doesn't happen now, I'm done. I got to try something else. Instead of, and we're going to see in just a moment, those who wait upon the Lord will not be ashamed. He's the one who teaches us to profit, to be fruitful. And then he says what? Who leads you by the way you should go. You know what the Lord's saying? I'm trying to help you. And what are they doing? Nope, we like our idols. We like Baal. He's the god of success. And I just bought this new statue, man. This new rabbit's foot. I'm gonna wear it around my neck. Do they still have rabbit's foots? That's when I was a kid. You know, lucky rabbit's foot. That wasn't a very lucky rabbit if he got his foot chopped off. Right? And God's saying, listen to me. You want a prophet? You want life to work? I want to teach you. I want to lead you and guide you in the most profitable life, the most blessed life you could have. And look what he says. Can't you just sense the emotion in this? And he says what? The heartbreak here. Oh, that you had heeded my commandments. Oh, if you would have just listened to my word. How do we profit? How do we know which direction to go? It's by paying attention and doing what God says in his word. No amens? Amen, Lord. Do you see the connection there? I teach you to profit. I want to lead you in the way that you should go. Oh, that you would have just listened to what I commanded you to do. If you would have submitted to my word, you would have the greatest life, the most blessed life. And it is the most blessed life. It is. Doing his word, being obedient to him. Because what's the first thing that'll happen? You will have, is it peace? Is that what it says first? Oh, that you had heeded my commandments. I wish you would have listened to me. Then your peace would have been like a river. Just flowing. Isn't that beautiful? I have no peace in my life. Maybe you're not doing God's word. Maybe you're saying, I'll do it my way. Or I'll do this. I learned it this way growing up. This is the way you do it. And you're sacrificing peace because you want to do it your way rather than going God's way. It's interesting. I was out surfing a few weeks ago, and the water's almost getting to therapeutic temperatures. Super warm. But there's this one spot where underneath there's like this channel of cold water flowing through. And no matter what's going on the surface and all around it, there's still this current that's beautifully cool water flowing through. Amazing. You go a few yards the other way, you're no more. Cool water. I think, what a great picture. Here's this river of cool water flowing no matter what's going on the surface. No matter how things are getting heated up around it, there's still that cool, flowing water. Same way with this, there's peace flowing like a river in your life. No matter how turbulent the surface gets, no matter how it gets heated up around you, you're just doing what the Lord says. And there's peace in your life. And not only that, what else does he say there? Check it out with me. What does he say? Oh, that you heeded my commandments, then your peace would have been like a river and your righteousness like the waves of the sea. Doing what's right in God's sight, righteousness. just flowing, man. I'm just, man, everything, I'm doing everything that's right in God's eyes because he's showing me how to do it. And life works, and my marriage works, and family works. Not that it's not difficult, but things start to work the way they're supposed to because you're doing it according to the way that the Lord says you're supposed to do it because he's the expert in all things. Amen? God says, I wish you would listen to me. Your descendants also would have been like the sand. Man, tons of offspring. And the offspring of your body like the grains of sand. His name would not have been cut off nor destroyed from before me. You know what that means? They missed their full potential of what God had for them. And isn't that what disobedience does? It robs us. It robs us of what God wants to do in our lives. And we're so stubborn, aren't we? It's like, no, I'm going to do it my way. And God's saying, oh, that you would have heeded my commandments. I had so much more for you. So much more for your life, for your ministry, your marriage, your job. Well, look what he says. Go forth from Babylon. Are they in Babylon yet? Are they in Babylon yet? No way, man. They would be 70 years in Babylon after they were taken captive. Again, the Babylonians at this time are not even a superpower yet. They're not even one of the big bullies on the block. It's still the Assyrians. And the Lord's telling them, get out of Babylon. Take off. Before they're even taken into captivity. And it's interesting, you go back and study Ezra and Nehemiah. That first wave under Zerubbabel leaving Babylon, there was only like 40,000, around 50,000 people that left. Even under Ezra, there was a couple thousand. Of all the Jews that were in captivity, what a small number to leave. Why? Because they became comfortable in Babylon. Babylon's a type of the world. Oh, I don't want to make the trip back. Too far, too long, too hard. And the Lord's saying to them, what? Go forth, get out of Babylon, flee from the Chaldeans. How? With a voice of singing. Yes, hallelujah. Declare, proclaim this, utter it to the end of the earth. Say this, the Lord has redeemed his servant Jacob. That's grace, by the way, a second chance. That's why they should be singing. 70 years in captivity, and now the Lord kept his promise to bring them back to the promised land. And he says, leave Babylon, get out of the land of the Chaldeans, flee, head back home, and do it with singing, with praise, because God has redeemed you. He's set you free. That's a pretty noble theme, isn't it, to praise the Lord, to sing about him setting us free. Has the Lord set you free? And they did not thirst when he led them through the deserts. He caused the waters to flow from the rock for them. He also split the rock and the waters gushed out. So God gave some supernatural provision to his children. He took care of what they needed. Has the Lord done that in your life? He has, hasn't he? He's been nothing but faithful. And God is telling them before it comes to pass, reminding them that he will take care of the things that they need. If God has taken care of us in the past, is he going to drop the ball in the future? You keep seeking first his kingdom and his righteousness, and what does he say? I'm going to take care of you. Look at verse 22. It ends this section that we've been going through. Chapter 40 through 48, I believe it is. There is no peace, says the Lord, for the wicked. Wow. Those involved in evil, in wickedness, they will find absolutely zero peace. None whatsoever. And God's going to say it in, again, a second time a little bit later in the next section, after we get through this next section of 8 chapters. Tonight, we're going to get them done. Listen, next verse. O coastlands, to me, and take heed, you peoples from afar. The Lord has called me from the womb, from the matrix of my mother. He has made mention of my name, and he has made my mouth like a sharp sword. In the shadow of his hand, he has hidden me and made me a polished shaft. In his quiver, he has hidden me. Who's this speaking of? Jesus. That's right. We're in an amazing section here. So let me draw your attention to verse 1. So God calls out, the Lord calls out to the coastlands, lands far away, distant lands, for them to listen, to tune in to what's being communicated. The Lord says, listen to me. And it's most likely speaking of heathens and pagans, those that don't know the true and the living God. The call goes out, and he says, take heed to what you're hearing, what you're listening to. The Lord has called me from the womb. Who's that speaking of? Speaking of Jesus. The Father calling the Son from the womb, from the matrix of my mother, the inward parts. Don't think Matrix like the movie or whatever. From the inward parts, he has made mention of my name. Mention here, considering speaking of our Lord Jesus, called from the womb. In fact, there were a couple other people called from the womb, weren't there? The Apostle Paul speaks about that in, I think it's in Philippians or Galatians chapter 1. Jeremiah also called from the womb. If you're taking notes tonight, Luke chapter 2. You guys know these Christmas verses. Then the angel said to them, speaking to the shepherds out in the field, do not be afraid, for behold, I bring you good tidings of great joy, which will be to all people. For there is born to you this day in the city of David a Savior who is Christ the Lord. Matthew chapter 1, verse 18. The Father has made mention of the name of the Son. Matthew chapter 1, verse 18. Now the birth of Jesus Christ was as follows. After his mother Mary was betrothed to Joseph, before they came together, she was found with child of the Holy Spirit. Then Joseph, her husband, being a just man and not wanting to make her a public example, was minded to put her away secretly. But while he thought about these things, behold, an angel of the Lord appeared to him in a dream, saying, Joseph, son of David, do not be afraid to take to you Mary, your wife, for that which is conceived in her is of the Holy Spirit, and she will bring forth a son, and you shall call his name. Anybody know what it is? Jesus, for he will save his people from their sin. Is it up on the scoreboard? It sure is. Luke chapter 1, verse 31. Gabriel speaking to Mary, and behold, you will conceive in your womb and bring forth a son, and shall call his name Jesus. He will be great and will be called the Son of the Highest, and the Lord God will give him the throne of his father David, and he will reign over the house of Jacob forever, and of his kingdom there will be no end. And so all the way back here, Isaiah 49, 700 years approximately before Jesus came, and then it says in verse 2, and he has made my mouth like a sharp sword. Does that sound familiar? The Father making the Son's mouth like a sharp sword. What does that speak of? The Word of God, living and powerful, sharper than any two-edged sword. Revelation also speaks of Jesus out of his mouth, the two-edged sword comes. I would say also, remember in Luke chapter 2, what was spoken concerning Jesus by Simeon, when baby Jesus was brought to be dedicated. It says in Luke 2:34, then Simeon blessed them and said to Mary, his mother, behold, this child, speaking of Jesus, is destined for the fall and rising of many in Israel, and for a sign which will be spoken against. Yes, a sword will pierce through your own soul also, that the thoughts of many hearts may be revealed. Isn't that interesting? A sword piercing her heart, not only hers, but a lot of people it speaks of. The things Jesus communicated. In the shadow of his hand, he has hidden me and made me a polished shaft. Speaking of a select arrow that hits the mark every time is the idea. In his quiver, the Father's quiver, he has hidden me, reserved until the precise moment, right? To be sent out, to be sent into the world. For God so loved the world that he gave his only begotten Son, that whomsoever believes in him shall never perish, but have everlasting life. And he said to me, you are my servant, O Israel, in whom I will be glorified. Then I said, I have labored in vain. I have spent my strength for nothing and in vain. Yet surely my just reward is with the Lord, and my work with my God. And so Israel, the name Israel is called Israel because they failed to bring light, and it's used here for Jesus, some people believe. And so he says, you are my servant, O Israel. Jesus is truly the one ruled by God. Israel, the nation, failed to bring light to the world. But Jesus here, Israel's appropriated for him, in whom I will be glorified. And then I said, I have labored in vain. I've spent my strength for nothing and in vain. And by and large, I mean, you think about Jesus came to his own, and his own what? Received him not. He was rejected. He only had a small crew of people. And he looked at that at first and he's like, I've labored in vain. But then what did he do? Look what it says. Yet surely he got his eyes on the Father. Yet surely my just reward is with the Lord and my work with my God. It wouldn't be in vain because he would bring many, the captain of our salvation would bring many sons to glory. And so, and now the Lord says, who formed me from the womb to be his servant, to bring Jacob back to him so that Israel is gathered to him. For I shall be glorious in the eyes of the Lord, and my God shall be my strength. Indeed, he says, it is too small a thing that you should be my servant to raise up the tribes of Jacob and to restore the preserved ones of Israel. I will also give you as a light to the Gentiles, that you should be my salvation to the ends of the earth. That's good news tonight, isn't it? For the non-Jews in this place. And Jesus speaking here again, beautifully. And what does he say? It's the Father who formed him from the womb to be his servant. It's interesting because Jesus said the Son of Man did not come to be served, but to serve and to give his life a ransom for many. In fact, to bring Jacob back to him so that Israel is gathered to him. If you're taking notes, Matthew chapter 4. Jesus came trying to bring Jacob back to the Lord. Israel gathered to the Lord. And what were the first words of Jesus' ministry, public ministry? What was that? Repent. Why? For the kingdom of heaven is at hand. How was Israel to be regathered and Jacob to be gathered to God? To repent, to turn, to have a change of mind, change of heart, change of direction in the way they were going, and turn to God. In fact, Jesus would later say, man, I've longed to gather you. I've tried to gather you as chicks under my wing, but you would not. You wouldn't come. You wouldn't come to me. And Jesus presented himself as he came down the Mount of Olives on the back of that donkey we talked about earlier and presented himself as the promised Messiah to Israel. And they were saying, yeah, blessed is he who comes in the name of the Lord. Here's our king. Hallelujah. And then a few days later, what did they say? We have no king but Caesar. Crucify him. And so back here in Isaiah, speaking of the Lord coming to bring Israel back to him, he came to rescue the house of Israel. But by and large, they rejected him. And what did that do for us, for the Gentiles? Open the door, right? I like what it says in verse 5 there toward the end. I shall be glorious in the eyes of the Lord. What did the Father say about the Son? This is my beloved Son in whom I am well pleased, right? I shall be glorious in the eyes of the Lord, and my God shall be my strength. I love what it says in Acts chapter 10, verse 38, if you're taking notes. Acts 10, Peter speaking, 10:38, good little cross-reference. Peter speaking here in house of Cornelius. God anointed Jesus of Nazareth with the Holy Spirit and with power, who went about doing good and healing all who were oppressed by the devil, for God was with him. And so all the way back here, the Son saying, my God shall be my strength. Indeed, he says, it is too small a thing that you should be my servant to raise up the tribes of Jacob and to restore the preserved ones of Israel. I will also give you as a light to the Gentiles, that you should be my salvation to the ends of the earth. If you're taking notes, John chapter 10, Jesus the Good Shepherd saying this himself. I love it. Jesus said, I am the good shepherd, and I know my sheep. This is John 10:14. I am the good, aren't you glad for the good shepherd tonight? I am the good shepherd, and I know my sheep, and am known by my own. He knows us, we know him. Personal relationship. As the Father knows me, even so I know the Father. Father and Son, personal relationship. And I lay down my life for the sheep. And other sheep I have, bling, bling, Gentiles. And other sheep I have, which are not of this fold, them also I must bring, and they will hear my voice, and there will be one flock and one shepherd. Beautiful. Jesus bringing both Jew and Gentile together, removing the barrier Paul talks about in Ephesians between Jew and Gentile, that there is no longer Jew nor Gentile in Christ. We are all one in him. And so Jesus would be the light to the Gentiles. Thus says the Lord, the Redeemer of Israel, their Holy One, to him whom man despises, to him whom the nation abhors, to the servant of rulers, kings shall see and arise, princes also shall worship because of the Lord who is faithful, the Holy One of Israel, and he has chosen you. I love this. And so the Messiah's ministry will be successful even though he will be despised and rejected. Look what it says there. The Redeemer of Israel, their Holy One, to him whom man despises, to him whom the nation abhors. And think about it. By and large, people today, they despise Jesus.
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1: Are you looking forward to the weekend? I know I am. Good afternoon. I'm Stephen Kay for KKHD 100.7 The Word. And yes, it's Friday. For some of us, that means we have a couple of days off. And for some, it might mean we're still working. Either way, just like it says in 1 Timothy 6:17, God richly provides us with all things to enjoy. 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
11: Salvation is from God to you from beginning to end. 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

0: When we give someone a birthday gift, we don't ask them to give it back when they disappoint us. Well, God doesn't revoke the gift of eternal life when we do something that displeases Him. Our salvation was purchased at Calvary, and that purchase was final. Today on A New Beginning, Pastor Greg Laurie points out how we can rest in the finished work of our salvation, but then set our minds on moving forward in our walk of faith. 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
1: Years ago, my oldest son, Christopher, when he was just a little guy, I bought him a plastic tugboat that was basically unsinkable. It had super thick plastic on it, so you could swim it down to the bottom of a pool, hold it there, let it go, boom, it would pop right to the top. So he enjoyed that little tugboat. He got a little bit older, and one day I went to him and said, "Hey, Christopher, you don't really play with that tugboat anymore. Do you want to blow it up?" And he said, "Yeah, let's blow it up." By the way, God's like to blow stuff up. Am I right? We like to watch stuff blow up. Who knows why? So somehow I acquired a cherry bomb. You know what that is? I don't know how. I don't remember buying it anywhere, but I did have a cherry bomb. So I cut a little hole in the top of this little tugboat, lit the cherry bomb, dropped it in, and we stood way back waiting for this big dramatic explosion. And instead, it just sort of went, then I heard somewhere, wee, wee, wee, wee. Pretty sad, not that dramatic, but the tugboat had a hole in the hull, little tongue twister there, and it slowly went to the bottom. And that can be a picture of us spiritually. We can start to sink because in a way we have a hole in our hull or a breakdown in our foundation, and as our faith is shaken and we start to sink. Bringing me to my first point, faith can be shaken, but you don't have to sink. Now, have you ever had your faith shaken? Pretty much everyone has in some way, shape, or form. I don't know what caused it to happen. A certain set of circumstances caused you to question why you were going through a certain thing. As an example, maybe it was a health crisis. Maybe you've been in great health all of your life, and then suddenly you found yourself very sick. You even found yourself hospitalized, and one thing led to another thing, and you wondered if you were ever going to get out of there again. And you're thinking, "God, why are you letting this happen to me? If you love me, you wouldn't let this happen." It could be an unanswered prayer. Maybe you're praying for an unsaved spouse. Maybe you're praying for the return of a prodigal child, and you're wondering, "God, are you even hearing my prayer?" Or maybe someone you looked up to spiritually let you down. It might have been your parents. It might have been a spiritual leader of some kind, and it caused you to think, if someone like that could fall away spiritually, am I next? Or maybe it was what you perceived as an irresistible temptation. Something came your way that was so enticing, so tempting that you didn't think you could resist it. And in fact, you gave into it and your fellowship with God has been broken and you find yourself with a shaken faith. Well, let me say at the outset, you are not alone. Others have had their faith shaken, even godly men. Elijah, the wonder-working prophet, after his contest with the prophets of Baal on Mount Carmel was threatened by Queen Jezebel, who effectively put a contract out on his life to have him put to death. And Elijah ran away and he was depressed and down and even said to God, "I just want to die." Same thing happened to Jonah. Things didn't go the way he wanted them to go. And he sat under a little plant for shade and the burning sun and said, "Lord, I don't want to live anymore." David fell into sin with Bathsheba and tried to cover it up. Simon Peter openly denied his Lord 3 times. And guess what? God did not give up on any of them, and he's not going to give up on you either. Maybe you've stumbled, but you're still standing. You might feel weak, but God is strong. Maybe you feel shaken, but you don't have to stay in that state. And that is why we're looking at 1st, 2nd, and 3rd John together. why was this epistle written, 1 John in particular? John gives the answer when he says in 1 John 5:13, I've written this to you who believe in the name of the Son of God, that you may know that you have eternal life. I wrote this so you will know that you have eternal life. This is so important because sometimes, especially when we're young in the faith, we doubt our salvation. We question if we're really saved, but we need to remember that God completes what he starts. He is described in the Bible as the author and the finisher of your faith. God's gift to you, salvation, is from God to you from beginning to end. You didn't earn it, therefore you can't lose it. It's not based on how you feel. It's based on what Jesus did. That's why John says, these things we write to you that believe in the name of the Son of God, that you may know that you have eternal life. He didn't say, so you may feel that you have eternal life, because our emotions can mislead us. So this is a very important thing, obviously written by the Apostle John. John is what we might describe as an insider. He spent a lot of time with Jesus. I mean, for starters, he was one of the chosen apostles. Jesus handpicked him. But then he was in a special group of Peter, James, and John that went with the Lord to certain places on certain occasions. For instance, we read about Jesus transfigured, and we read he took Peter, James, and John with him. We read that when he raised Jairus' daughter from the dead, he took Peter, James, and John with him. When he was in the Garden of Gethsemane, he asked Peter, James, and John to join him. Now we might think because they were sort of special, or what we might describe as teacher's pets. Well, maybe that's the case, though I doubt it. I think of how much time I often spent sitting next to a teacher in a class when I was going to school, not because I was a teacher's pet, because I was the teacher's monster. I disrupted the class, and she would say, or he would say, Greg Laurie, pull your desk up here right next to me so I can keep my eye on you. Is that why Jesus took Peter, James, and John with him? I mean, don't forget, James and John weren't called the sons of thunder for nothing. These are the guys that wanted to call fire down on a town because they were not responsive to the message they were bringing. But John was the one apostle that's identified as standing at the foot of the cross. And in fact, one of the seven statements of Christ was directed to John when he said, Son, behold your mother. And then to Mary, who was also there, he said, Woman, behold your son. In effect, Jesus was committing the care of his mother to the apostle John. Quite an honor.
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1: John had a unique access to Jesus Christ, and in fact, he outlived all the other apostles. According to church tradition, all the apostles died the death of a martyr, with the exception of John, who lived to be a very old man, and in fact was exiled to the island of Patmos, where they thought we'll never hear from him again. And the Lord came to him and gave to John what we now call the book of Revelation, talking about having the last word. John was also the pastor of the church of Ephesus. This church was established by the Apostle Paul, pastored by Timothy, and also by John. And this church started when Paul went to Ephesus and preached to them. There's an amphitheater that still stands in Ephesus today that I've stood in and I've spoken in. And it's pretty exciting to think Paul was here once. And they worshiped a false goddess there called Diana, or also known as Artemis. And so when Paul preached, it caused trouble with the industry that was built on this false idol worship, and a riot broke out. Pretty much wherever Paul went, there was either a riot or a revival. Never a dull day with Paul. So Paul established his church, and then it's pastored later by Timothy, as I mentioned, and then John. I mean, can you imagine having Paul and John as pastors in your church? Talk about epic leadership. They would announce, starting on Sunday mornings, John is going to do a brand new series that he's simply calling Revelation. Yeah, I think I want to come and hear that. So these were the men of God leading this church. But now it's in a different state. John is writing to a couple of generations down the line. So it started with the first generation that heard Paul's preaching. By the time John is writing to them and speaking to them, they've been around for a while. They're into their third generation. It reminds me of this church, Harvest. We've been around for 50 years, as you know. And by the way, I was 3 years old when I gave my first sermon. True story. No, actually, I was 20 when I started pastoring, 19 when I started preaching. Now, can you imagine having a 20-year-old pastor? And I'd only been a Christian for a couple of years, well, 3 years at that point. And so we did not know we were starting a church, but indeed we were. So you have the first generation, because our church was born in revival during the Jesus movement. So now we have our children. Now we have our children's children, our grandchildren, and now we have their children coming down the road. So we have multiple generations. And what happens is a church can be started in revival, but then the next generation, and even the next generation, they weren't there for that. And so maybe they don't have as much passion as the first generation had. Maybe they aren't as close to the Lord as they could be. And that is why Jesus said, in fact, to the church of Ephesus in the book of Revelation, I admire your hard work and your discipline and your discernment, but I have this against you. You have left your first love. So 1 John is written to people that needed to be reminded of these essentials. And it's also a reminder to us that every generation needs Christ and every person needs to come to the Lord on their own. Now, 1 John can be divided into three sections. And they are God is light, God is love, and God is life. First, God is light. 1 John 1 says, this is the message we heard from him and declare to you that God is light, and in him there is no darkness at all. Secondly, God is love. 1 John 2, whoever does not love does not know God because God is love. And finally, God is life. 1 John chapter 5, he that has a son has life. He who does not have the Son of God does not have life. All right, so let's dig in. 1 John chapter 1. I'm reading from the New Living Translation. We proclaim to you the one who existed from the beginning, whom we heard and we have seen. We saw him with our own eyes and touched him with our own hands. He is the word of life. This one who is life itself was revealed to us, and we have seen him. And now we testify and proclaim to you that he is the one who is eternal life. He was with the Father, and then he was revealed to us. We proclaim to you what we ourselves have actually seen and heard, that you may have fellowship with us. And our fellowship is with the Father and with his Son, Jesus Christ. We are writing these things so you may fully share our joy. We'll stop there. So my son Jonathan and I were recently invited to go to a concert at the Sphere. Have you heard of the Sphere? It's in Las Vegas, and it's a phenomenal building. It's actually an engineering marvel. It costs over $2 billion to build. It has two gigantic LED displays with 16K resolution, with thousands of individual panels. That creates this immersive visual experience. And in addition to that, there are 167,000 individual amplified speakers. So when you go into this thing, it's like you're in another world. And one moment you're underwater and you're out in the middle of the desert. And then you're in the sky. It's just incredible. And it's something to really behold, I have to say. Too bad it's in Las Vegas. I'm not a fan of Las Vegas at all. But anyway, it was a great experience. But I bring that up because here are the apostles now talking about something far more phenomenal than the sphere. They're talking about the fact that they spent time with the Son of God. They saw him. They heard him. They touched him. They spent 3 years plus walking and talking with Jesus.

0: fresh insights from a new series called Unshakable here on A New Beginning. And Pastor Greg Laurie has more to come from this message. It's a good time to ask, how's your relationship with the Lord? Do you spend time walking and talking with Jesus? Do you have a relationship with Him? Pastor Greg, if someone has never come to the Lord and asked Him to be their Savior, they can do that right now, can't they?
1: They can, and it's so simple. And I think because it's so simple, people think, oh, it can't be that easy. Well, look, Jesus did all the heavy lifting. He carried the cross for you. He died on that cross that He carried. This isn't about what you do. It's about what He's done. But here's what the Bible says. Whoever will call upon the name of the Lord will be saved. You say, well, okay, how do I do that? You do it through prayer. And if you pray this prayer after me, I believe God will hear it and answer it, and Christ will come to live inside of you. So if you want Jesus to come into your life and forgive you of your sin, if you want to know that you'll go to heaven when you die, if you want to fill that big hole in your heart, pray these words if you would. Lord Jesus, I know that I'm a sinner, but I know that You're the Savior who died on the cross for my sin. I am sorry for my sin, and I turn from it now. And I choose to follow You from this moment forward. Be my Savior and my Lord. Be my God and my friend. Thanks for hearing this prayer and answering this prayer. In Jesus' name I pray. Amen. Listen, if you just prayed that prayer, I want you to know that God has heard you and has answered it. The Bible says, these things we write to you that believe on the name of the Son of God, that you may know that you have eternal life, that you may know. It's yours now. God has given it to you because it's the gift of eternal life through Jesus Christ, our Lord. Congratulations and welcome to the family of God.
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3: So, if you want to bring romance back into your marriage, do romantic things. Don't wait for the feeling or emotion of romance to hit you. Just do romantic things. I heard a story about a woman that wanted to divorce her husband. So she went to an attorney and she said, I don't want to just divorce him. I want him to be hurt. I want to destroy him. What do you suggest? He says, oh, okay, I've got an idea. For the next 6 months, I want you to smother your husband with affection. Tell him how much you love him, how valuable he is to you, how much you care about him. Just love him as much as you possibly can. And then when 6 months come, boom, you divorce him. He won't see it coming. He'll be devastated. She said, ooh, I like that. So 6 months passed and the attorney had not heard from her. And he calls her up. He says, hey, what's going on? I thought we're going to get this divorce going. She said, divorce? Are you kidding me? We're on our second honeymoon.
4: Yeah.
3: See, she's applying that principle of doing the first works quickly. In other words, you're going back and just doing the romantic things. And guess what? Your emotions catch up with it. So what did you used to do when you were courting your wife? Well, you would pick her up, you would open the door of the car for her, you would take her to her favorite restaurant, you would bring her a little gift. Now, you still bring her little gifts. You give her your dirty laundry. You open the door for her, the car, you just close it before she's all the way in. So you need to get back and do those romantic things again, and that will help your marriage. Just start with practical things and start immediately. I've identified a lot of these important biblical principles about how to have a successful marriage and even how to have a successful single life as you're preparing for marriage. And the title of this new book is, Am I Doing This Right? 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
13: I think a lot of couples don't realize how the Lord wants our marriages to flourish. Mm. God designed marriage to be a reflection of Christ and His love for His bride, the church. And so He wants our marriages to be a beautiful, living reenactment of the greatest love story ever.
0: That's Larry McCall. He's with us today on Focus on the Family with Jim Daly. He'll be sharing some thoughtful ways that you can strengthen your marriage in the second half of life together. And we're so glad you're joining us. I'm John Fuller.
6: You know, John, this season of life doesn't get nearly the attention it should because there's still rocks in the road. You know, you think of a married couple who's been married 20 years, 30 years. They've got everything ironed out, all those bumps and wrinkles in the road, right? But there are other things that pop up, like things can get a little dry. You can have to deal with in-laws, elderly parents, whatever it might be. And things aren't going to go exactly according to plan, even though you feel like you're comfortable and you're kind of set in the way of the marriage. I mean, Gene and I are going to hit 40 years next August.
0: Which is incredible.
6: 40, that's big.
0: Yeah.
6: Congrats. Yeah, and I'm feeling like, okay, do we have it down perfectly? If Gene were here, to be honest, she'd say, no, you don't have it down perfectly. I do. No, I'm kidding. But, I mean, it's so much fun. We enjoy it. But what a great opportunity to think about that second half, especially for those of you at 2025, we're really encouraging you to tip in here and listen because it's going to be important.
0: Yeah, and Larry McCall is the director of Walking Like Jesus Ministries, and he's the longtime pastor at Christ's Covenant Church in Winona Lake, Indiana. He and his high school sweetheart, Gladine, have celebrated 50 years of marriage together. Congratulations.
6: 50? Well, let's stop there. I mean, that's pretty good. I'm only coming up to 40.
13: The more you get to know me, the more you respect her.
0: Well, we're going to hear stories from your life and insights that you've got from that pastoral perspective. And a lot of that is captured in a terrific book called A Seasoned Marriage, Living the Gospel in the Middle Years and Beyond.
6: Larry, welcome to Focus on the Family. Good to have you here.
13: Thanks for having me.
6: And congratulations on 50 years of marriage.
13: Yeah, the Lord has been kind.
6: Well, Gladine, it sounds like, has been very patient.
13: She has been. It's amazing. It's an evidence of God's grace in her life.
6: Okay, so there's a good place to start. That opening question, you know, if you're talking to a younger couple, like I mentioned, someone who's been married 15, 20, 25 years, what do you say to them? This is the reason or the way to make it to 50 years and beyond.
13: Well, the short answer, Jim, is God's grace. It's only by God's grace applied to everyday life. And the subtitle of the book, even, Living the Gospel in the Middle Years and Beyond, we've had to learn that along the way. As we've journeyed together in our marriage, we've had to learn what that means to live out the gospel and not just grit our teeth and tolerate one another.
6: You know, not long ago, we did some marriage research, and it points to this very fact. And what it delineated is those that are convictional Christian, not what I would call light Christian. And we did ask those questions. We work with Ipsos out of DC. It's a journal-ready kind of research study, so it's very professional. Mm-hmm. And we didn't tilt it. We interviewed 4,000 couples.
13: Wow.
6: So it's statistically very, very sound. But here's the deal. In a more Christian light experience, they had the highest divorce rate.
13: Wow.
6: Higher than the world's in our study. Those that had the most satisfying marriages in every category, physical, emotional, spiritual, were the convictional Christian. And it led me to the conclusion that, you know, it's one thing to say I love Jesus, but when you apply the Word of God, especially read the Word, pray together, go to church together, the benefits of that convictional Christian attitude are going to be there. And it's less so for, again, what I would call a social Christian or somebody that's made a confession of Christ, but you don't really live it. Would you agree with that?
13: I agree with it very much.
6: And has that been part of your experience as you've counseled with couples? You know, when you see that convictional attitude that we got to take this to the Lord, it's the difference.
13: It is. And I think it goes back, Jim, the question, why did we get married in the first place? And I've been a pastor in a Christian college town for 40-some years. And so when you're a pastor in a Christian college town, a small town, you end up doing a lot of premarital counseling.
6: Yeah.
13: A lot of times when I'm counseling a couple, premarital counseling, I'll ask, why do you want to marry this person? And so if I turn to him first and say, why do you want to marry this gal? You know, he'll say something like, well, she just makes me so happy. You know, I just love her so much. And she laughs at my jokes. She watches sports with me. She makes me so happy. I just want to marry her and give her the opportunity of making me happy for the rest of her life.
6: A guy has said that?
13: No.
6: Oh, okay. But
13: that's the implication.
6: Metaphorically.
13: That's what they mean. Yeah. And she'll say something similar. Yeah. You know, if I ask her, he makes me so happy. And I think that almost all of us get married because we think this person has the capacity of making me happy for the rest of their life.
6: Well, and sometimes that's conscious, and sometimes it's very unconscious that we're requiring that or expecting that. You mentioned in the book how you guys, you and Gladine, reached a low point in your marriage, and you weren't feeling happy anymore. Yeah. So, okay, first of all, thank you for that vulnerability. I think you're speaking for just about every couple, if we're honest. There will be somebody who's watching go, well, we were never unhappy. We've been married 50 years and it was all bliss. Man, God bless you.
13: Obviously, I would say they're the exception.
6: But you do have people that have that experience. But for the most part, that other 99.9% of us are going to hit some lulls in our marriage. You and Gladine did.
13: Yeah.
6: What was going on and how did you arrest that? How did you get a hold of that and say, okay, this isn't going to be the way to go?
13: Well, thanks for asking. Yeah, we were about 20 years into our marriage. So about 30 years ago, I would just summarize our marriage at that point as saying we were committed to one another. Neither of us was calling a divorce attorney, but neither of us was happy. And I look back on it now and I can see more clearly what we were doing. Mm-hmm. I expected her to make me happy. And my analysis, correct or not, my analysis was, you're not doing a very good job at making me happy. And, you know, she didn't verbalize that, but she could have. Had I the humility to ask her, she probably would have said the same thing. And I think it was kind of like, you know, if you just poured enough love into me, I would have some love to get back into you. And there was like a stalemate. And here we were. I was a pastor for years by that point. I taught marriage seminars. And here we were, unhappy in our marriage.
6: Larry, I mean, this is the problem. Mm. I think this is the core of it all when you talk about the selfishness that we have as human beings.
13: Yeah.
6: And it's almost like we expect something different. But we're like in this life, in this world, this is the ankle bracelet, the ankle chain that exists for most of humanity.
13: Yeah.
6: We are selfish creatures. We live in sin. We're in a sinful world. Jesus died for those sins and for our eternal life. But it is a process to find the key to take that ankle chain off, correct?
13: Yes.
6: And I mean, it's that epiphany where we got to get to that place where, okay, being selfless is maybe the whole goal of this institution of marriage, to make us more like Christ.
13: Amen. Thank you, Jim.
6: But in that context, that's a tough journey.
13: Yeah.
6: Because we are selfish.
13: Yeah.
6: So how do we get a hold of ourselves as husbands, as wives, to say, okay, I'm blowing it. And now Gene's listening to this, I'm sure, today. I've got to go home and face the music myself. Yeah. Well, you spoke so well, Jim. But we all have selfish areas.
13: Yeah, we do.
6: How do we begin to work on that?
13: Well, Jim, you used the word epiphany a while ago. And when you said that, my heart resonated because it was like the Holy Spirit turned the lights on. When we were in that bottoming out era, and I hope it was a bottom out, I never want to go back there.
6: Huh.
13: At that time, we met an older gentleman in our community whose wife was in the latter stages of Alzheimer's and lived in a nursing home just up the street from our home.
6: Mm.
13: And every day, Bob would go to the nursing home and he would help the staff spoon feed his wife. He would help change her diaper. He would wash her.
6: Care for her.
13: And then he would sing love songs to her. And this is when we were at our low point, right? And so here's a gentleman in his 80s, and I'm watching him, listening to him love his wife sacrificially, and it dawned on me, he's not getting anything from his wife.
6: Yeah.
13: Gladine was still loving me. I just didn't, in my pride, I didn't think it was enough. But his wife wasn't doing anything for him. She wasn't serving him practically. She wasn't serving him through her words. She didn't even remember his name.
6: Mm.
13: And at that same time, that epiphany, the Holy Spirit brought 1 John 4:19 to this hard heart. We love because he first loved us. And the lights came on. The way Bob can love his wife is he's not depending on her to pour love into him.
6: Mm-hmm.
13: He's leaning on God's love, which is super abundant, overflowing love. And the Holy Spirit broke my heart. And it was a gradual change, but he began to blow fresh air into us, and the balloon of our marriage began to rise again. And Gladine came with me on that journey. That was 30 years ago. And it's not that we don't have any ups and downs now, but that was a turning point. It was seeing that our love for our spouse is not dependent on our spouse. Our love for our spouse is depending on God's love for us.
6: You have been married 50 years. You've kind of lived through all the seasons, maybe except the very last season here that is going to face each and every of us. But in that regard, what would you say is the most important thing to, again, navigate life's seasons? So if you break it in first half and second half, speaking to the married couples listening,
13: yeah,
6: what's the thing to remember about life?
13: Yeah. Well, I think one thing to remember is that life continues to change. I think a lot of us, we don't always welcome change. Some change is good, but some change is hard. And I think of the seasons of marriage, I think a turning point for a lot of couples is when the last of their kids leaves home.
6: Mm-hmm.
13: That all of a sudden they just see the two of them now. They're just looking at each other. And I think a lot of couples get to the point where they're empty nesters and they're thinking, who is this person? Mm. And they have a decision to make. Are we going to regroup here? Are we going to reconnect as a couple? Or are we going to continue to live parallel lives that are committed but not full of joy?
6: Yeah.
13: And I think that's a marking point for the seasoned marriage, I would call it.
6: You know, I read this article years ago in the Washington Post, but it resurfaced, I think, in another newspaper, maybe the New York Times, I can't remember, but they refer to it as the graying of divorce.
13: Yeah.
6: And this is the phenomena, I think, best described by saying couples that, you know, the husband pursues a career, maybe the wife too, they have children, maybe the wife made the decision to stay home, the kids are now out of the home, they're through college, and she kind of looks at him and says, I really don't love you anymore, I don't know you anymore. And it's a high number of wives filing for divorce in that graying of divorce situation. Speak to that disconnection. It feels very transactional. We got together, we created children, we've raised these children.
13: Yeah.
6: Now we don't need to be together anymore. That's not God's intention for
13: us. It's not at all. But it happens so easily, so naively, that, you know, a couple gets married and they have this season of joy in their honeymoon season, and then maybe the children come, financial struggles, can we afford to buy our first house, then caring for that house, and the career is more demanding, and they just don't work on their marriage. They don't focus on their marriage. And whether they realize it or not, they're gradually drifting apart. And then the last of the kids leaves home, and they come to that realization, we hardly know each other anymore.
6: Mm-hmm.
13: So now the question is, what decision are you going to make? What action steps are you going to take to draw back together?
6: And what would be some of those actions that you could do in the busy time of life to make sure that the second half is set up? You know, think of how we plan for retirement, hopefully. You know, you're putting something away, you're meeting with your financial advisor, and they're telling you, 10% of this, 5% of that, whatever.
13: Yeah.
6: But you put intentionality toward it. We don't do that in our marriage, the first half, to say, okay, once we hit 25 years, what should the next 25 years look like? Yeah. What would you say to them?
13: Thanks for asking, Jim. Yeah, I think in those situations, if a couple comes to that point where they realize we've drifted apart, there should be a leaning into God's grace to humbly confess, I've contributed to the distance. And so I think for us, especially us men, we need to humble ourselves and realize we've contributed to the distance. And the man's focused on his job, focused on his hobbies, and he'd be happy to keep on going for a while. But the wife's saying, hey, what about us? And so for a man to realize his security in Christ, the safety of the gospel, that he doesn't have to be proud and defensive. I'm a proud and defensive man, so I speak for
6: Aren't
13: us
6: we all?
13: Men. Yeah. But to lean in and say, you know what, sweetheart, I've contributed to the distance. Will you forgive me for not pouring more into you as your husband? And then you take that to the Lord, confessing, we need your help. We want to come together. So it's God-oriented, grace-saturated. But then it gets real practical. Let's spend more time together. Mm-hmm. You know, let's do things together. Let's pray together, learn together, do chores together, where you're beginning to bond again like you did in the early days.
0: Yeah, mm-hmm. Yeah, I appreciate that. Our guest today on Focus on the Family is Larry McCall, and he's got this terrific book, and we're covering some of the points in it, A Seasoned Marriage, Living the Gospel in the Middle Years and Beyond. And you can get a copy of this terrific resource at focusonthefamily.com/broadcast.
6: One of the concepts that you mentioned in your book is to look for friends that are ahead of us,
13: yeah,
6: and to pull from their wisdom. Kind of wrap that whole comment and question up in your response.
13: Well, certainly there's value in having friends that are more mature in Christ than we are. And I think if we're struggling in our marriage, to have the humility to go to our friends and saying, hey, we want to grow in our marriage. We're struggling right now. Would you pray for us? Would you help us? And Lord willing, in the local church especially, you can find friends like that. But you know, Jim, you mentioned trying to see this from a wife's perspective, and here we are, three men talking about this.
6: Right, I'm trying to be that person at the table.
13: But as much as we can. What I do when I counsel couples pastorally, when I hear those kinds of stories, mm-hmm. my mind goes back to what Paul said in Ephesians 5, where he said, husbands, love your wives, and then he connects it to Christ, just as Christ loved the church. Wives, submit to your husbands as to the Lord. He ties everything in that whole section vertically to who Christ is, what he has done.
6: Yeah.
13: Children, parents, employers, employees, he ties them all directly to Christ. Everything ties vertical. And I tell a wife in that situation, when you're looking at your husband, you're saying, I want to love him again. And she's looking at her husband and seeing his inadequacy. I say, look over his shoulder. Who do you see? You see Christ. And your love for your husband is not based on the worthiness of your husband. Mm. Your love for your husband is based on the worthiness of Christ. Look at who he is. Look at what he has done for you as a Christian woman. Lean on his grace. It's going to maybe be a rough road, but Christ is able to give you the grace to renew your love for your husband.
6: Yeah, that's it right there. It's one thing to look for that couple ahead of us in church or wherever you might find that connection. It's another thing for a younger couple to see you as the older couple.
13: Yeah.
6: Because in our minds, we're always the younger yes. couple, right? But for that younger couple to say, hey, would you guys like to mentor us? That happened to you.
13: It sure did.
6: And how did that make you feel?
13: Yeah. Well, at first, we've been asked this several times, but one time in particular, there was a young couple in our church wanted us to walk with them through the premarital process. And our pastors, there are six of us, you know, most of them are a lot younger than I am. And I thought, why didn't you, you know, attach yourself to one of these younger couples closer to your age? They said, we wanted to meet with an older couple. Learn from maybe our more years of experience, our more years of processing problems.
6: I think
13: it's great. But one thing Gladine and I realize and is a lot of older people, and we spend a lot of our time these days ministering to our peers.
6: Yeah.
13: Because of the Seasoned Marriage book, I do a lot of grandparenting ministry. A lot of older couples feel like younger couples don't want to hang with us. They don't want to hang with old fogies. And just the opposite is true. Most young couples would love to get time with an older couple. And so I would encourage older couples to actually initiate, if possible, approach a younger couple and say, hey, we'd love for you to come over for dinner and just talk. And we'll get to know you and see where it goes. Or even Gladine and I have Zoom calls with some younger couples in other places.
6: That's fantastic.
13: And kind of mentor them long distance. But to pour into them by God's grace.
6: Yeah, that is so good. You challenge the cultural idea that retirement is all about leisure. Now, you're popping my bubble because I've got my goals. It's golf and maybe some other fun things to do with Gene. That's a good plan. But why do you believe it's more important to retire to something than retire from something?
13: Yeah, I think most people want to retire from.
6: Yeah.
13: I want to leave this job. I want to leave the stress, the deadlines, the pressures, the commute.
6: I want to breathe.
13: That's right. And it's understandable. It is. It's a fallen world, and there's a lot to daily life that are difficult. But to retire to something.
6: Uh-huh.
13: And I like to tell people, look at the beginning and end of the Bible. I mean, literally the beginning and the end. You know, what do you read in the first couple of chapters? What do you read in the last couple of chapters? God designed us as image bearers to be fruitful, to work in a good way. Mm-hmm. And we tend to think of work as negative. Work came about before the fall, and work will continue after the curse is removed. that we're going to have productivity in eternity. And for us to think, even if life is changing, I can still be fruitful. We can still be fruitful in our older years. And so to retire to something, God, what are you calling us to in this season that we can bring you delight as we serve other people?
6: Plenty of volunteer opportunities.
13: Oh, many.
0: Yeah, and I was really struck, Larry, by the story you had of a Sunday school teacher that you visited. I've known some people that kind of hit that spot where they're really confined.
13: Yes.
0: They can't do a whole lot.
13: Yes.
0: They can't produce like they used to. I heard one older relative say, I'm no good anymore.
13: Yeah.
0: But this Sunday school teacher really inspired you.
13: She sure did. John, thank you for bringing that story up. Yes, Gladine and I grew up in the same church. We've known each other almost our whole lives.
0: Wow.
13: And we were blessed with a Sunday school teacher who was very fruitful in her middle season of years and very active in teaching children, very evangelistic, and a godly woman. And when we were married for a while, we were back in her hometown, and we went to visit her in the nursing home, and there she is in a wheelchair. And she was not complaining. She was not saying, I can't do this and I can't do that. She realized that she could still be fruitful even if she was hindered through immobility. She couldn't get out and about much anymore. But she devoted herself to a ministry of prayer, hours a day. And she told Gladine and me, I prayed for you two every day for years.
0: Mm.
13: And Gladine and I looked at each other as we left that place, and we began to wonder, is some of the fruit of our ministry the fruit of her ministry in praying for us?
0: Mm-hmm.
13: And so even some of the listeners today are struggling with immobility, can't do what they used to do, but they can still have a fruitful ministry in other ways, through prayer, through writing notes of encouragement.
0: Mm-hmm.
13: We always have opportunities until the Lord calls us home or truly, fully disables us. We always have the opportunity to be fruitful for him.
6: You know, John, we don't mention this, but we have a wonderful volunteer ministry here at Focus. I'm thinking of couples that come and mm-hmm. they help serve at banquets and, you know, just do filing for us. And it's been such a blessing. I mean, some of these folks have worked 50,000 hours.
13: 50,000?
6: Yeah, I mean, that's a long time.
0: Mm-hmm.
6: Elaine,
0: that's a lot of volunteer
6: I'm thinking
0: hours.
6: Of Elaine,
0: yes.
6: Right?
0: Bless
6: and
0: her.
6: She was like top of the heap when it came to volunteers.
0: Mm.
6: And that's just part of it. And so if you're interested in that, get in touch with us.
0: Mm-hmm.
6: There's probably ways to work that. You've said one of the greatest ministries older couples can offer is the legacy of a long-term marriage.
13: Yes.
6: Explain why that's so important.
13: Yeah. I think a lot of younger couples value committed relationships.
6: Mm-hmm.
13: But they don't necessarily see the value of what the old-timers called holy matrimony. And so they're content with seeing people live together and never have the bond of marriage, the mm-hmm. covenant bond of marriage. And so to give them a living picture in our longtime marriages that this is a beautiful thing, this is a reflection of Christ and his love for his bride, long marriages have a mission of reflecting Christ in a way that the younger generation can see and aspire to.
6: In that kind of context, I think one of the good points that you've made in the book, there's several, but one is you encourage couples to prepare not just for their legal and financial documents, but for their spiritual will. And I don't think I've thought of that or heard
13: I
6: of that.
13: Either.
6: Explain
13: yeah.
6: what it is to prepare a spiritual will.
13: Yeah, I think a spiritual will has the idea of what am I wanting to gift to our children or grandchildren or great-grandchildren that's not necessarily tangible monetary, but shows them the value of Christ, the value, the treasure of knowing him and serving him in written form, and tell our story of how much we've enjoyed Christ, how we've benefited from his grace, but also encourage them to seek him as well.
6: Yeah.
13: So it could even just be one sheet of paper.
6: You know, something I did, I encourage parents to do, I kept journals for the mm-hmm. boys from the time they were conceived. So both journals are probably 400 pages, and
13: wow.
6: I was able to travel internationally. I'd fill in family history, spiritual background, those things that the Lord did as key milestones in our family's lives, you know, and they've enjoyed it. Trent keeps it right at his bedside and reads
13: wow,
6: it. He told me he reads it every night,
13: wow.
6: which I
13: wow.
6: think is really
13: goodness.
6: Cool. It but
13: is.
6: That's an expanded version
13: it
6: of
13: is.
6: That will. But it's a great way to communicate to your kids the things that are important to you. Mm-hmm. Larry, we're right at the end here. And I think one of the most important questions is the couple that's listening, they've gone through the hard grind of work and vocation and raising the kids. And now they're just at a lull. They don't have the spark for each other anymore. Yeah. And I think it's a wise place for us to wrap up. Obviously, get a copy of Larry's book. We'll tell you how to do that in a minute. But there are ways that the Lord will intervene on your behalf if you lean into him.
14: Amen.
6: But what should a couple practically do to say, okay, this is not healthy where we're at. We need to get to a better place. How do we get there?
14: Yeah, I think there are probably more than one step to that. But I would encourage couples to first focus on the hope we have in the Lord. And I think a lot of couples don't realize how the Lord wants our marriages to flourish. Hmm. God designed marriage to be a reflection of Christ and his love for his bride, the church. And so he wants our marriages to be a beautiful living reenactment of the greatest love story ever. Mm-hmm. And so if we're in that lull, to lean into him and say, Lord, we know you can resurrect our marriage. You resurrected Lazarus from the dead and others. You can resurrect our marriage from the dead. Lord, we know you want that. Please help us. And we ask his help. And don't be surprised when you begin to see him working in your lives, but also to be humble enough to seek help. You know, I encourage people to get pastoral counseling, talk to your friends that are stable in Christ and ask for their prayer support. And don't feel like it's hopeless. It's not hopeless.
6: And let me turn to the listener. Focus on the Family is here for you. We want your marriage to be the best it can be. Hopefully people feel that way, John. We have lots of great resources to help you. You can take our marriage assessment. It's an online quiz. It's free. It'll point out your strengths and your weaknesses, the areas to work on. And that's something, Gene and I need to do it, actually. I'm going to do that this week.
0: Over a million people have taken that quiz,
6: so it'll be a million and one or two. That million first person. But you can do that. And also, you can get a copy of Larry's great book, A Seasoned Marriage. And to make this a good thing, if you can make a gift of any amount, that'll be great. We will use those resources to help other marriages. So be part of the team, and you'll get a great resource, take the free quiz, and hopefully get into a position where your marriage is stronger and healthier in Christ.
0: Mm-hmm. 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
15: 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You'll never discover it. There's not an algorithm in the world that can put you with someone compatible. 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
20: In Acts 6:4, the early church leaders declared, "But we will devote ourselves to prayer and the ministry of the word." Father, in Jesus' name, thank you for this example of the priorities of biblical leadership. Thank you for their conviction to rise above the pressures of people and the distractions of the day, to be firm in the things that matter most, prayer and the ministry of the word. We pray today for pastors who are distracted and discouraged, that they will make the next new thing the first old thing. Awaken them anew to the priorities that produce spiritual health and vibrant ministry marked by the power of the Holy Spirit, so that your gospel will go forward in our communities today. We pray this in Jesus' name. Amen. The Resilience Conference, coming up October 13 through 15 at Champion Forest Church in Houston, will be a profound opportunity to envision what a praying church can look like and get the tools you need to take it there. Find out more at prayerminute.org.
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23: In this generation, like every other generation, there are those who are always superficial. There are those who are always indifferent. Those who are always focused on things that are important to them instead of the things that are important to God. And in the face of it, they become indifferent. Become indifferent. In the face of God's urging and the urgency of the time, their words are, "So what? So what?"
22: Welcome to Leading the Way Audio, featuring author and internationally respected Bible teacher, Dr. Michael Youssef. Through serving many years as a local pastor, Dr. Youssef clearly understands that some people are deeply committed to seek and to follow God's word. And he's deeply grieved that others only lightly engage with faith, leading to apathy and indifference. Well, today on Leading the Way, Dr. Youssef continues his practical and relevant series called I Belong, timely words for passionate members of the local church and the indifferent ones, too. So listen with me as he begins today's teaching time.
23: I think most parents would be familiar with this following scenario. A toddler just woke out of a nap. And then we say, well, he or she just out of sorts. So you say to the toddler, "Do you want milk?" He says, or she says, "No." "Do you want to eat?" "No." "Do you want to play?" "No." "Do you want to go back to bed?" "No." "Do you want Uncle Bob to adopt you?" "No." The answer is always no. We say, well, you know, just he's out of sorts. The problem is there are adults who are out of sorts all the time. You know what I'm talking about? They really are. Thankfully, in the case of the toddler, he or she will grow up and grow out of it. But the problem with the adults who are out of sorts are continuously out of sorts. Except, of course, they are too mature and too sophisticated to say, no, they won't do that, because in their maturity and in their sophistication, they express their discontentment by being indifferent. In their maturity and in their sophistication, adults express their self-absorption by being impervious. In their maturity and sophistication, adults who are unfulfilled will express themselves and saying, "Who cares? So what?" Somebody said this is a so what generation. What difference does it make? In fact, they remind me of a preacher who one time was preaching his heart out about the problems with society, and he was really getting carried away, and he said, "The problems of our society, the root for all the problems of our society are basically two in nature." He said, "It's ignorance and indifference." And then he leaned over the pulpit, looked at the man in the front pew, and he said, "Is that not so?" Well, he did not anticipate the man to respond. The man said, I don't know and I don't care. Now you know what I'm talking about. The main reason for indifference, especially in regard to matters of eternal importance, where the eternal future is hanging in the balance, that they saw into themselves is that they cannot see beyond, they can't see anybody or anything beyond themselves. This problem of being into oneself had reached a ludicrous level in our culture today. So much so that the Wall Street Journal printed an article explaining that there are thousands of Americans spending millions upon millions upon millions of dollars set aside in their will. Now, not for charitable causes, no, not for doing good things with their money, no, no, no, not even leaving it to their heirs. There are millions upon millions upon millions of dollars are bequeathed in the wills of so many Americans to themselves. You say, how is that be? Well, you keep reading, go read the article. They're bequeathing their money to be saved in a trust for themselves while they have their body frozen on ice. So that in 100 years' time, their body can be defrosted. They figure that the science will improve by then, that the body can be defrosted. And they can live for many, many years. The article said that there are at least 1,000 Americans who belong to this group called the Cryonox Society. Come from the Greek word to put on ice. The brochure of the Cryonox Society puts it this way. Listen carefully. That if you leave $10,000 in your trust for yourself, when you are defrosted 100 years from now, it will grow to about $8.7 million. And with that money, the brochure said, you will be able to buy youth and health for centuries. You know, but the amazing thing about this, as I read the article, I realized that there's nothing new. This is really not new. In every generation, those who are into themselves somehow get the scam artists working hard. And the following advertisement was actually printed. I want to read the ad to you. Wish you were rich? You can be. If you are one of the growing millions who are convinced of the reality of the reincarnation, here is once in a lifetime offer. First, leave us $10,000 or more in your will. After you pass away, our professional medium will contact your spirit in the other world. There you'll tell us when you're coming back and under what name. Upon your return, we regress you to the age of 21 of this current life through hypnosis. And then ask you for your 7-digit account number. Once you give us that number, we will give you a check on the spot for your original investment plus interest. The longer you're gone, the more you receive. You may come back and find yourself a billionaire. Show your future self how much you care. Give yourself a generous welcome back present, and we will take care of the rest. I'm sure they will. Beloved, listen to me. People who are so into themselves create a whole industry to cater to their whims, to their fantasies. Someone would say, but how do I recognize this self problem? The evidence of such self-endearment is indifference to God and His Word. The evidence of this self problem is indifference to the truth. The evidence of the self problem is indifference toward reality, is indifference toward even the dearest and the nearest. No matter what they say, we're going to ignore them. And just in case you're tempted by what I just said of what is happening today and what's happening 20 years ago to think, well, at least this is a modern day phenomena, I want you to turn with me, please, to Luke chapter 7. Luke chapter 7, beginning at verse 31. Luke 7, 31. To what then can I compare the people of this generation? What are they like? They are like children sitting in the marketplace and calling to each other. We played the flute for you, and you did not dance. We sang a dirge, and you did not cry. For John the Baptist came, neither eating bread nor drinking wine, and you say, he has a demon. The Son of Man came, eating and drinking, and you say, he is a glutton and a drunkard and a friend of tax collectors and sinners. But wisdom is proved right by all her children. Father, in the name of Jesus, I come to you in brokenness and in humility, asking for the Holy Spirit to take these magnificent words and expound them to every heart. That, Father, in the name of Jesus, not one single person within the sound of my voice would be the same after today, in Jesus' name. Amen. Amen. Jesus was encountering a people in his generation who were so into themselves. I told you it was not a new problem. It's not a new phenomenon. And Jesus was speaking to these people. They were so indifferent toward the truth that he had to do something drastic, that he had to do tell them a story that they can relate to. So he paints this beautiful picture of what really had happened, would happen during that his earthly ministry, during that time. I want to explain it to you. Back during Jesus' earthly ministry, very few, if any, had backyards. So kids cannot go back in the backyard and play with their neighbor's friends. So what they did is they gathered in the street and they went to a place, always empty, except for certain days of the week where the market is opening, when people are there to sell their produce. And so it was market for on a part-time basis, but it was an empty space where all the kids of the neighborhood would congregate and play, and they play games. Well, they did not play soccer, they did not play football, they did not play baseball or cricket or any of the games that we know. Kids back then played act playing. That was the most popular game, is to act play. So they got together and they said, what shall we play? One of the boys probably said, I know what we play. Let's play a wedding. Let's play a wedding. That was normal back then. He says, Mary, you be the bride. Ruth, you be the bridesmaid, and I'll be the groom. And Bobby, will you be the groomsman? And Peter, you'll be the preacher. And then the rest of you guys, well, you can hum the wedding march. One of the kids, as often the case, kids will understand this, piped up and said, well, that's stupid game. That's silly game. Another one said, yeah, that's childish. Another one said, oh, that's silly stuff. And soon, as always the case, the spirit of discontentment, disgruntlement, took over. And everyone was saying, no. Yeah, we're not going to play that stupid game. We're not going to do that. So probably the same guy said, well, okay, that's fine. Well, let's play funeral. How morbid. But they did play funeral. One thing you need to know about the Middle East, in funerals, they hire what they call professional mourners. It's like a singer. It's like you go and hire a singer, somebody who's got ability to do poem and sing. And this woman normally would find out a few things about the deceased, how good he or she was, or some of their activities, and then able to rhyme some words and some poems to sing about the deceased person. It's called a dirge. And they will come in and they will talk about how good that person was, how good, and what he did and what she did and so forth. And this is designed, of course, to let people grieve properly. And they will cry and they will cry, and the beloved family and friends, they just sob their hearts out. And so one kid said, well, you know, let's play funeral. I'll be the funeral director and you'll be the pallbearers, and you'll be the professional mourner. You sing a dirge and all the rest of you can cry. Again, a kid pipes up and says, oh no, this game is morbid. I hate that game. That's a stupid game. Another said, I don't like the sad stuff. Another said, you guys need to cut this out. And finally, the guy just got so frustrated that no matter what game he comes up with, he gets criticized, he gets turned down, he gets put down, and he got just fed up. And he says, you guys are just never satisfied. You guys are never happy. Nothing makes you happy. You can never get enthusiastic about anything. You're always discontented. You're always indifferent. You're always fractious. You're always fickle. You're always apathetic. And he just about had it. It's over. You guys can't get into anything. Nothing moves you. Nothing satisfies you. And here's what Jesus is doing right here. After he tells them this, because of course he understood what he was talking about, he said, guys, that's you. That's you. That's what Jesus is saying. He turned to them and said, that's you. You never respond to any challenge. You're never going to be moved at anything or by anything. You're always going to be critical. You can't get over your critical attitude. You never stop your indifference. You don't even try to overcome your apathy. You never even move out of your comfort zone and do something. You're never going to do something worth. You're never going to impact anyone. All you do is criticize all the time. All you do is complain all the time. Always telling us what is wrong with everybody. John the Baptist came. He preached the message of repentance. He told you to repent. You listened to him for a little while. And then you criticized him. You criticized his austere lifestyle. You said he's too harsh. You said his message is too severe. You said that he doesn't eat well and he doesn't dress well. You said that he was not sophisticated. You said he was unsociable. He is unapproachable. You said that he lives in the wilderness and he cannot live with civilization and civilized people. You said that he is an in-your-face preacher, and we don't want and we don't care. You even had the gumption to say that he is demon-possessed. So the Son of Man came. The one whom John the Baptist came to announce. The one who came to prepare the way for the Messiah, the Son of Man, the Son of God. So he comes in, and what did he do? He preached the same message. If you read the Gospel of Mark, chapter 1, verse 15, the Bible said that Jesus went about beginning of his ministry saying, the kingdom of God is at hand, repent and receive the good news. Believe the good news. Same message that John the Baptist preached. Same message. Oh, it was different. Jesus was different from John. He was gentle. He was loving. He was sociable. He lived with people. He ate with people. He touched people. He dressed very nicely. In fact, Jesus' tunic was so expensive that those soldiers at the cross did not want to tear it. They cast lots over it because that was what he received from his mother when he turned 30 and became a priest. It was a very nice tunic, obviously dressed well. And what do you say about him? What do you say about him? Did you listen to his message? Did you respond to his love? Were you moved by his miracles? Did you repent of your sins and receive forgiveness? No. You said he was too sociable. He eats and drinks too much. He is too friendly. He is too approachable. You say, what's going on here? What's going on? Well, here's what Jesus is saying. Listen to me, beloved. He is saying, in this generation, like every other generation, there are those who are always superficial. There are those who are always critical. There are those who are always indifferent. There are those who will always judge the style and not the substance, the preacher and not the message, the messenger and not the message. Those who will always focus on things that are important to them instead of the things that are important to God. And in the face of it, they become indifferent. Become indifferent. In the face of God's urging and the urgency of the time,

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3: And forgiveness. 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Not only that, listen carefully, but those wise people will prove the message of the cross by the way they live. 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
9: As a Christian, it's natural to celebrate all that God has done for you. But have you ever praised Him for what He will do in the future? Today on Turning Point, Dr. David Jeremiah explains why King David did just that and why it's so beneficial for believers in this generation as well. With a forward-looking message to inspire and challenge, here's David with the conclusion of the best is yet to come.
10: And how do we know that? Because the yet to come part of life is in the hands of God, and we've watched Him. We've watched Him. What He's done in the past, what He's doing in the present. is simply a guarantee of what it will be in the future, only I think the psalmist is right. It's the best is yet to come. I hope you will stay with us as we complete this month of teaching on the Psalms, and we talk about this particular psalm together. And let me let you know that this is the last time you will have an opportunity to get a copy of the book, Five Psalms for a Flourishing Life. If you had this in front of you, you would be so happy to have it. And if you don't get it and you see it later, you're going to be sad, because it's a beautiful book filled with incredible truth meant to help you in your walk with the Lord. We'd love for you to have it. Here's how you can get your copy. Send a gift of any size to Turning Point to help with the cost of radio airtime and production. And simply say, please send me the book on Psalms. We have them all ready to be packaged up, and they'll be sent to you right away. We want you to have this book to study, to review, to place on your bookshelf for when you need it in the future, or to share it with someone else. And I know that God will use this book in a marvelous way to encourage you. We are very excited about what God has done this month, and excited because we know the book of Psalms is so visceral and it's so meaningful to people. One of the things I hope will happen because of this series is that you will be motivated to read the book. Read the book of Psalms. You won't be disappointed, I promise you. You will find insights there that you never dreamed were in the Bible. If you do that, this will have been worthwhile. Well, let's get back to what we started yesterday. We're talking about the future, and the Bible teaches us that the best is yet to come, and that's what we learn from this wonderful psalm. So here we go, part two. How many of you know that one of the great tests as to whether or not you're truly in the family of God is your love for the other people who are in that family? In fact, the Word of God so very directly makes that a test that if you have not read 1 John recently, you ought to go back and read it. Over and over again in 1 John, we are told that one of the tests of our relationship with God is our relationship with His people. Listen to these words, 1 John chapter 3 and verse 14. We know that we have passed from death to life because we love the brethren. He who does not love his brother abides in death. 1 John chapter 4, verses 7 and 8. Beloved, let us love one another, for love is of God. And everyone who loves is born of God and knows God. He who does not love does not know God, for God is love. 1 John 4, 11. Beloved, if God so loved us, we also ought to love one another. 1 John 4, 20 and 21. If someone says, I love God and hates his brother, he's a liar. For he who does not love his brother whom he has seen, how can he love God whom he has not seen? And this commandment we have from him, that he who loves God must love his brother also. And John 13:35 puts it this way, by this will all men know that you are my disciples, if you have love one for another. So David reflects upon his relationships and the people of God. Have you ever stopped for a moment when you're in the midst of difficult times and counted up the true godly Christian friends that God has given you? One of the best things about going through difficulty, going through a little storm in your life, is that all of a sudden the true nature of God's people is evidenced to you, and you find out that you have some wonderful godly friends who God has given to you. So he rejoices in the presence of God. And then very quickly in the next verse, he talks about seeing God in his principles. In verse 4, he says, concerning the sorrows shall be multiplied who hasten after another god. Their drink offerings of blood I will not offer, nor take up their names on my lips. David begins to think about the people that he loves, and then he begins to think about the people he doesn't think so much about. Now, I know we're supposed to love everyone, but David here is talking about those who offer themselves to idols and those whose lips breathe the names of idolatry. David had seen the idols of Moab and the idols in Philistia, and he had heard about the idolatry that had gone on in the history of his own people. And he said, as I sit here thinking about all of this and meditating on the goodness of God, I am so thankful for the principles of God's holiness that have kept me from being an idolater and from uttering the name of idols with my lips. And he just revels in the presence of Almighty God. You know, if God never did anything for us, if we couldn't enumerate on our hands the blessings that we feel, if we truly understand our Bibles, men and women, just to know God and just to know that He knows us is blessing enough to keep us occupied for the rest of our lives.
11: But David doesn't stop there. He moves in the main part of the psalm to seeing God and what he is doing at the present time. He remembers who God is, and then in verses 5 through 8, he remembers what God is doing. And we'll go through these very quickly, but you will notice how wonderfully they are listed for us. He rehearses what God is doing. First of all, in verse 5, he sees that the Lord is his completeness. O Lord, you are the portion of my inheritance and my cup. Old Testament language that puts these Hebrew words together, simply saying that the Lord is the one who makes us complete, that provides for us what we need. It is the answer to the prayer in the Lord's Prayer. Give us this day our daily bread. God has provided for us. Have you ever stopped to thank God just for the daily provisions that he provides? And then he goes on to say that not only is God his completeness, but God is his certainty. You maintain my lot, he says. Now, that doesn't mean God takes care of the empty lot you own out in the country. The word lot here means your circumstances. He takes care of your circumstances. Isn't it an interesting thing that this one who writes these words in this parenthesis in his life is the one who has been hunted down by Saul? He's the one who has been thrown out of his home, the one who has lost his presence among the people, who can't worship with the people of God in his city. He's a fugitive to his own family. And yet he's able to praise God in the midst of it all and say, "Oh Lord God, you maintain my lot. You take care of my circumstances." If anyone had to learn this lesson the hard way, it was David. And it was God who protected him through the long days of Saul's hatred toward him. And then he says in verse 6, "The Lord is our contentment." This is a wonderful verse. I've actually seen this on a couple of Christian cards over the years. Never have quite understood what it meant, but I now understand what it means and what a blessing it is. The Lord is our contentment. He says in verse 6, "The lines have fallen to me in pleasant places. Yes, I have a good inheritance." Lord, when I look back over my life, I've had a good life. And I have a great deal to be thankful for. Can you say that? When I look back over my shoulder, I was born in a Christian family. I was reared on the gospel, nurtured on the milk of the Word of God, given the privilege of going to Christian schools and Christian college, and blessed with godly friends who gave me good counsel when I needed it, and on, protected from the things that could have and maybe should have happened to me when I was running wild as a young man. And I look back and say, "Oh God, man, I've had a good life. I'm more blessed than I should be. I should have lived at least 150 years to be this blessed. But God has blessed me." That's what David is saying. He's saying, "The lines have fallen to me in pleasant places, and I have a good inheritance." When you get yourself down in a self-pity party and everything gets out of perspective, you need to come back to realize what you have and how God has blessed you and be content with what you have. The Word of God says we can learn in whatever state we are to be content, Philippians 4:11. Did you know that? And did you know it's something you have to learn? It's not something that automatically happens. You don't just wake up. Some babies are born contented and some are not. All babies are born discontented. They have to learn to be contented. Oh, they may be more compliant than others, but you let them not have their bottle in a short period of time, they become discontented. Amen? You have to learn contentment. David, like Paul, learned to be content. Hebrews 13:5 says, "Let your conduct be without covetousness. Be content with such things as you have, for he himself has said, I will never leave you nor forsake you." Contented. And then in verse 7, David continues to review the blessings of the Lord in his life presently as he takes inventory, counting his blessings one by one. And he realizes, he says, "The Lord is our counsel." He says, "I will bless the Lord who has given me counsel. My heart also instructs me in the night seasons." How many of you know what a blessing it is to know Almighty God on a first name basis? And be able to come to him as the Word of God says, if any of you lacks wisdom, let him ask of God. It doesn't say go through all of these hierarchical people before you get to God. It says just go right to God and ask him. And he will give you wisdom. And he will never scold you for coming. And he is always available to you. And sometimes in the night seasons, when you're not even thinking about him, he solves your problems in the night. Do you know that experience? When you go to bed at night thinking about something that's heavy on your heart, and you give it to God in the night, and when you wake up in the morning, somehow in the night, God has brought it all together in your mind and resolved it. You say, I've never had that experience. Well, you ought to try counting your blessings before you go to sleep and telling God about the needs that you have and then leaving them with him and watching what he does. David says, my heart instructs me in the night seasons. Wow. The Lord is our completeness and our certainty and our contentment and our counsel. And he ends this little section by saying, the Lord is our confidence. He ends with this strong statement of affirmation as he reviews the blessing of the Lord in his life. He says, I have set the Lord always before me. Because he is at my right hand, I shall not be moved. What a rejoicing, powerful statement. The Lord is before him. I have set him before me, and he's at my right hand, and I'm not going to be moved. Counts his blessings. You see what David has done? He's reviewed who God is, and now he's rehearsed what God does. And finally, he brings this to a conclusion by rejoicing at what God is going to do. And this is one of the most amazing portions of Scripture in the Old Testament, because it demonstrates the supernatural quality of the Old Testament Word of God. Here in the Old Testament, David looks out into the future, and through the eyes of faith, he sees things he has no right to see. He comprehends things that have never been communicated to him, as far as we know from the Scripture, except through faith by the Holy Spirit. And he writes accurately, so much so that when New Testament writers set out to talk about the truth which he unfolds, they quote this psalm as evidence. Now let's watch what happens. First of all, in rejoicing what God was going to do for him, David looks into the future and he says, I'm just having this wonderful time of praise, rejoicing, and I see the resurrection. Notice verse 10. He says, for you will not leave my soul in Sheol, or in the abode of the dead, or in the grave, nor will you allow your Holy One to see corruption. And notice in the text, the words Holy One are capitalized in the Bible because they're a reference to the Lord ultimately. But you see, before David even saw the resurrection of Christ, he saw his own resurrection. He has been reminded that while he doesn't understand completely what's going to happen, David has rehearsed for all of us all the good things God has done for him and is doing for him in his life. And it is incomprehensible to him that a God who would so care for him during his life would not care for him in his death and beyond. And so David sees that he will not be left in the grave, nor will he be left to suffer corruption. He sees his own resurrection. For some reason, God allowed David to know things about the future and what he was going to do that you don't find in the other books of the Bible. For instance, periodically people will come to me after someone they know has lost a baby, and they will say, Pastor, what happens to a little one when it dies? If it's not old enough to have understood and accepted the gospel, what if it's just 3 or 4 or 5 months old? What happens to that child? And of course, if you've ever had that question asked, you know that the answer to that is found in the story of David in the Old Testament. When his little baby died, the baby born to him and Bathsheba. And the Bible says that while the baby was sick unto death, that David fasted and he wore sackcloth and he mourned. When the baby died, David got up and dressed, anointed his body, quit fasting, and went back to life. Nobody could understand. It seemed like everything was upside down. And someone came and asked him, why do you act? This is a strange way to act. And David responded in the words, 2 Samuel chapter 12. Listen to what he said. And he said, while the child was alive, I fasted and I wept, for I said, who can tell whether the Lord will be gracious to me that the child may live? But now he is dead. Why should I fast? Can I bring him back again? I shall go to him, but he shall not return to me. What did David say? He knew that God had cared for that child and that someday he would see that child again. How did David know that? Through the eyes of faith, God had given him that knowledge that there is life after death, that there is a place God has prepared for those who love him, and that even though he did not have all the details that are written for us in the New Testament scriptures, he knew enough to believe in his own resurrection. But there's something even more amazing here. He believed not only in his own resurrection, but he saw enough to write about it, the resurrection of the Messiah. You say, Pastor Jeremiah, where is that here? How do I know that? Listen to the words here in the 10th verse. For you will not leave my soul in Sheol, nor will you allow your Holy One to see corruption. David could never have been the fulfillment of that phrase because he would not be considered the Holy One. You will show me the path of life, and your presence is fullness of joy. I can only appeal to the New Testament commentary on this, and I want to tell you that on two occasions, this passage is quoted in the New Testament. When Peter was preaching on the day of Pentecost, in that great sermon that caused so many people to believe, he is preaching, and in the words of Acts chapter 2, we read, now watch carefully, whom God raised up, he's preaching on the resurrection, you can hear Peter's voice, whom God raised up, having loosed the pains of death, because it was not possible that he should be held by it. For David says concerning him, I foresaw the Lord always before my face, for he is at my right hand, that I should not be shaken. Therefore my heart rejoiced, and my tongue was glad. Moreover, my flesh also shall rest in hope. This is a direct quote from Psalm 16. For you will not leave my soul in Hades, nor will you allow your Holy One to see corruption. You have made known to me the ways of life. You will make my joy full in your presence. Peter said that David said that Jesus Christ was coming out of the grave. I didn't say that. Peter said that. You say, well, did David understand all the nuances of that? I don't know. But I know that he spoke the truth about the resurrection of the Messiah, the Holy One. Paul was preaching later on, and he brought the same emphasis to this very passage. For in Acts chapter 13, we read, therefore, he also says in another psalm, speaking of David, you will not allow your Holy One to see corruption. For David, after he had served his own generation by the will of God, fell asleep and was buried with his fathers and saw corruption. Paul said, David said this, but it couldn't have been totally about himself because he fell asleep. He died. He said it about another, and that other was the Lord Jesus. So now watch this. Here's David counting his blessings. He doesn't have the resurrection to look back upon. He can only look forward to it. And he's saying, whoa, what a blessed man I am. For God is not going to leave my soul in the grave. He's provided a way out through the resurrection of the Lord Jesus Christ. How many of you know, because he lives, we live also. Amen. And finally, he ends his little praise party by rejoicing in Christ's resurrection, and he rejoices finally in the rapture. Notice verse 11. It says, for you will show me the path of life, and in your presence is fullness of joy. At your right hand are pleasures forevermore. David looks out into the future, and he sees a time when the Lord Jesus is going to come out of the grave, the final proof of his messiahship. But he looks even beyond that, and he sees a path, and he says, this path leads from where I am now right out into the presence of Almighty God. And one day, I'm going to walk down that path and walk down that road, and I'm going to end up at the end of that path, and I'm going to be in the presence of God with the fullness of joy and with pleasure. I want to tell you something. We're so pleasure mad in this world today, but we don't even have a good definition of it. There is no pleasure in this world that can even be compared to the pleasure of being in the presence of Almighty God for one moment, and we're going to live with him for eternity. David looks beyond it. You say, how does one get to the presence of the Lord? Well, right now, there's only two ways. You can die as a Christian, and Paul said, for me to live is Christ, and to die is gain. And in 2 Corinthians, he said something like this, that when you die, what happens is you're absent from the body and present with the Lord. Absent from the body, what happens when a Christian dies? The Bible says immediately when they breathe their last, they're absent from this body and they're present with the Lord. And you're going to be there forever. But you know what I'm hoping for? I'm hoping to beat the rap of death. Aren't you? I'm looking forward to the rapture. Paul says in 1 Thessalonians chapter 4 that the Lord himself will descend from heaven with a shout, with the voice of an archangel, with the trumpet of God, and the dead in Christ will rise first, and we who are alive and remain, and I hope I'm among that group, shall be caught up together with them in the clouds to meet the Lord in the air. Now watch this. And thus we shall always be with the Lord. That's how you get into the presence of the Lord. You either die into his presence or you fly into his presence. Amen? And David saw that. You know what? If all you knew about life was who God is and what he does, that'd be enough to keep you happy. But then you know not only who he is, but you find out how he ministers to you. He's your counselor. He's your friend. He's your provider. He's your satisfaction. He's your contentment. But then added to that is the fact that he's got this future prepared for us in his wonderful place where we are going to be with him forever and know joy as it's meant to be known and pleasure as we've never known it. And it says it's going to be the fullness of it all out to the fullest extent. Tell you what, you meditate on that for a while, and then you stay in your little pitiful funk and you ask me what's wrong. I'll tell you, you just need to go back to the Bible and find out what God has done for you. And there's not a one of us here that doesn't have an awful lot to rejoice about. Amen? A woman came to her pastor. She'd been in the church for years. She was very, very sick, and they didn't expect her to live for much more than a week or so. But she called her pastor up, and I've had people do this. She said, Pastor, I want you to come over. I want to plan my service. So he went over to her house, and she told him all the hymns that she wanted to have sung, all the scriptures she wanted to have read, who she wanted to sing the solos. But then she said, Pastor, there's one thing I want you to do. I know you're going to think this is strange, but I want you to hear me now, and I want you to promise me today that you'll do this. And he said, what's that? He said, well, when they lay me out in the casket and they bury me, I want to be buried with a fork in my right hand. He just could not believe anybody would ask for something so bizarre. She wasn't an overeater as far as he knew. He said, well, you know what? I've never had anybody ask me that before, but he said, if you'll try to help me understand why you're doing it, maybe it will help me feel better about doing it. She said, Pastor, one of the things I've loved about this church, I've been coming here since I was a little girl. She said, I don't think I've missed one potluck dinner since I've been coming. We used to have them all the time. And she said, I remember this. After the first course was served, one of the deacons or the elders would stand up and say, save your fork, the best is yet to come. And she said, I want to be buried with a fork in my hand, so when they walk by the casket and look at me, you'll be standing there, and when they say, what's that fork? You can tell them, the best is yet to come. Amen? Amen. We have a lot to be thankful for. I don't know what kind of misery index you're living in, how difficult it is for you, but I know this, in the midst of it all, you can take a little parenthesis out of the war, get someplace alone with Almighty God and remember who he is and what he's doing and what he's got planned. And let me tell you something, when you've summed it all up, you're gonna have to say this is pretty good, but the best is yet to come. Amen.
10: 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Hebrews talks about those who watch for our souls. I'd like to think I'm one of those people, not just for my own soul, but for the souls of those who hear us teach and preach, and I believe this series has been like that. 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I want to remind you that one of the things that's good for your soul is to go to church. It will help you. It will keep you focused and give you the realization that you're not alone in the challenges you face. Be an encouragement to someone this weekend. We'll be back here on Monday with the next edition of Turning Point, and I hope you'll join us then. I'm David Jeremiah. Have a good weekend.
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1: Are you looking forward to the weekend? I know I am. Good afternoon, I'm Stephen Kay for KKHD 100.7 The Word. And yes, it's Friday. For some of us, that means we have a couple of days off. And for some, it might mean we're still working. Either way, just like it says in 1 Timothy 6:17, God richly provides us with all things to enjoy. So make sure you enjoy your Friday and this coming weekend. 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
17: In Acts 6:4, the early church leaders declared, "But we will devote ourselves to prayer and the ministry of the word." Father, in Jesus' name, thank you for this example of the priorities of biblical leadership. Thank you for their conviction to rise above the pressures of people and the distractions of the day, to be firm in the things that matter most, prayer and the ministry of the word. We pray today for pastors who are distracted and discouraged, that they will make the next new thing the first old thing. Awaken them anew to the priorities that produce spiritual health and vibrant ministry marked by the power of the Holy Spirit, so that your gospel will go forward in our communities today. We pray this in Jesus' name. Amen. The Resilience Conference, coming up October 13 through 15 at Champion Forest Church in Houston, will be a profound opportunity to envision what a praying church can look like and get the tools you need to take it there. Find out more at prayerminute.org.
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2: You've joined Carpooling with Johnny Teague, author and pastor of Church at the Cross in Houston, Texas. Thanks for inviting Johnny to share your ride home from a hard day's work. 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
5: Well, welcome to Carpooling with Johnny Teague. I'm so glad to be riding with you. I hope that you don't mind hearing my voice. It was interesting. I ran into a guy the other day. I had not ever seen him before. But for some reason, we had a meeting. And the minute I spoke, he goes, "I know that voice. I listen to you on Carpooling with Johnny Teague." And I'm like, man, I can't believe you recognize my voice. That's pretty cool. Well, I'm glad to be riding with you today. I pray you had an awesome day. I pray that you're ready to get home, or if you're home, I pray you're glad you're home. If you're on the road, I hope you're just glad to hear a familiar voice. I'm just glad to be with you. The sponsor of our commute, though I know they don't mail you any money, Church at the Cross. That's a church I've been pastoring for 21 years. No bells, no whistles, just God's truth. And honestly, that's all we need. If you're looking for a church, or you want to come see me, visit with me, tell me hello, come to 3835 South Derry, Ashford on any given Sunday. You should see me in the pulpit at 10:30. Actually, I get up to preach probably around 11:15, 11:10. And I would be honored to have you there. We open God's word and we learn to what he has to say to us. It's in the A-Leaf area. People come from all over to join us. I pray you will. 3835 South Derry, Ashford, Church at the Cross. Love to have you. 10:30 on Sunday. Bible study is on Wednesdays around 7 o'clock. It'd be a thrill to see you. And as always, I'm blessed with actually four publishers for my books. I'm thankful for that. Simon & Schuster is now carrying several of my books, and I'm really grateful for that. If you'd like to order one of my books, or you want to see what books I got out right at the moment, I got two more coming that aren't listed, go to my website, www.johnnyteague.com. That's www.johnnyteague.com. And you can see all my books, my Thomas Paine Returns with Common Sense, my Lost Diary series, The Lost Diary of Anne Frank, The Lost Diary of George Washington, The Revolutionary War Years, The Lost Diary of Mary Magdalene, The Lost Diary of Lucretia Borgia, The Deathbed Conversions of the Pope's Daughter. And then I got coming out next summer, The Lost Diary of Joan of Arc. Let me tell you about The Lost Diary of Anne Frank real quick. Anti-Semitism is on the rise. Jewish friends, relatives, brothers, sisters are being persecuted in our colleges, being mistreated in the business world, being threatened in their homes. They are called the problem of what's wrong in our society. What we are seeing in 2026 is what they saw in the 1930s and 1940s. It's what started the Holocaust. What we're seeing is what Esther saw with Haman wanting to kill all the Jewish people. Well, here we are again. And God has called on you and me to stand up. We're to stand up for the Jewish people. We're actually to stand up for everybody. But God does say, he'll bless those who bless Israel and the Jewish people. And though we are to stand up for everybody, it seems the Jewish people are the ones that are most often isolated, faulted, and attacked. So I've signed with the movie producer who's going to take The Lost Diary of Anne Frank onto the major motion picture screen. He's the producer who did I Can Only Imagine, Woodlawn, and Unplanned. And we are already in the formation stage. We've got the script. but we do need investors. Now, I do tell everybody, when you invest in a movie, like you invest in anything else, don't invest money you can't lose. I say that to protect you and me. But honestly, I believe that we'll have great success and you'll get a return on your investment and you'll get some perks with it. If you're interested or have questions, email me, johnnyteague@sbcglobal.net, johnnyteague at sbcglobal.net. Last but not least, Church Quake, Saturday evening, 6 p.m. It's a one-hour show. 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Be honored to have you with us. Today, I want to talk to you about 250 years. I don't know about you. I'm a little bit older than you, probably. I'm 63. I know I don't look it, but I'm 63. I remember when America turned 200 years old. How many of you remember that? Let me see a show of hands. All right, I see you. There's quite a bit of you, actually. When America turned 200, the year was in 1976. In that year, I'll never forget the patriotism. It was electric. I want to tell you, there were flags, American flags everywhere. Today, we don't see American flags as much as we see every other country's flags flying in our country. But in that day, on that year, they're just American flags. There were American parades. There were American celebrations. Not just in Washington, D.C., in every town across the United States. Even in Glen Rose, Texas, my small town where I grew up, everything had patriotic bunting. It was gorgeous. We were so proud to be Americans. Our founders were lauded as some of the greatest, wisest, bravest, most selfless men to ever walk the earth. People in 1976, me included, my parents, we wore red, white, and blue. We celebrated being called Americans. This year we celebrate our 250th year. But there seems to be no love for our nation. No patriotism. Look around. I don't see any bunting. I see a few flags. I don't see anybody even talking about this 250th anniversary of our founding. Some would say this is because of what we're facing in our nation today. Struggling with Iran, gas prices, assassination attempts, corruption, taxes, trying to make it through the day, the scream for no borders and no kings, and it's unbelievable. And so we think that the reason we're not seeing patriotism now is because of all the bull that's going on. Hold on. I think we've got a real bad memory. In 1976, on our 200th birthday, I don't know if you remember this, our nation had been through horrible, many awful storms. The Vietnam War had just ended. Our veterans returning home were mistreated and spit upon and accused of horrible atrocities. The weather underground terrorists were bombing government buildings and police stations. In 1976, the 200th anniversary of our nation, when everybody was celebrating, when there were red, white, and blue everywhere. I don't know if you remember, maybe you forgot. President Nixon had just resigned to avoid impeachment because of Watergate. President Gerald R. Ford had become vice president to replace a resigning vice president who, right after being appointed vice president, next thing you know, he's appointed president. He's the first president in our nation never to have been elected as vice president or president who served as president. President Gerald R. Ford pardoned President Nixon before the 200th anniversary of our nation. It brought President Ford great criticism, and it doomed his own election as president. I don't know if you remember in 1976, a peanut farmer was running for the highest office in the land. His name was Jimmy Carter, who would fail as our chief executive, bringing inflation, shame, weakness, and embarrassment in no other place, Iran. Jimmy Carter's chief rival at the time, I don't know if you remember it, was Senator Ted Kennedy, who was strongly considering a run, but as you remember, he was tainted by his actions at Chappaquiddick when he left a pregnant aide named Mary Jo Kopechne in his submerged wrecked car. He left her to drown, and she did drown. He went to a motel room. He called his friends to let them know what had happened, and he never said a word about Mary Jo Kopechne. Strapped and locked, confined in that car, submerged underwater. While he got a good night's rest, she drowned. He never called anybody to rescue her. In all this tumult, Americans were celebrating and loving this nation. Why would we celebrate with so many horrible things going on? Because we realized then that our nation's founding was good. We understood that though flawed by men and women, our nation was used by God to do great things for our world. There burst within the breast of our citizens the realization that we were and still are exceptional, always striving to be better. In Glen Rose, Texas, where I was growing up, we had just come through our own centennial celebration in 1975. Glen Rose turned 100 years old when I was 12. So we had the centennial in Glen Rose in 1975. We had the bicentennial for our nation in 1976. In 1975, I'll never forget what Glen Rose did. All the Glen Roseans. The men grew beards to match the style in the 1875. My dad grew a beard for the first time. It was one of those beards with no mustache, just a beard. I thought my dad looked creepy and a little scary, and I hated the beard. In fact, he was the only one who loved the beard, and he never lost it. After 1975, my dad kept that beard. The women at the centennial in 1975 in Glen Rose, they all wore 1870s clothing. By the way, Cokes in the Glen Rose Somerville County Courthouse were a dime. The pledge was held in our school every morning, the Pledge of Allegiance. Miss Lutchell, my third grade teacher back then, still had kids recite Bible verses. We had this group, this couple that came in every year. They were called the Zarlington Players. I'll never forget them. They would come to our school every year, and they brought revival-like services in our public school, in our school auditorium, for grades 1 through grade 12. And they told the story of Jesus and they entertained us and they were funny. And then they had an invitation at the end of their program to invite people to come and ask Jesus to be their savior. In 1975, we were having prayer, Bible, and revival services in our public school. That was against the law. But our town didn't care. We stood for God. Mr. Parnell, the band director, would quote the Lord's Prayer with the band before every ball game. If you went to the school parking lot where all the big kids parked their vehicles, all those old used vehicles, if you looked at the high school boys' pickup trucks in the parking lots, those junior and senior boys, you would find on every pickup truck a headache rack with a shotgun or a rifle on the back window inside the cab of that truck. You know, we never had a school shooting. You know, we never had one pulled in anger. Why? Because we were brought up with the ethic of the Bible. Teachers were revered in our schools because they honored the parents' wishes for their children. They didn't think they were surrogates or replacements for the parents. And the teachers wanted the best for each child. What made our nation great was exactly what Alexis de Tocqueville said when he first visited America in 1831. He tried to understand the success of the fledgling United States of America and how it was different from the rest of the world. When he toured America, he wrote this, which later he put in his book, that honestly was read far and wide. De Tocqueville wrote this: "Not until I went into the churches of America and heard her pulpits aflame with righteousness did I understand the greatness and the genius of America." De Tocqueville said this: "America is good." And then he wrote, "If America ever ceases to be good, America will cease to be great." He wrote that, you remember what he said? Because of the churches in America. Because the preachers in the pulpits preached for righteousness, not feel-good sermons, not you're okay, I'm okay. They didn't preach these cotton candy sermons where everybody just got a little sweet taste and they walked out and they continued to live the way they were living. In that day, preachers called for righteousness. That meant put away sin. In that day, parents raised their kids to do good, to do right, to be responsible, to support themselves, for Pete's sake. Our president today and his team, they're working to make the 250th anniversary of our existence grand. But does the celebration still reside in the hearts of most Americans? I fear not. I fear they don't. Why? Things are as tumultuous today as 50 years ago when we celebrated the 200th anniversary. The difference between 1976 and 2026, I think, we've left God. We no longer think we need Him. In fact, we think the earth was formed through some random accident, that mankind came to this earth and evolved from some single cell entity. We fought our founders because of the untruths that are proclaimed about them. Some of the things they say are true. Our founders were flawed, but let me remind you, so are you. Most importantly, so am I. But they were constantly fighting to create a more perfect union, meaning it wasn't perfect, nor were they. We have quit believing in the beauty of being American, Instead, we choose to fleece America for whatever we can. So we wave our Palestinian flags. We wave our Mexican flags. We wave our Canadian flags. We wave our British flags. We wave our Nigerian flags. We pull back from our American flags. Today, it's the individual that matters, not the country. John F. Kennedy would be so disappointed to see that we ask not what we can do for our country, but we ask what our country can do for us. Back to Glen Rose and America's goodness. I received a sweet message from an old Glen Rose friend about my brother, Tracy. Mr. Parnell, the band director, had retired. Mr. Anderson followed for a few years. Then a guy named Mr. Holder became the band director in Glen Rose. And Glen

0: band. I don't think it was because the band was so bad. I think it was a physiological issue. But anyway, ambulance was called. Colonel Holder was carried out on a stretcher. The band students were petrified. It was then that my brother Tracy got up, went to the band director's stand, stood in front of all of them, and my brother, 4 years younger, snotty brother Tracy, said, "Let's pray for Mr. Holder." And my brother led a prayer in the public school for the band director to be okay. No one objected to the prayer. All knew back in that day, God is the God of all creation. All knew back in that day, God is a God who is all powerful. He's the one we run to in crisis. He's the one we run to in corruption. He's the one we run to when we mess up. He's the one we run to find help. We run to him to find salvation. America has always known this. But do we today? May we return and celebrate our founding of this exceptional nation. I don't know what other men may do, but I'm going to celebrate America. And I'm going to praise the Lord for his hand in forming this nation. I've studied and written about George Washington. And if you would get that book, not that I'm trying to push that book to you, but The Lost Diary of George Washington, I covered how many times he wanted to quit, how many times he was attacked, how many times it looked like all was lost. But George Washington prayed, and everything changed. God can change our nation today. Be in church. That's what makes our nation good. Be in church. Call on the Father. That makes us good, which then makes our nation great. Thank you for letting me ride with you today. This is my stop. I got to get off. Some days we talk about exciting things. Sometimes we talk about things to ponder. Today, I want you to be proud to be an American. Repeat after me as I close out. I'm so glad to be an American. Sit with me. I am so glad to be an American. God bless you.
1: 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We want to encourage you to be in church this Sunday. Of course, you're always welcomed at the church that he pastors, Church of the Cross, 3835 South Derry Ashford in Houston. Dr. Teague is not only a pastor, he has authored several books. Two that might interest you are The Lost Diary of Mary Magdalene. It's a highly creative expression of a person who knew Jesus. And if you're going through a hard time, he presents biblical guidelines and encouragement in his book, Living Your Way Out of a Mess. Go to johnnyteague.com to order yours. 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

0: Welcome to Peace by Believing with John Redmond, Associate Pastor of First Baptist Church in Pasadena, Texas. Bishop Desmond Tutu said, "You don't choose your family. They are God's gift to you, as you are to them." In part two of his message, The Importance of Family, John will give some thoughts about family that will help us protect and preserve this precious gift from the Lord.
1: Just look at that list. Those are some suggestions on family relationships. Be present, be patient, be positive, be practical, and be a peacemaker. Now let's shift a gear a little bit, and let's think about, or at least let me list out some closing thoughts today about family, because family is so very important. In fact, next to our relationship with God, our relationship with our family is the most important thing in life. So let me just make four statements about the family. Number one, just a reminder today, God created the family. God created. In Genesis chapter 2, we read that God, by this time, had made the whole world. And one day God was looking down from heaven over his creation and everything he had made. He was looking down at the plants, the animals, the sun, the moon, the stars. And God said, "This is good, this is good, this is good, this is good." But at the end of all that, "This is good," when God looked down at Adam, God said something quite different. God said, "This is not good. It's not good." He said, "It is not good that the man should be alone." And so God caused Adam to go to sleep. God removed one of his ribs. Out of that rib, God made Eve. And God, there in the Garden of Eden, performed the first wedding ceremony in the history of the world. So I'm saying today, before God created the government, before God created the church, God created the family. And so family is a very important thing. Again, when I'm doing a wedding, I try to remember to say to the young couple or whatever the age of the couple is, today you are entering into a union, an institution that was created by God. And so you're doing a good thing and something that God has not only created, but he's sanctioned and he has blessed it. Second thought on the family, and this is an interesting thought. You may never have thought about this, but it is nonetheless true. A family should not exist for itself. I know a lot of families that seem, I can judge no man, but they seem to exist for themselves. In other words, the idea, the mindset of the family is, what are we going to do that's best for the family? In other words, it's almost as though, if we're not careful, we can deify the family. We can idolize the family. We can just make the family the end-all and be-all. But notice what I'm saying. You shouldn't do that. A family should not exist for itself. A family should exist to know God, to serve God, and to teach the children the importance of knowing and serving God. So family is so important. This whole sermon is about family. God made the family. But we have to remember, the family doesn't exist for itself. And so a family can't just come together and say, well, what do we need to do to make our family the best? What is the best for our family? It's all about the family. It's all about the family. No, it's not all about the family. It's all about God. You know, we always hear God first. You hear football coaches say this: God first, family second, football third. And we hear that, and we all agree with that. But what we focus on is the fact that the family is more important than football. And it's true, because what's second is more important than what's third. But in that logic, what's first is more important than what's second. And so, yes, family is more important than football, but God is more important than family and football. And so what we have to do in our families is to try to bring them under the authority of God and say, Lord, our family doesn't exist for itself. It's not just about family. Family always has to be second to God. And I would say this, the deepest bond that a family can form is a spiritual bond. You know, I think about my family of origin. And, I never dreamed when I graduated seminary in 1995 that I would work with my dad. That never even crossed my mind, never even crossed his mind. And yet God worked that out, and I'm so thankful that he did. But our deepest bond, looking back on my life, and I was going to show you more pictures today and just didn't want to wear you out, but our deepest bond is not at the ballpark. It's not at the football field. It's not mowing yards. Our deepest bond is the fact that God has allowed us to serve him together in the churches, in this church for these many years. I was even looking last night, I was going through some scrapbooks in my house. I was seeing pictures of us in Israel. And we were, you know, on the Sea of Galilee and all these sites. And I think, you know, that our bond is on those, our deepest bond is on those levels. It's about God, and it's about the fact that he has allowed us to serve him. And so don't deify your family. Don't put your family above God. Joshua 24:15, Joshua said, "As for me and my house, we will serve the Lord." And so I encourage you to put your family under the authority of God. Number three, and this is another interesting thought. Very interesting. This could be a whole other sermon by itself. As important as family is, we should not try to find our identity in our family relationships. Our identity is found only in Jesus. This whole thing of identity and self-esteem and who am I, and all this is a big deal today. Books written on this all the time. Well, you can't find your identity in your relationship with your family. What if that relationship changes? A lot of things can cause that to change, and some of that would be, maybe all of that would be out of your control. But if your identity is all wrapped up in who you are because of your relationship to this other person, that's good as long as nothing ever happens with that other person. But if that relationship changes, or even if that other person dies and goes to heaven before you do, you're left down here in what is called an identity crisis. Who am I? I can't figure out who I am. Our identity cannot come from our families. It can't come from being somebody's spouse, being somebody's parent, being somebody's child, being somebody's sibling, being somebody's friend. It can't come from our jobs. No. Our identity has to come from our relationship with Jesus. This is why they tell us that men who retire, the highest probability of death, sudden death in a man, is within the first 18 months to 2 years after his retirement. Now, how do you figure that? Well, the only way I can figure it is, it's easy, especially for men, but I think ladies could make the same mistake, to find our identity as a pastor or as a coach. I think about the legendary Bear Bryant, great coach at the University of Alabama all those years. He retired after many years, and within 6 months, he died. Now, it may have been purely a medical reason that he would have died had he kept coaching, but there may have been a psychological component to that, that after a man who's found his identity all these years in coaching, now he's no longer coaching, who am I? I had ESPN on this morning. I was going back and forth between a sermon by David Jeremiah and ESPN. I couldn't figure out which was better, and I finally just went with David Jeremiah's sermon I thought was better. But on the ESPN thing I saw, David Jeremiah said something about sports on his sermon, and here's what he said. He said, many athletes, professional athletes, retire, and they have great difficulty for the rest of their lives after they retire, and the reason is because in their 20s, they peaked, and that was who they were. And everybody's cheering for them, and everybody's wanting their autograph, and everybody in the restaurant, in the store, look, it's J.J. Watt, look, it's Jose Altuve, look, it's, how about this? If I said today, look, it's Earl Campbell, we all love Earl Campbell, is that as big a deal today as it was in the Love You Blue era? No. I mean, it's still, it's Earl Campbell, but Earl Campbell has kind of been taken over by J.J. Watt. Right? And one day J.J. Watt will be taken over by somebody else. And so if your identity is, this is who I'm married to, this is where I work, this is what I do, you are building your identity on sand. Our identity comes from our relationship with Jesus. Listen to me, friend. The only thing you have in your life that will never change is your relationship with Jesus Christ. Colossians 2:10, Paul said, you are complete in him. So that's what it's all about right there, is our relationship with Jesus. And then the last thing I would say today on the family, everybody needs a family. Now, I want you to turn. We're going to stop, but I want you to turn to Psalm 68. This is one of the great passages in all the Bible about families. Psalm 68, and I want to show you two verses. I don't hear anybody turning their pages in the Bible. Nobody's playing along here. Nobody's doing this. Go to Psalm 68. And verses 5 and 6, these are two great verses about the family, about God. And here's what it says. Psalm 68, look in verse 5, first of all. Let me let you find it. It says that God is a father of the fatherless. Some of you today, Father's Day is not a happy day for you because you don't have your father on earth anymore. I can honestly say I cannot imagine what that would be like. That would be very difficult. But you need to hear this. Even today, with your dad gone, if you're saved, God is your father, and he's a father of the fatherless. Now look at the next one. A defender of widows. We have a lot of widows in our church and a lot of widowers who've lost their spouse. That's one of the most difficult things in life. But notice what it says. God is a defender of the widows. And then it says, is God in his holy habitation? I love this next phrase in verse 6. God sets the solitary in families. I love that. God sets the solitary in families. You may be here today and you feel like, I'm solitary. I'm kind of just out there floating around through life, and my parents have gone on to heaven, my spouse has died, or maybe you never did marry and you're single and you just feel like, John, today is Father's Day. It's a big family day. But for me today, I just feel alone. And I just even feel maybe depressed and this spirit of loneliness today. But listen to this verse. God sets the solitary in families. The greatest family that we could be a part of is the family of God. God is our Father. Jesus is our older brother. We're each other's brothers and sisters in Christ. I can say this. I don't know what people do in life who don't have God and who don't have a church family. I don't know what they do. I think I would lose my mind. I know I would lose my mind if I didn't have God and if I didn't have Christian brothers and sisters to help me. I heard a retired professional wrestler one night giving an interview, and the interviewer said to him, are you a Christian? And the retired wrestler said, no, I'm not a Christian. He said, Christianity is for weaklings. And when he said that, first of all, I could feel anger. I thought, how dare you say Christianity is for weaklings? How disrespectful for you to say something like that. I was watching on my television. And then I thought, you know, that man's right. Christianity is for weaklings. What that man doesn't understand is just how truly weak he is. Paul said, when I'm weak, then I'm strong. Christianity is for folks. Weak is not even the word. Without Jesus, we're dead in our trespasses and sins. Yes, we're weak. And yes, we need God. And yes, we need a family. And I would say to you today, especially to those who feel solitary, isolated, on the outside looking in, today if you'll give your heart to Jesus, and if you've already done that today, if you'll come be a part of this church family, this verse will be fulfilled in your life today. God will have put the solitary in families. Well, we're going to stop right there for today. And let me ask you, are you a part of God's family? Has there ever been a time in your life when you recognized that you were a sinner? That is, that you have done things in your life, just like I have and just like everybody has, that are wrong, that did not measure up to God's standards, and that need to be forgiven. And I can remember the time in my life where the Holy Spirit of God just convicted me of my own sinfulness. And I knew that I needed to be forgiven, and I knew that I needed Jesus Christ to come into my heart. And I asked him to forgive me, and I asked him to save me. He did that, and he changed my life. And I'm asking you today, have you ever done that? Has there ever been a time in your life when you have received Jesus as your Lord and Savior? And if not, I want to lead you in a prayer right now where you can open your heart, where you can receive Jesus Christ and be forgiven of all your sins. Would you just pray these words to the Lord now, wherever you might be? In your house, in a car, in a hospital, wherever you are, just pray this. Say, Lord Jesus, I need you in my life. I'm sorry for my sins. Please forgive me. Come into my heart. Make me a Christian. Make me part of the family of God. And thank you that you'll never leave me. In your name I pray. Amen. And friend, I can assure you today on the authority of God's word, if you prayed that prayer, God has heard it, God has answered it, and God has saved your soul and forgiven all your sins. And so today really is the first day of the rest of your life. Today you get a new beginning. And whatever date today is when you're listening to this program, this is your spiritual birthday. And I want to just say to you, congratulations and welcome to the family of God. You know, when I think about what it means to be a part of God's family, so many things come into my mind. First of all, as we've just said, it means that we are saved, that we are forgiven, that we will live forever with God in heaven, that one day when our bodies die, that we won't die. You know, the Scripture says that all of us will die. Our bodies will one day die. It says in the Old Testament that there's a time to be born and there's a time to die. It says in the New Testament, it has been appointed unto man once to die, and after that, the judgment. And so we have an appointment with death. But the good news is, as Christians, the only thing that will die will be our bodies. Our spirits, our souls will slip right out of our bodies and go to be with God in heaven, and we'll live with Him forever there. And that's the greatest part about being a Christian. We don't have to fear death. We have life even after our bodies die, and that life is in heaven with God. Another great thing about being part of the family of God is not just about what will happen one day when we go to heaven, but it's about what happens now, right here on earth. First, we become a part of the family of God on earth. That is, when we receive Jesus Christ, in that moment, not only do we receive God as our Father, not only do we receive Jesus as our Savior, but all the other Christians in the world become our brothers and sisters in Christ. And so we're part of a family. Now, you may come from a great family. You may have a big old family with lots of brothers and sisters and kids and cousins and aunts and uncles and all that. And that's a wonderful blessing. You may come from a really small family. And maybe lots of your family's already gone to heaven now, and you just kind of feel very much alone in that sense. But the good news is, as a Christian, you're part of God's family. And every other Christian is an extension of your family in Jesus Christ. And so this is the importance of the church. And this is why I always encourage people, wherever they may live, to find a good church in your area that teaches the Bible, that clearly teaches the only way to be saved is through Jesus Christ, and become a part of that church. Get to know people in that church and encourage your pastor, encourage your staff, encourage the leadership of that church, and find a place in that church where you can serve. There's something in a church in your area that you can do. Maybe it's to be an usher or a greeter, to pass out bulletins, or to visit people in the hospital, or to teach a Sunday school class, or to work with students or with children. There's something in that church that you can do. That church needs you. And when we become part of the family of God, we need to link up, to hook up with a body of believers, a local church. There are a lot of people who just don't think the church is very important. Their attitude is, well, I don't need the church. I can pray anywhere I am. I can talk to God anywhere I go. And that's true. But we still need the church. It says in the Bible that we should not forsake the assembling of ourselves together. So I encourage you to find a good church. Get involved in that church and make that church a better church. Another thing that happens when we become a Christian and we become part of the family of God, did you know that from that moment on, here's what it means. It means that we are never alone. We're never alone because Jesus Christ in the person of the Holy Spirit is living in our hearts. And Jesus has said, I will never leave you and I will never forsake you. And so loneliness is a real problem in the world today. And we've all had feelings and seasons of life where we felt lonely. And maybe you're in one of those seasons right now. Maybe you've just graduated high school, moved off to college, and there you are in your dorm room, and you just feel alone. You feel isolated. You miss your family. You miss your friends. You miss your hometown church. And here you are in this college environment, and you just feel so alone. Let me tell you something, friend. Jesus Christ is right in that dorm room with you. You're not alone. He is with you in that dorm room. He is with you in that hospital room. He is with you wherever you are. And one of the things I'm most thankful for about being a Christian is that I am never alone. Many listening today, you feel alone because you live alone. And that can be a very challenging thing. I live alone. And I know in my own life sometimes that there are lonely seasons and lonely moments when you live alone. But anytime I feel that coming on me, I have to remind myself, I may feel alone. It may look like I'm all alone in this house, but I'm not alone. Jesus Christ is right there with me, and I am never alone. Sometimes we have to pray and ask God, Lord, give me an awareness of your presence. We never have to pray for God to be with us. He's promised to be with us. But sometimes we have to pray and say, God, give me an awareness of your presence. Help me to know and to remember that you are right here with me now. And you know, one thing that helps when we talk about loneliness and the promise that we're never alone, we have to stand on the Word of God, and we have to stand on those promises where God has promised that He would never leave us, He would never forsake us, that He would always be with us. He says in the Bible, I'm with you always, even to the end of the age. And so sometimes we don't feel that presence, and sometimes it just doesn't seem like He's there. And in those moments, we have to decide, am I going to live my life based on how I feel or what I see, or am I going to live my life based on what God has said? And God has said that He is with me right here, and He is with me right now. And so what I'm saying to every Christian listening to this program today, wherever you may be and whatever in the world you may be going through, you're not alone. God is right there with you. And I have found in my own life, experiences that I've been through, that when I really was up against it and really going through something difficult, it was just like God gave me an awareness of His presence, and God helped me to understand that I was not alone, that He is right there with me. And what He's doing in those moments, He's teaching us to walk by faith. We can't see Him. The Bible is clear about that. We walk by faith and not by sight. But as we trust the Lord and move forward by faith, He promises to honor that faith, and He promises to help us. Another thing I love about being part of the family of God is that since Jesus Christ is living on the inside of us, we have every reason to have confidence and to have courage in our lives. And I can remember very recently, I was even praying about something in my own life, and I said, God, give me confidence in this area. Give me confidence here. Help me not to be timid. Help me not to be afraid. Help me to have courage, and help me to have confidence. And you know, as soon as I prayed that to God, I started thinking about that word confidence. And I started thinking about what that word means. And if you break that word down, the prefix, the first three letters, C-O-N, it literally means with, the preposition with. And the rest of that word, in English, we would say fidence or fidence. It comes from the word faith, fideo, we might would say. So the word confidence literally means with faith. And I was praying to God, and I said, God, give me confidence. And you know, it was like God just spoke to me and said, John, you can have confidence if you will travel with faith, if you will go with faith, if you will move forward with faith. And so this whole idea of having confidence and courage, it's not so much that we ask God to give it to us and He gives it to us, as it is that we say, God, I'm making a decision to move forward by faith. And when we make that decision to go with faith and to trust God, even when we feel afraid, that's when our confidence level really grows. And so that's one of the things I love about being part of God's family, is that I have Jesus Christ living in me. And I love that Bible verse, Philippians 4:13, where Paul said, I can do all things through Christ who strengthens me. And I want to say that to you today. Whatever you're facing, you can do it. You can do all things through Christ who strengthens you. You may not feel like you can do it. It may not look like you can do it. But you can do it because Jesus Christ is living on the inside of you. That's all included in being part of the family of God. And so again, I want to just say today that if you're saved, you're in God's family, and I would encourage you to find a good church and get plugged in there. In the family that you have, whether it's a large family or a small family, whether it's a functional, healthy family, or maybe it's a dysfunctional family, you think about some of the things we've talked about today, and you do your part to be the best family member to your other family members that you can. Pray for them, love them, encourage them, be kind to them, lift them up, forgive them. In family relationships, we have to forgive each other a lot, because in close relationships, we get hurt and we say things sometimes we shouldn't say. But trust God, go with God, and I hope you'll have a great day.
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10: Can I exhort you today with the mercies of God? And as a result, what do we realize? We realize that we exist for Him. By the mercies of God, what do? We present our bodies, that's our whole person, that's our whole life, as a sacrifice, a living offering to the one who's rescued us, striving for, living for that which is holy, that which would please God. And this is our spiritual service of worship. But you can say it this way, we've been saved to live lives of worshipful service. Now, our entire life is for Christ, and it's a worship offering. These are the people who can respond to verse 3, people who understand you exist now for Christ. For to me, to live is Christ, and to die is gain. Therefore, we have as our ambition, whether at home or absent, to be pleasing to Him. Our ambition, our singular ambition, to live lives that please Christ. That's who He's talking to. So that you recognize nothing else fits, nothing else is right for a believer but to live that kind of life. You see, this is our spiritual service of worship. This is reasonable for us. And so we're aiming at one thing, verse 2, to please Him in everything. Not being conformed to the world, not being pushed into its mold, but our lives perpetually transformed as our minds are renewed by the Spirit of God with truth, so that we may learn to put our approval on what God approves, that we might approve what is God's will, what is good and pleasing to Him and perfect in His sight. This is the foundation for verse 3. And what this all adds up to, as I said a moment ago, is you've been humbled. You've been broken. You've been delivered from your pride. No one comes to Jesus with eyes lifted up, walking, strutting proudly. Everyone comes to Jesus bowing down. Ephesians 4:18 says, speaking of the lost world and what we all were from birth, what you are right now if you don't know Jesus. Ephesians 4:18 says, they are darkened in their understanding, alienated from the life of God because of the ignorance that is in them due to their hardness of heart. A life of darkness, a life of ignorance, a life of blindness, a life of deception, because it's a life of pride. Colossians 2:18, let no one disqualify you. Paul here writing to the Colossians about the influence of false teachers. Listen to what characterizes their false teaching. Let no one disqualify you, insisting on asceticism and worship of angels, going on in detail about visions, puffed up without reason by his sensuous mind. And this is not just what characterizes the sensuous mind of the false teacher. This is what characterizes the sensuous mind, the natural mind. It is puffed up, proud. And so this is what God saved us from when He saved us. He saved us out of the domain of darkness, opened our eyes to the truth about God, about us, about the Savior, about our need, brought us to the end of ourselves, so that with a humble heart granted by the grace of God, we embrace the Lord Jesus Christ. The only way a believer can lose their sense of that smallness is to forget what the Lord did when He saved you. The only way a believer can walk in pride, and we can, thus you have the warning. The only way we can walk in pride is to forget the grace and mercy of God, forget our Savior, forget what God has delivered us from, if indeed we've lost it. You see, there are people who are very proud. It is characteristic of them, it's how they live their lives, but they still name the name of Jesus. They're like the deceived. We saw in our study of Matthew chapter 7, Lord, Lord, did we not preach in your name, cast out demons in your name, perform many wonderful, mighty works in your name? Depart from me, you who work lawlessness. I never knew you. People one day shocked at the judgment because they said they knew Jesus and they did many things in his name, but he never knew them. And one of the ways that you know someone doesn't know Christ is they are a stranger to humility. Still characterized by pride, though they know that Jesus is Lord and say that he is their Lord. Do you have, by the grace of God, the foundation necessary, which is Christ, to think soundly? Are you able to think soundly? Is the foundation in place? Secondly, I want you to notice with me in the verse 3, not only do you have the foundation, the first word pointing back to verses 1 and 2, the foundation for sober self-assessment. Second, you have an example of it. The very way that Paul teaches this models the very thing he's calling for. He says, "For through the grace given to me, I say to each one among you." This is an apostle. And yet he explains his responsibility here to give them the truth. He explains his function of serving as their teacher. He explains his calling as an apostle of Jesus Christ in the terms of grace. Paul is what he is because of the grace of God. He's serving the way that he is because of the grace of God. He has been outfitted for what he does, gifted for what he does by the grace of God. God does this for us. He gives us people who don't just teach us the truth. They model the attitudes that belong to the truth. In his grace to us, he gives to his church people. Here we are living our lives out for Christ, various stages of the Christian life. So those of us that are younger in the faith, God in his grace surrounds us with people who are further along the journey. They've experienced the circumstances that God sovereignly orchestrates to beat the pride out of us, to beat the deception out of us, to bring us to our senses again and again and again and again, so that now you meet with people who have a mature mindset about the Christian life and about Christian service. And they're not just teaching truth, they are modeling truth. The question is, do you have the humility to learn from them? Do you have the humility to listen to the people that are further along than you are? Do you have the humility to listen to anybody besides yourself? Paul is exhorting them, he's teaching them, but at the very time he's teaching them, he's modeling for them exactly what he's calling upon them to do. I'm saying this to you by the grace of God. He gave voice to the very same mindset. In 1 Corinthians 15, 9, he says this, "For I am the least of the apostles, unworthy to be called an apostle, because I persecuted the church of God. But by the grace of God, I am what I am, and his grace toward me was not in vain. On the contrary, I worked harder than any of them, though it was not I, but the grace of God that is with me." There's a mature perspective. He knows what he is, which is nothing, but he knows what he is, which is a servant of God, outfitted for that service, a hardworking servant of God, yet everything that he does for Christ, he still attributes to the grace of God, and he attributes that rightly. I mean, that's sane thinking. That's accurate. Apart from God's grace in Christ Jesus, Paul would have been lost forever. In fact, he was a persecutor of the church before the Lord saved him. Now the Lord has saved him, put him into service, outfitted him for service, and everything that Paul does, he does with all of his energy. He is not inferior to any of the other apostles, yet he recognizes that it's all grace. You see, this is a sober self-assessment. To know what you're not, to know what you are, but to know that everything that you are that's of any worth is explained by God's grace. In fact, I think the two statements in verse 3 that commentators really struggle with, the Spirit of God has given us a hint on what's meant by them in the 6th verse. Paul says, "For through the grace given to me," commentators wonder about that. What is this grace given to him? And then he says at the end of verse 3, "as God has allotted to each a measure of faith." And commentators struggle with that. What is this measure of faith or proportion of faith? And then in verse 6, speaking to us, he says, but having gifts that differ according to the grace given to us. So it's not just Paul that's received grace. We have received grace. Whether prophecy in agreement with the faith. There, the translators have understood the one who has the gift of prophecy operating in accordance with the faith. But I think it's better understood as according to the proportion of his faith. Some of the translations will give voice to that. In both places, he's talking about grace that's received and a proportion of faith. Let me try to just simply explain what I think he's saying. He's saying that everything about our life now as Christians is explained by the grace of God. Our place of service in the Lord's church, our assignment for ministry, including the giftedness necessary for that assignment. All of it is explained by the grace of God. And a part of that is God gives us faith that matches the assignment. And when you think about what faith is, it's always objective in the sense of its focus. Faith operates based upon truth. Faith is in God and what he's revealed about himself and about life and everything else. So this faith would have to do with a right understanding of all of this, salvation, service, giftedness, all of it. So along with what God has called me to do and gifted me to do, he, by his Spirit, by his grace, also supplies with it a right perspective of it if I'm willing and ready to receive it. So that like Paul, I can know that I'm nothing, but I can know that I'm meant to do something. And I know that I can do nothing without Christ, yet he's given me what I need to do what I do. And I can accurately say, this is what I've done. And in the very same breath say, but it's all due to the grace of God. Glory be to God. It's all about God. It's all explained by God. From him, through him, to him is everything. So whatever I do, I deserve none of the credit. All glory be to God and to my Savior, Jesus Christ. The grace of God received to serve, the faith necessary to see it the right way. And you know what? That's true not just in serving in ministry. It's true in every realm of life where we serve Christ. It's how you think about being a husband or a wife. It's how you think about being a parent. It's how you think about being a faithful friend. It's how you think about going to work every day. You do understand, brothers and sisters, that we serve Christ even as we go to work every day. Are we processing all of that as grace from God, an ability given by God? We're to approach it in a way that glorifies God. And at the end of it all, we give him praise and glory, for without him, we can do nothing. And in Paul, you have a man who models that. Are you paying attention to wise teachers? Are you paying attention to the proper examples? Can you learn from anyone right now? You know, someone who's lost their mind, one of the ways you'll know they've lost their mind, they don't listen to anybody. You already know it, right? I mean, you know it all. Can you learn? Will you listen? It's painful, especially in ministry. It's painful to watch young men disregard those who model humility and run after people who sometimes model something very different. The ministry is not a place for celebrity. The ministry is not a place for self-exaltation. The ministry is not about you achieving some sort of glorious reputation. Jesus died that we would no longer live for ourselves, but for him. So we have the foundation for it. Are you a brother? Do you know the mercies of God? Is your life a living sacrifice? Do you understand the fitness of that, the rightness of that? Are you aiming to please him? And then do you recognize in the teacher of the attitude we're about to learn about in verse 3, do you recognize he's a model of the very thing we're to learn, a mature man, a mature perspective on life and ministry? And are we ready and willing to learn from such men, to learn not just the truth, but the attitude that matches the truth? What attitude is that? Well, he tells us in verse 3. Third point, a mindset for sober self-assessment, a mindset for sober self-perception, or a sane self-perception, we could say. What is this mindset? Verse 3, for through the grace given to me, I say to each one among you not to think more highly of himself than he ought to think, but to think so as to have sound thinking. I'm reading from the Legacy Standard Bible, and the translators capture there the fact that Paul's teaching this mindset using wordplay, and with four infinitives all having to do with the word phroneo, to think. He's turning phrase to make it memorable for us. We're not to think in a way that reflects inflated thinking, but we're to think in a way that reflects sound thinking. We must not think of ourselves in a way higher than is fitting to think, proper to think, but we think in order to be sensible in our thinking. When you boil that down, it really comes down to two ways of thinking, just two. One is to be rejected, the other is to be embraced. He's telling us that we must reject self-inflated thinking. For through the grace given to me, I say to each one among you, not to think. Reject this, not to think more highly of himself than he ought to think, than is proper. Huperphroneo, hyper-thinking. To think too highly of oneself, to be haughty, to be proud. You must reject proud thoughts. Thoughts that don't fit with reality. Thoughts that are not reflective of what's proper. Proper according to Christ. Proper according to the gospel. Proper according to the grace of God. Do your thoughts tell the truth about who you are and who Jesus is? Your need for the gospel. Your need for the grace of God. Your need for mercy every day. Your thoughts about yourself, are they accurate? You must reject improper thinking, inflated thinking, proud thinking. And you must embrace sound thinking. Verse 3. But to think so as to have sound thinking. Sophronane is the infinitive there. Listen to what the lexicon says. To be able to think in a sound or sane manner. To be of sound mind. To be prudent with focus on self-control. I mean, what characterizes the proud mind but that it lives to serve itself? It wants its appetite satisfied. Its desires satisfied. No real self-control. Satiated with the desire to fulfill your every desire. But this one is to be reasonable, sensible, serious. I love this. Keep one's head. What we're talking about is embracing safe thinking. Please listen to me. I say this on the authority of all of God's word. Proud thinking is not benign. It's not safe. Proud thinking destroys people's lives. Pride will lose your soul. But even if you don't lose your soul, if you are a believer and you choose to live in an extended season of prideful thinking, it can cost you more than you dream. It's dangerous. And do you notice, Paul addresses this to everybody in the church. Verse 3, for through the grace given to me, I say to each one among you, every single one of you. You see, this is not just about young and old. This is not just about inexperienced and more experienced. This is about sin and people. We're all in a sin battle. Threatens everyone. Threatens all of our thinking. Pride is a battle every redeemed person has to fight. And one of the ways you'll know you've fallen prey to pride is you don't know that pride's a battle for you. Do you see that you battle with it? Is that for somebody else out there? Oh, you go home and you tell your wife, I just can't stand that person. He's so proud. Really? What about you? You don't battle with it? And notice that he addresses this to our choices, doesn't he? For through the grace given to me, I say to each one among you, not to think more highly of himself than he ought to think. Well, who makes that choice? You do, don't you? This is a choice that you have to make. But to think so as to have sound thinking. Who does that? You have to do that. So here's the question for us all. Will we make the choice to mortify, put to death, the thoughts that don't accord with the gospel of Jesus Christ, proud thoughts, inflated thoughts, self-exalting thoughts? Will we choose to mortify proud thinking as we become aware of it and to choose instead to embrace sanity, which is to see ourselves rightly in view of Christ, the gospel, the grace of God, the mercy of God? So, Pastor Richard, how do I do this? How do I make these choices? Can I tell you? It's just by everything we've seen so far in the passage. It's by everything we've already said. The way you keep thinking soundly is to remember how you became a part of the family of God. How did you become a part of the family of God? Is it explained by you, by your works, by your goodness, or is it explained by God's grace and mercy in Jesus Christ? By remembering that it's all a matter of mercy, by knowing what you and I were by nature, foolish, proud, and we would still be just like that if God hadn't rescued us. And we still can be because of the flesh, presence of the flesh.

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2: This planet for a time, eternity is before you beyond this life, on this side of eternity. Heaven or hell is beyond this life, but you're not needed by God. You need Him. He doesn't need you. Do you know that? So, the foundation, salvation. The examples, mature men like Paul. The mindset, not inflated thinking, but sane thinking. And I must make the choice to mortify every insane, proud thought that suggests itself to me and embrace instead the thinking that belongs to my life in Jesus Christ. A right perspective of who I am in view of who God is and who His Son is.
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2: 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Again, my name's Stephen Kay, and that concludes my time with you this week, but I'll be back again Monday at 3. Of course, Marsha Lambeth will kick off the morning for you, followed by Carrie Ann Johns for the midday. 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
6: 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Following Jesus can sometimes be hard, even uncomfortable. But those difficulties, well, they're actually part of how God matures us as believers. You see, when we truly follow Jesus, life can get challenging. People may not understand us. Some will criticize us, while others will totally reject us. But this doesn't mean something's wrong. It often means we're doing the right thing. So today, Pastor Jack teaches that difficulties are often a test of a real commitment towards the Lord. Anyone can follow God when life is easy. But when it becomes difficult, well, that's when it shows whether or not